0: together. And he also spread them out far and wide over the earth, away from each other. Now let's continue with the story.
1: The Tower of Babel had been built, but God, in his love and mercy for sinners, confounded the language of the builders. He sent fire from heaven to destroy the tower, and the people were scattered abroad to the four corners of the earth. One group of people, in their flight from Babel, discovered a beautiful place between the rivers Tigris and Euphrates on the shores of a beautiful sea. They stopped, settled, built homes, planted gardens and vineyards, and greatly multiplied in number. It was here that Shem, son of Noah, brought his family. It was here that Terah, great-grandson of Shem, was born. And it was here, years after the flood, that Terah's wife gave birth to three sons, Abram, Haran, and Nahor. The weeks and the months and the years flew by. The baby Abram became the young man Abram.
2: Come, Abram, let's go.
3: Haran, I don't think I'd better.
2: Why not? I thought you wanted to go.
3: I've changed my mind.
2: Everyone will be there. Everyone who is anyone.
3: Well, I can't go. I mean, my conscience won't let me.
2: Conscience? Oh, you're fooling. Why, it's a religious gathering. I think your conscience wouldn't let you stay away.
3: It's not a religious gathering at all. Oh, it goes under that name, but it isn't. It's a pagan ceremony, a demonstration honoring idols, the sun, snakes, not God.
2: But, Abram, you know how everyone is these days, even our father and our grandfathers, our whole family. Everyone worships idols. Why be different?
3: Oh, I know, Haran. It's the popular thing to do, but I just can't do it. I don't like to be pointed out and scoffed at, but well, that's better, I think, than losing sight of the truth, that we were created by a living God, that we are held accountable for our actions, and mainly that we should be looking for the Messiah, as promised to Adam in the Garden of Eden.
2: Do you really believe that, about the serpent in the Garden of Eden and a promised Messiah?
3: Noah says it's true. I heard him say so myself.
2: But he wasn't in the Garden of Eden.
3: No, but he heard it direct from the lips of Methuselah, who heard Adam himself tell about it. And many times I've heard Noah tell about it, and many times I've heard Noah tell about going to the Garden of Eden and seeing the angel with flaming sword guarding the gate.
2: Yes, I've heard those things too. Even so, God is a God of love. Even you believe that. And God created snakes. He created the sun. By worshiping these things, we're really worshiping God. Can't you see that?
3: It's not the same thing at all. In fact, it's just the opposite, the reverse. By worshiping a snake, you are in reality worshiping Lucifer himself. For Lucifer used the snake to snare Adam and Eve.
2: You're a funny fellow, Abram. Our family is the most respected family in all of Mesopotamia. Here in Ur, we are honored and feted. We're looked up to. Now, doesn't that mean anything to you? Don't you like to be bowed to and have status, especially with all the pretty girls?
3: No, my brother. I would rather be right than own the world. I would rather have the assurance of salvation than have all the wealth and beauty at my beck and call. I would rather...
2: I'm not going to stay here and listen to your foolish opinion when I could be at the celebration, eating, drinking, making merry. You can't change the course of history or fight the world all alone, my brother. So you'd better come along. Join the rest of us. Think it over. When you change your mind, come along to the celebration. I'll be seeing you there.
3: Oh, God in heaven, forgive my brother for his unbelief. Forgive him and all the people, O God, for their apostasy and idol worship. Give me the strength, O God, to forever walk in thy paths of righteousness and to resist the temptations of easy living and the pleasures of sin. The world abounds in sin, O Lord. The people are asleep.
1: Young Abram was faithful among the faithless. Uncorrupted by the prevailing apostasy and conformity to the world, he steadfastly adhered to the worship of the one true God.
4: Abram, because thou art faithful, I will make of thee a great nation, and I will bless thee, and make thy name great, and thou shalt be a blessing. In thee shall all families of the earth be blessed.
3: Haran, Haran, guess what happened?
2: Happened when?
3: When you and everyone else were at the pagan rites.
2: You saw the light, and you're going to join the rest of us?
3: I heard God's voice. He spoke to me.
2: You heard God? He spoke to you?
3: It's true, Haran.
2: And what did God say to you?
3: You remember how God spoke to Adam after Adam and Eve had eaten the fruit and promised them a savior to save them from their sins? You remember that, don't you?
2: Yeah. I know that's what they claim, yes?
3: Well, God promised me that the savior, the Messiah, would come to this world through me.
2: What?
3: Through me, the whole earth would be blessed.
2: And you believed it?
1: Abram and his two brothers grew to full manhood. Abram's respect for God's word became stronger and more deeply rooted as he gained in years and experience. Of the three brothers, Haran was the first to get married. And in due course, his wife presented him with a fine boy whom they called Lot. Sometime later, Haran was taken ill. At first, he made light of his illness, but he became steadily worse, and finally he had to take to his bed. One day, he sent for Abram.
3: Good morning, Haran. How are you today? Did you sleep well?
5: I slept very poorly. Oh, this wretched cough keeps me awake practically every night.
3: Do you want me to send for the physician?
5: No. Sit down, Abram. There's something I want to tell you. Now, listen.
3: I'm listening.
5: Come a little closer. It's hard for me to talk. Abram, I don't believe I'm going to get well.
3: Nonsense. Of course you're going to get well.
5: It's no use pretending. I feel I'm near the end. You've always been a good brother to me. And I want you to promise me something.
3: Anything, Haran.
5: When I'm gone, I want you to look after my boy. I want you to be a second father to him.
3: I promise. I will care for Lot and cherish him as though he were my own son.
5: Thank you, Abram. Thank you.
1: The sad day came when Haran died. Abram, faithful to his promise, took Lot under his wing. As is the way of life, Haran's death, before long, was succeeded by a happy occasion.
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3: Sarai? Sarai!
7: Who's there?
3: It's me, Abram. May I come in?
7: Come in, Abram.
3: I've brought you some fresh eggs.
7: Thank you.
3: Can't you stop spinning for a moment?
7: Why?
3: I want to ask you something.
7: Ask away, I can hear you.
3: Please, Sarai, please stop. Sarai, you know... I've told you before, but... Will you see...
7: What is it, Abram?
3: Sarai, I love you. You know I love you, and I want you to become my wife. I mean to ask your father for your hand, but I must know if you love me before I ask him.
7: You know I love you, Abram.
3: Oh, Sarai, you don't know how happy you make me. I'm the happiest man in the whole world.
1: Abram's brother Nahor also married, the name of his wife being Milcah. And the two brothers and their wives and their father Terah lived contentedly in the city of Ur for many years. And it came to pass when Abram was in his 70s that the Lord appeared unto him, saying,
8: Abram, get thee out of thy country and from thy kindred and from thy father's house unto a land that I will show thee.
4: and I will make of thee a great nation. And I will bless thee and make thy name great, and thou shalt be a blessing. And I will bless them that bless thee, and curse him that curseth thee. And in thee shall all the families of the earth be blessed.
7: But Abram, dear, why does God want you to leave here and go to a strange land?
3: I doubt if I can explain it, Sarai. But I have been chosen by God to be the keeper of his sacred oracles. I have a special work to do. If I stay here, I will be under the influence of friends and relatives which might interfere with the special training that God proposes to give me. Does that explain it, Sarai?
7: No, I don't understand, Abram.
3: Well, my life must be different from others. I must put spiritual things first, and that is hard to do among apostate friends and the influences of early associations. So I must dwell among strangers and be free to do as God commands, without being fearful of what friends and relatives will think.
7: I think I begin to understand. Did you ask God what sort of land he's sending you to? Is it a beautiful country? Is it fertile land? Will it provide our needs, Abram?
3: No, Sarai, dear, I did not inquire of God. I felt that I must obey him without question. I have faith in God and his word. If this strange land where we go be good or evil, hot or cold, productive or barren, it will be the happiest place on earth for me, because that is where God would have me be.
7: Never before have I heard of such great faith.
3: Ah, Sarai, my dear, faith is an elusive thing, yet once gained is powerful. God speaks, we believe without knowing or understanding. That is faith.
1: Abram called together all the members of his family and told them what the Lord had said. Many of them were persuaded to go with him. And Abram, with Terah, his father, Lot, his nephew, and Sarai, his wife, all their household and cattle and sheep, went forth from Ur of the Chaldees.

0: By faith, Abram, when he was called to go out into a place which he should after receive for an inheritance, obeyed, and he went out, not knowing whither he went.
1: Oh, isn't it exciting, Abram? Just look at all the people who are going with us. The cattle and sheep. I didn't realize we were quite so wealthy.
2: God has been good to us.
1: All these people. Our wealth. God calling you to perform a special work for him. It all makes me feel very proud.
2: It's a great responsibility, Sarah. It makes me feel small, humble, entirely dependent upon God. Oh, there! Watch that ox! Get him back on the trail! How's Father taking the trip?
1: Not too well, Abram. It's his heart,
3: Abram!
1: I think.
3: Abram!
2: Something's wrong up front. I'd better go see. Keep an eye on Father, will you, dear?
1: Of course.
0: The great caravan moved slowly along the banks of the Euphrates River.
1: You'd better take it easier, Abram, or you'll break under the strain.
2: I can't, Sarai. There's just too much to look after.
1: Why don't you give Lot some of the responsibility?
2: Lot's a good boy, dear, but hardly old or experienced enough to carry much responsibility. But don't worry, my dear Sarai. I'm not going to overwork.
0: At last, many weeks later, the caravan reached Haran.
1: Oh, Abram, it's good to rest and not be constantly on the move. I like this place. It's beautiful.
2: Indeed it is.
1: Why don't we stay here a while? It will do us all good, especially Father Terah.
2: Is he worse?
1: Yes, Abram, I think so.
2: He hasn't said anything or complained.
1: He wouldn't.
2: No, he wouldn't want to alarm us. Sarai, I think we'll stay right here.
1: Here forever?
2: Oh, no. Only until God instructs us to move on.
4: But Uncle Abram, the younger folks are anxious to be on the move. Get where we're going.
2: I'm sorry, Lot, but we're going to stay here in Haran.
4: Oh, all right, Uncle Abram.
0: Weeks passed. Months came and went. Still, Abram remained in Haran, awaiting the word of God to move on. During their long stay there, Abram and Sarai were not idle. Both worked hard to lead others to the worship and service of the true God. In this, they were successful. Terah, Abram's father, grew weaker and weaker. Finally, one night, death came to him. With deep, true sorrow, the entire encampment watched the elderly patriarch lowered into his last earthly resting place. Again, God spoke to Abram, commanding him to again take up his journey to the land that the Lord would show him.
2: Well, Sarai, my dear, at last we move on.
1: God told you to leave, Abram?
2: Yes.
1: I'll get things ready then. When are we leaving?
2: As soon as possible.
1: Do you want me to go ahead as planned?
2: Yes, please, Sarai. You notify all the converts to God's word that we have gained here. Help them get ready. Lot will take care of the shepherds and their families and the flocks and herds. I will talk to my relatives, help them get ready.
1: You're a good organizer, Abram.
2: Cleanliness and order are heaven's first law.
5: You're leaving right away, Abram, my brother?
2: As soon as we can get ready. Anything I can do to help you get ready?
5: No, Abram. In fact, my wife and I, we've thought it over and we... Well, Abram, we're not going.
2: Well, surely, Nahor, you jest.
5: Not only am I serious, but I think it is my duty to persuade you, too, to remain here.
2: But God told me to go. He promised me a land of inheritance.
5: What land? Where? You don't know. When you get there, wherever it is you're going, are you sure there'll be food for your family and great flocks? Of course not. Are you even sure there's a land that you can inherit? No. You see, Abram, that's why I'm not going and why I entreat you. Remain here where you know your family will have food, where you know that...
2: God has called me and I am answering that call.
5: Well, I'm not. I'm going to stay here with what you call my idols, the pleasures of leisure and wealth, where home is. You do as you like.
3: I agree with Nahor, Abram. I owe it to my family to remain here in Mesopotamia, where food and clothing is sure. I don't have the faith to go, not knowing where I'm going like you do.
6: No, Abram. We're not going
2: to remain here and worship idols.
0: Of all the relatives that Abram had, only his wife Sarai and his nephew Lot chose to share the patriarch's pilgrim life. Yet, it was a large company that set out from Haran. The company included many servants and retainers and those who had accepted God in Haran. All these attached themselves to the patriarch's household and accompanied him to the land of promise. And they went forth from Mesopotamia toward the land of promise, and into the land of Canaan they came.

0: What a beautiful land, Abram.
1: This is Canaan, Aunt Sarai.
0: Are we in Canaan already?
1: This is Canaan, isn't it, Uncle Abram?
2: This is Canaan.
0: Oh, we couldn't ask for a better place to live. Look at the wide valley, the lovely green grass, olive groves, springs, large oak trees. Ah, it is truly a beautiful place.
2: It is a beautiful place, Sarai, a beautiful land. But the people, they depress me. They're idolaters, an alien race. They actually offer human sacrifices. How could any people be so foolish, forgetful? Only a little over 3 centuries ago, the flood destroyed wickedness. How could it have gained a foothold so quickly?
3: And Abram and his entourage came to the land of Canaan and dwelt there. And there came a famine in the land of Canaan.
1: But Uncle Abram, we've got to do something. The cattle and sheep are about to starve, to say nothing of our families.
2: I know, Lot. I'll talk it over with Sarai and let you know.
0: You're asking my advice, Abram?
2: Yes. You are my wife. We are partners. You have a right to help make decisions. It's your duty.
0: Well, there's a famine, Abram. Why? Because there's been no rain. The brooks and rivers have ceased to flow. All this has caused the grass and vegetation to wither and die. There's no food. God, the God that you worship, controls the rain and rivers and grass and vegetation. He's permitted these things to happen, Abram. I think God is testing you.
2: Testing me?
0: To teach you, mold you into his own image.
2: Yes, I think you're right. My first reaction was to go back to Mesopotamia. But I'm sure God doesn't want me to do that.
0: We've got to go somewhere where there's food.
2: I understand that the land of the Nile is rich in foods and that the king is generous and deals kindly with strangers.
0: Then we're going to Egypt?
2: We'll go to Egypt temporarily. Sarai?
0: Yes, Abram?
2: You're beautiful.
0: Well, to you, perhaps.
2: You are beautiful, Sarai, and I hear that the king of Egypt is... Well, that he has a mania for beautiful women.
0: Well, that eliminates me.
2: I'm serious, Sarai. The Egyptian king does have a mad desire to possess all beautiful women.
0: But I'm married to you, remember? He wouldn't want to marry a woman that's already married. Even kings have that much honor.
2: But, Sarai, please listen to me. You have no idea how unscrupulous those Egyptian kings are. They stop at nothing to get what they want. When he sees you, I know he'll want you, and he wouldn't hesitate 1 minute to get rid of me so he could have you.
0: Get rid of you?
2: Kill me!
0: Oh!
2: So I think we should keep it a secret from the king that we are man and wife. We'll tell him that we are brother and sister.
0: Lie? You? Abram, the man of faith?
2: Well, it isn't a lie, exactly. We are brother and sister.
0: Half brother and sister.
2: Well, anyway, it's not a lie to tell the king we are brother and sister.
0: It's deception, Abram.
2: Yes, perhaps, but it's necessary in this case to save my life.
0: Don't you have faith and trust in God that he'll protect you from the king?
2: Yes, but... God will do for us only those things we cannot do for ourselves, and this is one of those cases. I think it is my duty to tell the king we're brother and sister, even if it is a deception.
0: Oh, just the same, Abram. I don't think any good can come from lies, deception.
3: And it came to pass that when Abram was come to Egypt, the Egyptians beheld Sarai, that she was very fair. The thing was told Pharaoh, king of Egypt.
2: Sarai! Sarai! Sarai! Sarai, where are you?
1: Greetings, Uncle Abram.
2: Lot, where is your Aunt Sarai?
1: You don't know?
2: Lot, where is she?
1: She... They took her away.
2: Took her away?
1: To the king's palace.
2: Who did?
1: The princes and servants of the king.
2: The king has...
1: Uncle Abram, what's the matter?
2: Nothing that I... Well, that I... Lot, please go. Leave me alone.
1: But Uncle Abram...
2: Lot, please go.
1: Oh, all right, Uncle Abram.
2: Oh, God in heaven, God of mercy, show now thy mercy to me. Forgive me for transgressing thy law. Punish me for the lie I told, but, oh, God, do not punish Sarai. It was I, oh, God, not Sarai. Oh, forgive me, and bring Sarai back to me, alive and safe. It is a sin to lie, oh, God, and I'm sorry. Never again will I tell a falsehood. Never again will I mistrust thee or lose faith. Oh, forgive me and keep Sarai safe. Bring us together again, and thy name shall be honored and glorified.
3: And the Lord plagued Pharaoh and his house with great plagues because of Sarai, Abram's wife. And Pharaoh called Abram unto him and said,
4: What is it that you have done to me, Abram? Why did you not tell me Sarai was your wife? Ignorantly, I was about to do her and you serious injury. But your God interposed, Abram, and saved me from doing this great sin against you.
2: I beg his majesty's pardon and forgiveness.
4: Granted, Abram. Your God does you honor, Abram. He protects you. Obviously, it is a dangerous thing to harm a worshipper of your God. Is this protection normal, or does your God give you special protection?
2: No, your majesty. The God of heaven protects all who honor and love and worship him.
4: Obviously, I cannot permit you to remain in Egypt, lest I harm you and your God punish me again. Here now is your wife. Take her and go thy way.
3: And Abram went out of Egypt, he and his wife and all that he had, and Lot went with him.
2: O God, I thank you for your great mercy in granting me forgiveness. May I always remember that when one becomes a child of God, there is no excuse for falsehood or deception.
3: And they returned unto Canaan, the land of promise.
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6: The promise of salvation is given in the Bible from the Old Testament to the New Testament. Psalm 51, verses 14 and 15, where David confesses his sins, asking, Deliver me from the guilt of bloodshed, O God, the God of my salvation, and my tongue shall sing aloud of your righteousness. O Lord, open my lips, and my mouth shall show forth your praise. Revelation 12, verses 10 and 11, sees the downfall of Satan. Then I heard a loud voice saying in heaven, Now salvation and strength and the kingdom of our God and the power of his Christ have come, for the accuser of our brethren, who accused them before our God day and night, has been cast down. And they overcame him by the blood of the Lamb, and they did not love their lives to the death.
7: Hey, sis! Dad! Mom! 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
8: Presenting Your Story Hour, building for a better tomorrow. Hi there, boys and girls.
9: Moms and dads, grandmas and grandpas.
8: Hello, everyone.
9: Say, Aunt Carol, I'm all ready for a story. What's up for today?
8: Well, Uncle Dan, today's story is the first of two episodes.
9: Oh, really? And are these two stories of yours about someone famous?
8: Not really about someone. More about something.
9: And do I know about this special something?
8: I'm sure you've heard about it. In fact, you've probably heard a lot of things about it that aren't even true.
9: I have?
8: Well, yes, Uncle Dan, you along with everybody else. You see, there have been many books written about this special something. Even television shows and movies have been based on it. But the actual facts are somewhat sketchy in places, and even the experts don't always agree about who did what.
9: I see.
8: So I'll just do the best I can. And when it's hard to tell exactly what happened, I'm going to give the most accepted version.
9: Sounds good to me, Aunt Carol. And now, of course, I'm curious. What's this something that we've been talking about?
8: It's the Pony Express, Uncle Dan.
9: The Pony Express? Why, I've heard about that since I was a little boy.
8: It's a wonderful story about the Old West and adventure and daring. But just so everyone can understand how important it was, I'm going to start my story even before the Pony Express was ever dreamed of.
9: Oh?
8: Mm-hmm. Yes, the Pony Express began in 1860, but this first story in our series begins in the year 1848, and I call it Gold, Loneliness, and Letters. In the early 1800s, the United States looked much different than it does today. Beyond Missouri lay vast, nearly unpopulated territories. And far to the west, California, with its enormous sprawling ranches, was still owned by Mexico. California's Mexican governor, Juan Bautista Alvarado, granted a large portion of land to an American named John Sutter, who built Sutter's Fort and operated his kingdom as lord and protector, employing large numbers of herdsmen and other workers. Then one day, in January of 1848, one of those workmen, James Marshall, burst into Captain Sutter's office.
10: Captain Sutter! Oh, Captain!
11: John, what is it? What's wrong?
10: Oh, sir, we're going to be rich. So very, very rich.
11: Well, John, I'm already rich, so what's all this excitement about?
10: No, I mean really rich. Both of us richer than you can ever imagine.
11: You've been working too hard, John. You're not making any sense.
10: Well, maybe this will convince you. There.
11: What's this you've scooped up onto my table? Little chunks of... pieces of gold. John, this is gold.
10: Yes, I know. Gold. Beautiful, wonderful, marvelous gold.
11: But where did you get this? Tell me, John.
10: Well, Captain, you remember when you wanted the mill race enlarged so we'd have more water power for the mill?
11: Yeah, yes, of course.
10: Well, I followed your instructions to the letter.
11: Mm-hmm.
10: When I threw the mill wheel out of gear, the water rushed from the dam through the narrow channel and it tore the dirt off the bank.
11: Go on.
10: Well, sir, early this morning, while I was walking along the bank, I noticed something glittering in the sand and gravel.
11: No, quite understandable. There are a lot of semi-precious stones here about.
10: Exactly. But then I noticed some other shiny fragments, and I debated with myself two or three times whether or not I should even bother picking them up and looking at them.
11: And this is what you found?
10: I think it's pure gold, Captain. Pure gold, can you imagine?
11: And there's more.
10: Oh, yeah. I only gathered these few pieces, and as soon as I saw what I was holding in my hand, I jumped on my horse and I rode here to Sutter's Fort as fast as I could.
11: I see. Nobody else knows of your discovery?
10: No, sir. No one.
11: Well, then, let's keep this quiet for the time being until we've had a chance to look things over.
8: Captain Sutter and John Marshall spent several days examining stream beds and banks, gullies, ravines, even dried-up creeks. Unbelievably, they found gold almost everywhere they looked. But by the time they returned, others had also made the happy discovery.
12: Look here! Here's gold! Gold!
13: Let me see that. It is gold! Everybody, look! Look!
14: Otto!
15: What are you talking about? It's always something with you Indians.
14: Otto, gold. I work mines at La Paz. I know gold. This Otto, much gold.
8: The word spread like wildfire. There was gold in the hills of California. Lots of gold. And that news sparked a westward movement of unparalleled proportions. As soon as Easterners heard of the discovery, thousands of hopeful adventurers contrived to reach California as soon as possible. And the California gold rush was on.
16: I tell you, Maggie, it's amazing. They say the hills are full of gold. One woman went outside of her house with a kitchen knife and dug a fortune out of the ground in a single afternoon.
17: But Isaac, how could you get to California? We have no money, nothing of value.
16: Oh, but we do. We have our land.
17: You'd sell it? Our house, our land, our livelihood.
16: Maggie, listen to me. This is a chance of a lifetime. A way to have enough money to see us through without grinding ourselves down with work for years to come, don't you see?
17: But Joshua paid hundreds of dollars for passage on a ship, and when the ship arrived, it was a rotting hunk of a thing.
16: Oh, true, but Maggie,
17: People are taking advantage, Isaac. Selling passage on ships that will never make the journey around the Cape.
16: Well, right now, that's the only way to get to California. It's winter time, and it will take months and months before the overland routes open up. If I go by ship, I can already be on my way, and at the end of the journey...
17: You'll be in California. We hope. And not at the bottom of the ocean.
16: I'll be in the gold fields, Maggie, picking up nugget after nugget. We're going to be rich, Maggie. Rich!

0: Well, Jacob Sykes. And what can I do for you today? As if I didn't know. The gold bug has bitten you too, no doubt.
1: Gold bug? Well, I guess that's one way to put it. But it's an opportunity I can't pass up.
0: You and the rest of the East, it seems. I've never done such good business as I have in the past few weeks, thanks to the California gold. Well, let's see what you've got to pawn.
1: Here. This has been in the family for years.
0: Oh, nice watch.
1: Oh, yes. The very best. And this jewelry?
0: Oh, are you sure you want to pawn all this, Jacob?
1: Yes, indeed. All I need is money to get to California, and I'll be set for life.
2: Robert, as factory manager, you're responsible for hiring enough workers to keep production running. Where is everyone? There is only one machine in production this morning.
3: Well, sir, I've tried to keep things running, but...
2: But what? Surely there's more than two men in town willing to work, and for good wages, I might add.
3: Oh, Mr. Jones, it's not that easy. These days, everyone is heading west. The whole town pooled their money to send the men folk to the gold fields.
2: Gold? I swear everyone's gone crazy. How's an honest businessman expected to turn a profit if he can't get anybody to work?
4: Those heading west to look for gold in 1849 were called 49ers, and they left the eastern United States in droves. The first to leave went by sea and often spent months of rough, miserable passage. Later, when spring arrived, thousands more traveled for weeks and months overland. They paid exorbitant prices for the supplies they would need, picks, shovels, wagons, food, and more. But the promise of gold fired their hopes for good fortune. When they finally reached the California hills, however, life was not always easy. And after months of disappointing, back-breaking labor, discouragement often set in.
5: What a job!
6: Yeah, Harvey, I know. I think this is my third pickaxe. Broke the handles off the other two. But hey, last week, just on the other side of the hill, somebody found gold. Filled a bag with it the size of a cooking pot.
5: I know, Jake, I know. News like that keeps me going, but it's sure tougher than we thought it would be.
6: Yeah, quite a few men have just packed up and quit. It's sure not what we expected. Why, back east, we heard you could just pick gold off the ground. The worst of it's not knowing what's happening back home. I've had no word in weeks and weeks. I swear I'd trade a whole bag of gold just for one letter.
5: I got one letter 2 months ago. I had to walk clear down to San Francisco and wait in line for 3 days to get it, too. And get to this. My wife mailed it 5 months before that.
6: Well, the mail has to get here the same way we did, by ship around Cape Horn.
5: Or it has to be carried across Panama by mule. Some mail makes it overland, but the surest way is by sea.
6: Well, whatever the route, it takes a mighty long time. And this is a mighty lonely place without my family.
5: You can say that again.
6: Yep. Looking for gold is the loneliest thing I ever did. Loneliest for sure.
4: Most of the mail from the East came to San Francisco, and recovering it after its long journey was always a problem for prospectors and miners. Thousands of letters would arrive at once, and sorting it was a huge task, especially since the miners had no permanent address. Sometimes men, eager for news from home, were willing to pay dearly to speed up the process.
7: Hi there, partner. How long you been standing in the mail line?
8: Oh, since last Tuesday night. I brought my bedroll with me, and I've been sleeping right here, just waiting for a letter from home.
7: I see. Say, you got a good spot here, so...

0: In addition, there were no postmen at that time. People had to get their mail directly from the post office. This situation proved to be an opportunity for one enterprising and discouraged miner. Rather than packing up and heading back east, he devised a way to become rich in spite of his failure to find gold. His name was Alexander H. Todd.
1: Hello! Oh, and how's the postmaster of San Francisco today?
2: Well, well, Mr. Todd, I see you're back. What, it's been a month?
1: Just about. And my mule is loaded with letters from the miners to be sent back east.
2: Were you able to deliver all the letters you took from here to the miners?
1: Most of them, I'm proud to say. Although, I must add that it was a far tougher job than I ever dreamed it would be.
2: Oh, I can imagine. Tracking miners down across the gold fields would be a chore to have.
1: Oh, indeed. But give no mind to that. Oh, they're very happy with my mail service. Oh, they jokingly call it the Jackass Express.
2: Well, I guess mail by mule deserves the name.
1: But the best part is they're so glad to get news from home. Oh, yes, sir. They pay me pretty well to bring them their mail.
2: Oh, really? And just how well might that be?
1: I get a dollar from each man who wants to be registered with me. And then when I bring him a letter or a parcel...
2: Yes?
1: Well, let's just say he makes it worth my while. Well worth my while.
2: He pays you in cash?
1: No, no. In gold dust.
2: Gold dust? How much gold dust?
1: Well, no. How much would it be worth to you to hear from home when maybe it's been months and months since you had any word at all? Some men might be willing to part with, an ounce or so and call it a bargain at that.
2: An ounce of gold? Oh, why, that's...
1: Yes, I know. It's a lot of money.
2: I see. Well, then, I imagine you're interested in getting your hands on some more mail for delivery.
3: Well, that's why I'm here.
2: And since it's so important to you, I would think that you might be willing to pay a little bit up front to get those letters, am I right?
1: Oh, hey, now.
2: Nothing too exorbitant, you understand, Mr. Todd. Maybe, 25 cents per letter.
1: Oh, well, why not? Sure, 25 cents a letter. I'll pay you that. No reason we can't both turn a little profit, eh?
2: Oh, excellent, excellent. And may the Jackass Express be a grand success.
0: Moms and dads, like you, we want your boys and girls to have fulfilling lives, successful not only in their chosen professions and with their finances, but happy in their relationships, strong in their principles, and good in character.
4: To that end, it's important for your kids to learn from the struggles and triumphs of those historical figures who've made a positive difference in our world. To have great role models.
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4: Instead of sitting down with a textbook trying to memorize a list of names, dates, places, and events, your kids can be enjoying our stories while riding in the car, doing chores, working on crafts, or settling down for the night.
0: And since experience has shown us that children like to listen to our stories again and again, they just naturally absorb all the important information. As a matter of fact, we've been told that our stories have been instrumental in awakening a love of history in hundreds of children.
4: You see, we make our historical heroes real to the kids while staying faithful to the facts. We do painstaking research, then dramatize the childhood, growing up years, as well as the adult years of our subjects.
0: That way, children can understand and relate to the dreams, feelings, struggles, and successes of each historical figure.
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0: Those who've overcome great physical handicaps, like Fanny Crosby and Glenn Cunningham.
4: People whose inventions have changed our lives, like Orville and Wilbur Wright, Thomas Edison, Eli Whitney, and Henry Ford.
0: Women who've blazed a trail where no woman yet had gone, like Elizabeth Blackwell, Eleanor Roosevelt, Florence Nightingale, Clara Barton, Sojourner Truth, and Mariah Mitchell.
4: Those who gave up a life of ease to help their fellow man, like Albert Schweitzer and Hudson Taylor.
0: Well, that's just a small sample. 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
4: Kids love them all, but don't just take our word for it. 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
0: Rose writes, I'm a keen listener of Your Story Hour whenever it is broadcast over the radio, which is every afternoon. 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

0: Stories of the history of America and about the famous men and women who contribute somehow to its growth. 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They somehow draw you right into the action and adventure, so keep up the good work.
1: Thanks for the encouraging letter, Rose.
0: So please do visit our website soon and see for yourself all the great stories we have waiting for your children. 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But right now,
1: Wait, Aunt Carol.
0: Yes?
1: I have just a quick question before we get back to your story.
0: What is it, Uncle Dan?
1: I just want to know why it's said that a drama instructor is like the Pony Express.
0: I never heard that said, Uncle Dan. I'm sure I've no idea. Why would anyone say that a drama instructor is like the Pony Express?
1: Well, because a drama instructor is a stagecoach.
0: A what?
1: A stagecoach. Get it?
0: Oh, I get it all right. You snuck in a riddle. I can't believe you did that.
1: And now I'm sure it's time to get back to the conclusion of Aunt Carol's story, Gold, Loneliness, and Letters.
0: Alexander Todd was sworn in as an official postal clerk, and soon other enterprising folks began mail services to the miners as well. When the mail arrived in the camps, every shovel was thrown down, and every miner ran to see if he was fortunate enough to have a letter from home. Eventually, 75,000 Californians signed a petition to the government demanding better cross-country mail service, and several schemes were hatched to solve the problem. One of those schemes was novel, to say the least.
2: Camels? You're sending us camels?
3: Yes, on orders from Secretary of War Jefferson Davis.
2: But nobody here knows anything about camels, sir. I'm not so sure this is a good idea.
3: Nonsense. It's a stroke of genius. Think about it. Camels are used to walking long distances without water. Why, it's a perfect solution for crossing the southwestern desert.
2: Well, yes, I guess that's true.
3: Besides that, camels are reliable animals. Strong and patient.
2: Well, maybe it's worth a try.
3: Of course it is. Camels will be perfect for taking the mail overland. You'll see.
0: Unfortunately, the method of using camels to deliver mail ended in disaster. Their feet were used to soft desert sand, not the hard-packed earth of the American West. Even leather boots made to protect their feet didn't help, and the camel experiment was discontinued. Several other attempts were made to provide fast, reliable mail service from east to west, but none were successful. Then, in 1857, Congress passed the Overland Mail Bill. At that time, James Buchanan was president, and Aaron V. Brown was appointed as the new Postmaster General.
4: Now that you are Postmaster, Aaron, I hope that you will turn your attention to the communication problems with California.
5: I'll do my best, Mr. President. And I understand how important it is to choose the right route.
4: I thought you might.
5: As I'm a southerner, you know.
4: And I am completely southern in my affections. It's no secret that the war between the North and South is looming on the horizon. Establishing a route through the states and territories that share our views would be a wise move.
5: And it might help secure the wealth of California to support our cause.
4: Well said, Aaron. Well said. I have a friend, John Butterfield by name.
5: Oh, yes, I know of him. His coach service travels a route through the southwest to California.
4: Yes. See what you can do to establish a contract with him to carry the mail.
5: Consider it done, sir.
0: Soon, the red and green painted coaches of the Butterfield line were carrying mail from the east to California. While their route avoided the heavy winter snows of more northern passages, there were other complications, such as Indians and the searing heat of summers on the southwestern desert. However, the $600,000 grant that the Butterfield Company received from the government meant they were well-equipped and thus fairly reliable, delivering passengers and mail in approximately 22 days from Missouri to California. It was a huge improvement over the months that mail delivery required by ship, but even so, the system was not without its critics.
6: I don't quite understand the logic of it all. The southern route is almost 1,000 miles longer than the one to the north. Why, it dips so far south, some people are calling it the Oxbow Route.
7: Oh, that's a good one. Well, anyways, it completely bypasses some mighty big places like Utah, where all the Mormons are.
6: Not to mention Colorado. Why, now there's a big gold rusher going there too, don't you know?
7: Oh, yeah. A whole wagon train went through here yesterday. And every single one of the wagons had a Pike's Peak or bust painted on the side.
6: Yep, there must be some sense to that Oxbow route somewhere, somehow. But it sure does escape me.
0: There were many individuals and businesses that were keeping their eye on developments concerning mail delivery to the Far West. And among them was a huge freight hauling operation, the title of which bore the name of the three men who owned it, Russell, Majors, and Waddell. The company was located in Leavenworth, Kansas, and was the major carrier of freight west of the Mississippi River in the mid-1800s. The outlay of equipment that Russell, Majors, and Waddell owned was so impressive that upon observing it during his travels, Horace Greeley, the famous editor of the New York Tribune, described it for his readers.
8: Such acres of wagons. Such pyramids of extra axle trees, such herds of oxen, such regiments of drivers and employees. No one who does not see can realize how vast a business this is.
0: At that time, in fact, Russell, Majors, and Waddell employed 6,000 men to haul supplies and 45,000 oxen. The senior partner of the firm, William Russell, was a fast-talking, energetic Easterner at heart. Alexander Majors was an accomplished, experienced frontiersman, and William Waddell was a quiet, steady man who managed the company books. One day in 1859, when he was in Washington, D.C., William Russell happened to bump into William McKendry Gwynne, the first senator from California, which had gained statehood in 1850.
9: Why, William Russell? I heard you were in town. What brings you to our fair capital?
10: Well, business, of course, Senator.
9: Yes, I'm sure. Speaking of which...
10: Yes?
9: Well, I've been thinking about how isolated my state is from the rest of America.
10: Well, I've heard that letters and newspapers from the East are often weeks or months old before they reach California.
9: Absolutely true. The telegraph and railroad reach as far as Missouri... But getting the news across the western two-thirds of the continent, that's the challenge.
10: So I understand.
9: I suppose you've kept a keen eye on the Butterfield Overland Mail Company.
10: Indeed I have, Senator.
9: Well, I was just thinking that perhaps an even better, faster mail service could be arranged.
10: Faster, you say? How fast were you thinking? 21, 22 days by Butterfield stage? That's fast? Although my services to the government enjoy a reputation of... enviable dispatch, as you know.
9: Oh, I do know, and that's why your firm came to mind.
10: Oh?
9: I know your company already operates a stage line from the Missouri River to Salt Lake City.
10: True.
9: Well, hear me out on this. What if Russell, Majors, and Waddell were to start an additional service, an experiment, really, a lightning-fast mail service, over the same route, then on to Sacramento, California, by horseback?
10: By horseback?
9: Using the fastest riders in the West across the central route.
10: I don't know. Of course, that route does save hundreds of miles over the meandering Oxbow route.
9: Exactly.
10: And my company already has a number of stations along that route where we maintain supplies and fresh horses.
9: See there?
10: But in the wintertime, the central route is sometimes completely impassable, and it would take many more stations to do what you propose, Senator. Many more. Still, let's see now. To supply the fastest service, fresh horses would need to be positioned every 10 to 15 miles along the route. There would have to be some way to carry the mail safely and transfer it rapidly. Some sort of special saddle, perhaps.
9: I knew you were the right man for the job. And William.
10: What?
9: I think you know that I am a man of some influence here in Washington. If you can supply a service to California that takes, well... just half the time that Butterfield service requires.
10: 11 days.
9: 11 days, 10 days. Sounds good, doesn't it?
10: It sounds nearly impossible.
9: Well, if you can find a way to do it, then maybe I can persuade the government to extend a contract to you to pay you for your efforts. What do you say?
10: I hardly know what to say.
9: Well, then say yes.
10: Well, all right, yes. It's a wild and crazy idea, but I like it. Yes, I give my word that Russell, Majors, and Waddell will organize and operate the fastest mail service to California that anyone could ever imagine.
1: Yeah. You know, Aunt Carol, I've heard it said that the way to be successful in business is to find a need and fill it.
0: I've heard that too, Uncle Dan.
1: Well, Russell and Gwynn certainly identified the need, faster mail service, and there was a potential for good profit in it. But I can see it was also risky in more ways than one.
0: You're right. William Russell had several challenges in front of him to make the idea a reality.
1: I imagine he'd have a difficult time getting investors, not to mention finding riders willing to ride lickety-split for long hours on end, over rough trails, uphill, downhill, through hail, sleet, and snow, across burning deserts and swollen rivers, crossing Indian Territory, fighting fatigue.
0: Whoa, whoa, whoa, Uncle Dan. If you had lived back then, I think William Russell would have had his first rider.
1: I must admit, Aunt Carol, the combination of fast horses and a worthy challenge is intriguing.
0: Well, let's hope our listeners are intrigued enough to join us next time for part two in our Pony Express series.
1: By the way, what do you call it?
0: I call it Thundering Hoofbeats.
1: But before we say goodbye, for those of you who would like to see our catalog but don't have access to the web, just give us a phone call at 1-800-987-7879 and we'll send you a free copy right away. Once again, our number is 1-800-987-7879.
0: If you happen to call after regular office hours and reach our answering machine, please spell out your last name and your street address for us. 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
1: Thanks again for joining us today.
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1: and Uncle Dan saying
0: goodbye, everyone. 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
1: Portions or all of this program may have been pre-recorded. I want to-

0: Hello, I'm Shelley Quinn, and we welcome you to 3ABN Live. Jesus said in Matthew 24:14 that the gospel would go into all the world, and then the end will come. And we have three wonderful people here with us today who are taking the gospel into all the world. They took that commission seriously when he said, go ye. They went. And we have an inspiring 2 hours to let you see the update on Outpost Centers International. Let me introduce our special guest. First, we have Steve Dickman. Steve, you're the president of Outpost International. Since 2021, but you were on the board for 10 years before, right?
1: Yes, right.
0: Well, we're so glad you're back. Your face is familiar to many of our regular viewers. Some of you are new. You're going to get to hear some exciting stories about this ministry. And next, we have Jeremy Zwicker. And Jeremy is the executive vice president.
1: Correct.
0: Of Outpost Centers International. I'm going to say OCI. Mm-hmm. We're welcome here. We're going to get a little of your story. And then our dear Michelle Dukamas. And Michelle may be familiar to some of you. She has a program on 3ABN. She's one of the hosts of Raw Questions, Real Answers. And that's been a popular program. Michelle is the vice president of Training and development. Yeah. And so we're just super excited that they are here to give us an update, because what they're doing, the Lord is leading, and it's exciting to see how all over the world the gospel is going forth with power. We've already prayed, but I feel impressed. Steve, would you pray for us and our listeners?
1: Thank you. Father in heaven, what a privilege it is to work for you. What a privilege it is to see that you have a desire to save every person on the planet. We're praying this morning is that we are testifying here and sharing stories and encouraging the listeners, Lord, today. Bless them in a very special way and bless this program, that it would bring honor to your name. In Jesus' name we pray. Amen.
0: Amen. Now, this is an evening program, but I want you to know that these three world travelers here arrive with very little sleep. So we're going to keep the energy up. Get the air flowing in here. But let's just start with a little bit of personal stories here. Steve, you told me in the green room that you covered 72 time zones in 3 months this past year. Tell us about that.
1: Well, first of all, I want a disclaimer. I don't advise that. You know, when you travel globally, the time shift sometimes causes you to have sleepless nights or go to sleep during the day when you're supposed to be doing something else. But yeah, this spring we have, you know, globally ministries in many countries, 95, 96 countries now around the world. And part of my role is to support our field team and going there and helping them with events and visiting ministries and praying with ministry leaders. And sometimes it's solving problems. Maybe a ministry has gotten into a situation where they need some help, and so we try to go and help them. And so with ministries in 90-something countries, it gets challenging.
0: Yes.
1: But by God's mercy, you can survive that and look back on it and say, that was good, but maybe we should take a little less strenuous path to the future.
0: Well, you know, I'm learning the older I get that less strenuous is better. You know, we're going to get in here and talk to you about what OCI is. It's an umbrella ministry that has many ministries under it. But I just wanted to, before we get into the actual story of what you're doing, get your stories. And Jeremy, I think your story is fascinating, how you became part of OCI. Tell us a little about yourself.
2: Yeah, so I grew up in Switzerland. Yeah, it's a secular country, and I was taught about evolution and all these things. And yeah, it was this tension between, you know, should I believe my parents in regards to origins, or should I believe my teachers and my professors in regards to origins? And yeah, so I was struggling with that. And then our youth pastor was like, hey, let's go to Philippines and have an evangelistic campaign. And I was like, what is an evangelistic campaign? No idea. Right. But he said, well, it's discounted, you know, it's pretty cheap. And so I was talking to my brother and my parents. And so we all went there. And we had a nice vacation. That's what I thought we were going to do, right? And then we had this evangelistic campaign, and they put a stack of sermons in front of us and said, here, go ahead. And you just read what it says, you know, and go ahead. And we're like, whoa. And I was 16 years old at the time. And I was like, wow, this is pretty overwhelming. So we were in the hotel the whole day trying to get into this. But it really opened my eyes to what we actually believe, because yeah, we didn't.
0: So you grew up in a Seventh-day Adventist Christian home.
2: Yes, okay. I did. That's right. But I didn't really know all of the things that we believe, because it was just, I was Christian more than actually Bible believing and looking at all these things. And so we were, you know, trying to understand these prophecies in the Bible and share them, and then even giving baptismal appeals, and we were not even baptized ourselves. And so we were like, can we go into the, you know, baptismal pool with the ones that we asked to get baptized? And the pastor was like, no, maybe wait until you're back home, you know, maybe a better idea. So yeah, that really got us into Scripture and realizing, wow, we have an amazing message. So I decided to go as a volunteer to Costa Rica for a year, and then said, I need to get more training. So I went to a mission school, Matteson Mission School in Norway, for a year and continued training there. And then they asked me to continue in leadership. And so at 22, I was the director of Matteson Mission School. And that really connected me to OCI, because they were so nice to allow me to go to the OCI retreats, leadership retreats, and get to know all these OCI leaders from other ministries. And that was such a blessing to really learn from experienced leaders as a, you know, young upcoming leader. And it was really a blessing to learn about all the ministries and things that one isn't alone in all of this. And the camaraderie, the family was amazing. Yeah.
0: Oh, that is so exciting. And we're just so glad that the Lord tapped you on the show.
1: You know, I think that there's an anniversary coming up. I think that was like 25 years ago.
0: Wow.
1: So if you look back, I think that trip to the Philippines was like 2002, was it?
2: Yeah.
1: Yeah. So it's amazing how time passes. But it's also amazing how God uses specific things to attract people to helping get the good news to the world.
0: And think how different your life has been over the past 25 years.
2: So rewarding. It's amazing.
0: It is. And you know, one thing that if you ever have a chance to do an evangelistic mission, one thing I have found is a lot of times people have doctrines. We get our doctrines from the Bible, and they may have that in their head, but when they go out, suddenly it becomes about Jesus, and they realize every doctrine is tied to Jesus, and it's always life-changing. It's so amazing. So, Michelle, when you did Raw Questions and Real Answers, I got the pleasure of knowing you on a personal basis, and you were obviously very spiritual, very well seated in the Word of God. But at the time, you were a business professor.
3: I was, yeah.
0: At Southern.
3: Uh-huh.
0: Tell us how you made that switch from being a professor at Southern University to joining OCI.
3: Well, you know, my background has been very mixed. And so I grew up in a Christian, Adventist Christian home as well. And then God started calling me into ministry more when I was a college student studying business, studying accounting. And that led to a very diverse path. So I worked in the business side, and then I was a full-time Bible worker for a while. I taught in some mission schools for a while, and then in business. And so it's kind of been this interesting back and forth that God had me on. But I was teaching for 7 years at Southern Adventist University in the School of Business, which is a great blessing, because I firmly believe that business is just another vehicle to be able to do ministry.
0: Amen.
3: You know, it's a tool that we can use for the gospel, but something that was a burden on my heart was to really understand more what people were going through on the ground, like those who were doing business as mission and those who were doing ministry in different parts of the world. And I had been involved with OCI on a board level for almost 10 years then. And so I knew about a lot of these ministries. I had friends, but I said, you know, I need to learn. I'm teaching a lot of things, but I just want to take a year. You know, the Bible has a concept called the sabbatical year, and I've been 7 years. So I thought, you know, maybe God is calling me to take a sabbatical year. And I just wanted to go to ministries and find out what the real needs were and what was happening and learn from their experience and have something more to know and to share. And I thought, I don't know if I can help them, but I can mop the floor if nothing else and just see what they're doing. But somehow that led to spending a year in 13 countries in 18 ministries, wow, many of them OCI ministries, and some others, mostly doing consulting and teaching. And it was just an amazing experience, you know, getting to teach evangelism in Brazil and do HR consulting there and do financial consulting in Norway for a ministry and help others do strategic planning in Romania or spending 3 weeks in Lebanon teaching. I mean, God gave me, oh yeah, Honduras, teaching entrepreneurship to 8th, 9th, and 10th graders. That was a trip. And so God gave all sorts of interesting experiences. But in the process of this, started to just really see more of the needs. A lot of ministries out there are run by amazing, dedicated people that God is using so much. But it can be really challenging. You know, when you're out there, you're supporting yourself, you're trying to get things together. Many of them, it's like no one trains you for this. You didn't go to school for this.
0: Yes.
3: God just called you, and now you're out wherever trying to do what the Lord's called you to do. And there were just common challenges and common things that were there that people are dealing with. And so that led to, within our OCI board and executive committee, talking more about how we can help leaders. And that led to developing some training and programs that we'll talk about coming up. But basically, what started as a sabbatical year and my hobby became a job.
1: Man,
2: you're just following the cloud.
3: It just evolved, and the Lord knew. And so it's been a real blessing.
0: Amen and amen. And yeah, the reason I wanted to take this short time to share with you, or let them share with you, is sometimes we think of ministry as being people who, I don't know, we just put them up on a pedestal. Sometimes we don't realize how personal they are. These are people who are just following the cloud of the Lord. And like you said, you learned,
3: yes,
0: by being out there. That's what we all do. It's going out there. So let's talk about OCI, Outpost Centers International. What is the concept behind OCI? Jump into that.
1: The real concept is this. We have a variety of ministries that are not connected directly to the church. When I say that, they're not under the control of a church governance structure. God has invited them into ministry, but not in that context. So they feel a little bit alone on the front lines sometimes. So OCI was formed in order to provide a place where those ministries could come together, could network, talk to each other. We look at it kind of like an umbrella. So OCI is the umbrella. And if you're a supporting ministry, supporting the work of the church and the mission, you can come under that umbrella and be a part of it. And it's a blessing to you. So if you think of an umbrella, and then under the umbrella, there's certain things that we do to help the ministries do good work. So we're the umbrella that helps the ministries to do good work.
0: And I think we've got a graphic that we can put up. Walk us through this graphic about OCI. How many countries, how many ministries?
1: Right. So the Lord has really blessed in the growth of OCI over the last number of years. At this point, we have about 440 ministries scattered in about 96 countries. We have a field team, a field vice president assigned to each division of the world. And those ministries are kind of like in categories. Generally, a ministry will have an emphasis. Some of them are health ministries. Some of them are focused on education. Some of them are focused on more the humanitarian side, rescue and orphanage and child support services and feeding people. So there's a great diversity. Some are focused on media.
0: Agriculture.
1: Agriculture. And so we have that diversity exist in the context of OCI.
0: And you know what I love? OCI is a 501c3 nonprofit organization. And not every little beginning ministry can go through all of that. But because they come under the umbrella, I know that I have personally contributed to certain ministries by just merely going to, and I want to give you their, it's outpostcenters.org. You can go to their website. That's outpostcenters.org. And you can contribute to these. You can also see some of their needs. Maybe if they need a volunteer or something, you can see some.
1: That's actually a very powerful part of the thing. Mm-hmm. Jeremy, maybe you could just speak to that a little bit. As they come to our website, just navigate them a little bit. What are the primary things they can do there? I mean, it's exciting to think about a platform that's global like that.
2: Yeah, so it's great. We have 441 ministries to date now, and they can post their needs. Like, what do they need, right? And so one can scroll through and say, oh, okay, the Riverside in Africa, they need this. And this ministry in Malaysia, they need this. And then they can also post if they have needs for workers. So they post job positions, right? So one can go in there and say, oh, I'd be interested in volunteering and or working in this continent. You can scroll there and you can find opportunities where you can serve. Or one can say, I'm actually interested in serving somewhere. So you can actually make your own volunteer profile on our webpage and say, oh, I'd be interested in serving here. I have these languages or I have these things that I can contribute with. This is my background and so forth. And then ministries can come and see, oh, this could be an interesting fit. Would you come and serve here? Right. So it's a platform to try to connect people with ministries.
0: Yeah. And that's almost essentially, I'm just going to kind of segue off of what you were saying. You were able through the OCI website to see who needed what and where you went. God just kind of mapped it out. You know, many people are home thinking, maybe I can't take a year's sabbatical, but I'd love to go do something for a couple of weeks this summer. You can go to, let me give you their website again, Outpost, that's OUTPOST, OutpostCenters with an S, .org, outpostcenters.org. It's an incredible website, and what a platform.
1: You know, Shelley, let me say something else here. As people are sitting at home, they're watching this program, they're wondering about their engagement. You know, we have some counsel. And when Jesus left the earth, he told his disciples, go and take the gospel to the world. And the Apostle John, when he wrote Revelation, he highlighted this in chapter 14 with what we call the three angels' messages. It's where you get 3ABN from, right?
0: Yes.
1: And so that verse, that this everlasting gospel has to go to every nation and kindred and tongue and tribe and people, God has a plan for every person to fit into that equation.
0: Amen.
1: Sometimes we forget that. This is personal. And for me, it's personal. When I'm thinking about this, God has given me something and he wants me to use it in helping to get the gospel to the world. So OCI becomes then like a vehicle to help people get to mission. Mm-hmm. So we highlight it and we give them a way to find it. And we can even facilitate it for them because we know these people. We know these ministries. And sometimes people call me and they say, I'm thinking about going somewhere. Do you have any idea? Do you have any counsel? And so I ask them, what are your gifts? And what would you like to do? So for those watching today, I would just like to say, open the door. Let God speak to your heart.
0: So would that phone number be 423-236-5600?
1: Yes, it is.
0: Okay, so if you want to call, you can call them at 423-236-5600 or email at info@outpostcenters.org. info@outpostcenters.org. I think you brought a quote that you wanted to highlight.
1: Thank you. Yes, for sure. You know, Ellen White said this. She said, the work of God on this earth, and you can see it on this screen there, can never be finished until, and I like that word until the men and women comprising our church membership rally to the work and unite their efforts with those of ministers and church officers. This is a teamwork. Nobody individually is going to get the gospel to the planet. But as individuals working together, rallying to the work, taking our energy, taking our efforts, taking our passion into God's vineyard, He can do something amazing. But we need to learn to work together. So this is a powerful idea.
0: And I love this whole concept of thriving lay ministries. That's what they're trying to do, is build this network of thriving lay ministries. Would you like to speak to that, Jeremy?
2: Yeah, so it was back in 2012, I think, that we had an OCI retreat in Riverside. And that's where I got to know Steve Moore as well. And he was facilitating a strategic planning process for OCI. And I remember it was an incredible process where we landed to see, to have a vision that said to see a thriving network of lay ministries in every country of the world. And it was just amazing because it was like a motor to move OCI forward. And you remember that graph that you saw on the screen, how that membership has increased a lot. And that it was back then, I think it was less than 90 or so. And today more than 400, right? So it really has pushed OCI forward to help move ministries forward. And now just last year, we worked on it again. We had another strategic planning process and we shifted it slightly, the vision. So it was to see a thriving network of lay ministries in every country of the world. And now it's to see a network of thriving ministries in every country of the world.
0: So what does tell us what a thriving ministry looks like on the ground.
2: Yeah, very good. So this is part of the reason why Michelle came on board, right? Because one of the things that makes a ministry thrive is a leader. Yeah. If the leader thrives, the ministry thrives. If the leader doesn't thrive, it's challenging for the ministry to thrive. And so therefore, training the leaders and helping the leaders to do better work and to be thriving in their ministry is such an important part of what OCI does as start.
0: So I know that you've always put an emphasis on developing leaders spiritually, and they emphasize on leaders having a relationship with local church. But practically, this is now your first strategy is to train leaders. Talk to us about that.
3: Yeah. So as Jeremy said, you know, we looked at this growing network and said, this is great, but how do we help them to thrive? And like you said, what does it mean to thrive is a good question. It starts with leaders, but we want to see ministries essentially that are fulfilling what God called them to do. Someone asked me that the other day, what is thriving? Well, you have a reason that you came to do this ministry, and are you able to accomplish it?
0: Are you equipped?
3: Are you going forward? And part of being able to accomplish that is being equipped to do that. And so we thought, you know, if we can really help our leaders, they can lead the ministries. And so we started working on developing our training aspect more. So we've always been trying to visit, encourage, you know, help when there's different challenges in ministries. But we decided we were going to develop a whole 4-month training program for leaders called OCI Lead. that was specifically for leaders to be with other leaders. Because, you know, there are things that maybe I can't talk about with people in my ministry because, you know, I'm the leader and I can't share everything with everyone. And it can be challenging to have an open environment. And so we said, no, let's get the leaders by themselves where you can be real about what's going on. You know, sometimes I think we have events or maybe we even go on television and we say all the wonderful things God is doing, which he is, but not everyone sees behind the scenes when it's hard and when we're running out of money and we're running out of people and we're stressed out and we're burned out and we feel stuck and we don't know how to go forward in our ministry. And there's our vision, but we're back here and what do we do? And we didn't want to see ministries fall off because they got stuck somewhere and the leaders got stuck and there were challenges, you know, in their life and their family and different things. And so we said, if we can bring a group of leaders together and not just give them information, but create community for them.
0: Oh, I think that's right. And I think you have a couple of graphics that we'd like to put up of their training sessions. So this is
3: some of them.
0: OCI Lead. Boy, those are beautiful pictures. And they're all over.
3: It's amazing. So, you know, we piloted this in August of 2025. And during this, during the year following, we've now launched 7 different groups and all of them.
0: I want our audience to focus on this picture. Yeah. We saw the different ministries coming together on OCI Lead, but here we see leaders, and that's what they're doing. They're not only being trained, but they are building community. They're getting other leaders that when you're not there, they can call somebody else and they share.
3: That's right. And so we only take 12 to 15 in a group.
0: I think that's beautiful.
3: Just to have that community. And we start in person because even though that takes some travel and work, we feel like we need to know each other and be real. So we come together to explore who we are as leaders, how God's led in our history, where we are now, where God's leading us. And we end with really praying with and for each other and saying, hey, what do you need from the Lord? How can we support you? So they come together and then we continue online. Yes, watching training from experts for 4 months on everything from, you know, how to be a good leader to how to train others to how to mentor and coach and deal with crises and do strategic planning in your ministry and organize and do marketing and fundraising and all of these things. But again, I think the key is that we actually still are interacting live, even if it's from a distance, that people are coming together and saying, hey, how do I actually do this? Hey, pray for me in this. This is what's going on here. And
0: so what have you seen? How is this affecting the trajectory of ministries?
1: So, Shelley, I would like to just give a personal testimony. When we started this thing, I was part of the starting of it, right? We're trying to, I'm the president of the organization. I should know something about leadership. But I said, I want to do this personally. I want to get in the first cohort. I want to understand how this is working and how it impacts people. And so, at that first cohort, when we launched it, I was a student. Yes, I was part of the teaching element too, but I was a student. I said, I intentionally want to learn and I want to, for myself, experience this. And over since that launch and participating in that cohort, it's had a very significant impact on my leadership style, on my leadership journey, as I look to how God is leading me personally to work for him. And I've seen others on that same journey where they came in a little hesitant, not sure, am I really a leader? I don't know. God, you put me here, I'm doing things, but am I really a leader?
0: I'm the least of all my tribe.
1: And so they're on this journey and I see them growing and maturing. It's such a blessing. I mean, it's transformational, literally. It was for me anyway.
0: And, you know, you're proving a point. And recently I read something, you know, we've always heard that old adage, you can't train an old dog a new trick. Mm. That's not true. They're finding out you can train old dogs new tricks.
1: I've learned
0: a lot of us old dogs need to learn some new tricks.
1: I've learned some new things.
0: Yeah.
1: And it's helped me personally, and it's been a blessing. And so, you know, as if you know leaders and you say, they could really use a boost, then connect them with OCI. We're launching this globally. It's all around the world now. Michelle, we're at 7.
3: Yeah. Just in this year, we've been in Europe, launching in Finland. We launched a group for Southern Africa, in Zambia. We have they're running right now in the U.S., of course. Then we've done Colombia for the Inter-America area. Chile, we were just there 3 weeks ago with a group of leaders from South America. We're launching in Nigeria in a couple more weeks. Wow. India later this year. And so we really would like to create these communities to be able to grow together.
0: Are you looking for other people to help train?
3: Oh, well, Shelley, if we're going to train them to train others, I have to train others too, right?
0: Right.
3: And so here's the beauty of it. Steve mentioned he even participated in our first group. The people from our first group are now the ones that are leading the other groups.
0: You're doing the trainers.
3: Exactly. Exactly. So once they have been through it, they can now facilitate it in their area. So we provide, you know, the curriculum, the recorded lectures and classes. We pulled in just experts from all over our field and surrounding for different areas. So they don't have to reinvent the wheel. But they know how to build that community now and bring people together. And so, you know, Jeremy was also in the first cohort, and then he led our European group earlier this year. People from our first cohort are leading our Africa group, our other groups, and now we're also going into other languages. So we've translated into Spanish, and so that has launched now. And
0: I know it's relatively new, but are you seeing an impact on how ministries are responding after they go through this training?
3: Yeah. So we're gauging that. And, you know, we're still gathering the longitudinal data since we just started. But what we're hearing is very encouraging. You know, for instance, one of the leaders who went through it came from having a business before and being successful. And then God called them to go to another country, start a ministry. And he said, you know, I paid tens of thousands of dollars to consultants to come in when I was in business. But this training has been more valuable to me and my ministry than that.
0: Glory to God.
3: And that was huge. That was huge. We had another leader down in Latin America who said, you know, this has made my year. This has changed how I do ministry. And so that's the beauty. Like, if I see that the leader is on fire and they're not feeling stuck anymore and they're going forward, then, you know, the ministry starts changing. And yeah, you know, we only have a year out to see all the data, but we're starting to see those early signs of revival.
0: Amen.
3: In our leaders and in our ministry. And that's what we're really praying for, that this would bring revival. It would bring fresh zeal.
0: Amen.
3: Fresh faith. Someone yesterday, actually, in our training that we just launched in Phoenix, was saying, you know, God just seems to put me in these places and I'm never prepared. Like, I don't know what I'm doing. Their ministry is struggling in some ways. But now he has a community to help.
0: Okay, so that is your first strategy. They train. There's a systematic training for leaders. But your second strategy, which is just, they're kind of like Siamese twins, if you will, is to build local and global communities. Talk to us more, one of you, on that.
1: Yeah, Jeremy. This is kind of, we've kind of divided up our work at OCI. And we have these three strategies, and Michelle is helping with the training and kind of taking that track forward and that strategy forward. And Jeremy's specialty is kind of assigned to the community building aspect of this. And we all work together. But Jeremy, how has this community idea impacted you personally, and how do you see it impacting the field?
2: Yeah, I mean, that community is amazing. Like, when I came as a new leader, 22 years old, right? And just the community that OCI brought was incredible. Like, and it helped me realize how to handle some situations in leadership as well. Like, I would say I attribute to OCI that I didn't go into burnout, for example. Having some training on that, and testimonies from other leaders that were just struggling with that and were sharing with me and so forth. And so this community aspect is amazing, and having that kind of mentorship. And this is one of the things that we're now working on also more intentionally to follow up on the OCI lead training, to have mentorship programs where we connect experienced leaders with upcoming leaders and help them to really, yeah, help in different areas that upcoming leaders are challenged and want to grow, and they want to have a connection. They want to have community. And so connecting more intentionally, actually, through a mentorship program, is now the next step that we're working on in that connection. Yeah.
0: So it's not just locally, but they could maybe, if say they needed financial help or marketing help, maybe they're not good at knowing how to market. Yeah. You could connect them with someone in a similar ministry, yeah, across totally. The world, but you're getting them connected.
2: Yeah. So this networking, and we'll start like with a 6-month mentorship program, like once a month you connect with them, and you can choose kind of which area that you're interested in growing and wanting to connect with. And you can also see different mentors that have specialties in different areas, yeah, right? So you can really take your ministry leadership to the next level. So that's one aspect. And the other aspect, of course, we have events. We have more than 40 events a year, right? With and some are conventions where it's like bigger events where we have church members and everybody's there, ministry leaders. And then we have retreats that are more leadership retreats that are more designed for the ministry leaders and their workers from the ministries. And that really is focused on that community aspect. It's a smaller event. You bring your families. It's more, yeah, you build those friendships, those connections that really in challenging times and in times of good, you can bless and connect and support each other.
0: And here's the question that's in my mind, because you have the OCI family has hundreds of members from all different cultures and across the continents. So that must bring some unique challenges to building communities. Talk to us about that.
2: Yeah. Of course, language barriers is there. So it's we can't just necessarily always like have one connecting place, because some people don't speak English, right? There is 96 countries that are part of this community. So that's, I think, one challenge. But then we have communities in that. So our vision is to see a thriving, or a network of thriving ministries in every country of the world. So which means it's not just one country, one ministry in one country, right? Mm-hmm. But we want several to be able to build that community, mm-hmm, also in that country. So yeah, and there's several countries that are that we have that already, but we need to grow much more. And of course there's the vision is to, you know, 235, yeah, countries, right? So we're still working on that. Yeah.
1: So I want to talk to that just a little bit about the diversity and how that kind of works. I travel quite a bit in terms of getting to these other places, but I want to tell you something. When I get on the ground and I get outside the context of the airport and whatever tourist things there are in that country, I immediately feel a part of the family.
0: Amen. Yeah.
1: So when I go to a ministry, it doesn't matter whether I can speak their language or not.
2: Yes. Amen.
1: If they pick me up at the airport, maybe we have a translator and we're doing all of whatever we're doing through a translator. All those barriers, even the language barrier, drops way down, because we're in the same room together. We are fellowshipping under the banner of Christ.
2: Amen.
1: You know, we have a connection that cannot be explained. You can't say, I understand how this works. I can't tell you how that I can go to a convention in Malaysia where the Chinese are there and the Russians are there and they're on two different platforms, you might say. And even last year in Romania, we had representatives from Ukraine and representatives from Russia, and we invited them up and we prayed with them and they prayed together and we fellowshiped together, because the Lord breaks every barrier.
2: Amen.
1: Whether it's a language barrier, nationalism and culture, or even my flag is going to raise higher than your flag, or our two countries are in conflict, all of those things are broken down.
0: Amen.
1: When we come and understand that we're on one common platform, that we have a mission to do, that we can work together despite our language differences, despite our cultural differences, I have personally observed leaders weeping and crying together as they interceded with God for some answers they just didn't have personally. And to me, that's the community. And really, if you want to rank things, that's really, really close to the top of the list.
0: Yes. Yeah. Yeah.
1: Because that experience, we all need it. In whatever context we live, we need that ability to connect with other people. And so I only speak one language. You know, some people like Jeremy speak 2, 3, 4 languages. I get by on English pretty much. I know a few words in Spanish, but pretty much English. And so, but I don't feel excluded when I visit with these ministry leaders, even though I may not speak their language. I feel a part of that community. So that, to me, it's, you know, it's a huge, huge blessing.

0: Sometimes in ministry, either we're doing our own things in our silos, or it can even seem a little bit competitive, you know, oh, I got to do this. And are I doing better than them? But I feel like OCI has a role in breaking that down.
1: Praise the Lord.
0: And saying, no, we're here to collaborate. We're here to work together and learn from each other. The most common question that I get asked when I visit ministries is they want to know, hey, what are other people doing? You know, are there any, is there anyone else running a restaurant? What are they doing to succeed in this? And because of OCI, they're able to connect with other people who are doing similar things, learn from each other, even collaborate together. And that's been a huge value because all of a sudden I don't reinvent the wheel now. I'm not just alone now. I have this global family of people with the same mission and other people. I've noticed OCI Ministries very willing to say, hey, I'll share with you. These aren't our proprietary secrets. We're not hiding things. We want to help each other succeed. Amen.
1: You know, I think that's why 3ABN has been so successful, is because Danny determined from the beginning that we dedicate this Today program primarily to other ministries.
2: Right.
1: And he's never worried about the competition. You know, he's never... We launched or announced the launch of Hope on Hope Channel on 3ABN. And I think that that's where God blesses, when we quit thinking mine, mine, mine, and we think this is about God's work.
2: You know, it goes back to that quote.
0: Yeah.
2: The work of God on this earth will never be finished until we come together, unite, rally to the work, unite our efforts.
3: Yes.
2: So, I want to personally thank 3ABN. This, I know, is a 3ABN program. We didn't come here to do this necessarily, but I feel the opportunity to do it, Shelley. It's huge. What 3ABN does for the little ministries is huge. Sometimes these little ministries are struggling for an existence. Nobody knows what they're doing. And you invite them to come here. You put them on a global platform. You talk about what they're doing, and they go home, and God opens the windows of heaven and pours out a blessing through the prayers of your audience, people that pray. Mm. I know that you have a praying audience.
1: We do, indeed.
2: And they're praying for these little ministries, and sometimes they're contacting them and saying, how can I help you? And that's such an encouragement. So 3ABN is really a partner with us in this journey. And we want to thank 3ABN for all.
1: I just want to take this opportunity to thank all of you at home. Many of you help support 3ABN, and it's God's ministry, but you're partners with us in it. Mm-hmm. And I'm so thankful. We have an audience who are very generous in helping other ministries.
2: Yes.
1: And I do take the opportunity to acknowledge Danny Shelton. There's very few people who I know that started off like that. And that's the way his attitude has been from the beginning. Either God's going to fund us or he's not, but he's going to introduce others. So we're very blessed. And that's, you know, I don't really want to go. We're getting close to the end of this hour. Let's just kind of linger a little bit before we go to your third strategy, but let's linger a little bit on this idea of thriving ministries and having these leadership, the systematic training of the leaders and the community. Tell us a few little stories. We won't get into your miracle stories yet, but tell us a few little stories of people that have changed and how it's personally changed you.
2: Yeah, so I was in the country of Bolivia, and there we had a little ministry on the edge of nowhere. Now, when I say the edge of nowhere, there's a huge region in northern Bolivia where there is literally no roads and no access, and they're on the edge of that area. And what they're doing, they are reaching those communities, and oftentimes the families in those communities are extremely dysfunctional.
1: Mm-hmm.
2: And it goes so far as this. They had a young lady on their campus who had come to their campus for education and help. She was pregnant by her father.
1: Huh.
2: That's how dysfunctional things can get in those

0: kinds of environments. And she delivered her baby there, under the protection of the school. And it's called the Ebenezer School. Mm. My friend Jerry operates that school. And we were at one of our OCI events. And while we were there, this little child was being birthed and having significant health challenges. So he's basically broken by this because he knows he's at this event. Back home, there's a student that is in his school who is delivering a baby that has a lot of health challenges and in the hospital. When you're in that situation, you need some people to surround you.
1: Yes.
0: And as the other OCI leaders gathered around and prayed for him and prayed for this young lady, this girl that is birthing the child and prayed for the child, it brought a sense of we can do something together.
1: Yeah.
0: We can help together. We can't go there. We can't do anything right now, but we can pray. And so when you see that happening, to me, it was a demonstration of what community can do, even under very challenging situations. That simple thing of coming together and praying when there's an extreme need like that, it impacts everybody, not just Jerry and the leaders there, but it impacts the whole thing. You know, the people who are praying are impacted. And so God uses even difficult circumstances to help facilitate us connecting with each other. So, I mean,
1: those difficult situations often bring forth, you know, I'm going to say something, but I hope you don't take this wrong. Sometimes people say, I'll pray for you. Mm. And they shoot up a quick prayer. But when you're in a difficult situation and you have other praying people around you, that's when I've seen some of the most earnest, heartfelt prayer. And I think God hears those prayers in a special way when people have come together, uniting as one for a specific purpose, and they're praying, and God's bending his ear low to the earth to listen. And I hope there was a good outcome in that.
0: Yes, the young lady, the young lady, I was able to interview her sister when I went there to this ministry and spent about an hour just listening to her journey. It was amazing. And the little girl is now growing up. And she's in good health and good hands. You know, the child is developing and thriving in that ministry there, even though she's just a baby or a child, you might say, 2-3 years old now. But you can just see a smile on her face. She's getting to know Jesus. What a blessing. You know, Jeremy, there's something that's come to my mind here, and Jeremy has helped us to facilitate this to a degree, so I'd like him to talk about it. There is a way we communicate. Everybody knows the social networks, and you can go on YouTube, and you can go on Facebook, and you can go a lot of places, right? But we have developed a community among our leaders and our field team on the WhatsApp. I really like that.
1: On the WhatsApp?
0: On WhatsApp. And yeah. Jeremy, I'm just thinking, share some things that have impacted you as you have looked, and you know, you're part of that community. You helped to kind of develop more of that.
2: Yeah. So, I mean,
1: let me explain what WhatsApp is first, or you explain, because some people at home may not know. It is a free app. And I know that I have a friend in New Zealand. I speak to her all the time on WhatsApp. It's an amazing tool, and you can talk to people around the world, or you can video.
2: Yeah. So we have in each division, you know, of the world, or each area of the world, continents, we have WhatsApp groups that connect the ministries in that area. And so they're sharing, you know, updates about what the ministry is going on, and other things and tools and resources in that group. And so, and I'm privileged to be part of all of those, because I'm part of the you know, helping the field teams and supporting them. And so now we also created one that is for all the leaders around the world, right? Uh-huh. And so it's just a blessing to be able to, and I think it's God's system is a generous system. You know, God, when he created nature, you know, apple tree had so many apples, and each apple has so many seeds in it, right? I mean, like there's so much cross pollination and growth that he put into that. And I think that's when you were asking about the thriving. I think that's also what we are looking for is that
1: cross pollination
2: of ministries, right? And I can see that, and it happens over and over again. My brother, he went to a mission school in Norway as well, and there connected with somebody in Honduras, and I think he was even here at 3ABN at some point, and they started Vida Internacional in Honduras, right? As 19-year-olds were inspired by an OCI ministry in Norway, and then started an OCI ministry in Honduras, and then that inspired other OCI ministries. I remember in Bolivia, I remember the one that was started, one of them that was started, they came and got to know what is going on, and they shared all their things that they were developing. And so just this cross-pollination and growth to follow God's system that he put in nature in our ministry life. So I really love that.
1: I think that's amazing. Now, you also have a Facebook presence. And if you want to go to Facebook, it's Outpost Centers International. And you can see you're posting a lot of what's going on around the world there.
0: People can follow it. They can be a part of it through that Facebook page. Yeah. So it's a real opportunity to understand more of the global mission when you kind of follow that page.
1: Kind of to learn some things that are going on around the world in different areas.
0: And not everything gets posted on that page. But I was thinking, Jeremy, of just recently in the conflict between Russia and Ukraine, there was an attack that I don't know if it was random or intentional, but one of those drones came directly to one of our ministries, destroyed the lifestyle center that was there in a moment in time, without cause, without reason. It doesn't make any sense to us. But that gets posted in our WhatsApp group, and immediately the whole global community begins to pray for that
1: situation. And you put that on Facebook as well?
0: Sometimes we do, sometimes we don't. Some things are a little sensitive.
1: Yeah.
0: There's different persuasions in the world, and we don't want to generate...
1: Good.
0: We don't want to generate conflict or anything, but we use that community to generate prayer.
1: Yes.
0: And so like the fires, when the fires are coming near some of our ministries and stuff, we'll post that. We'll say, just please pray. Mm. There's a situation. And so the community is not just a place for information. It's a place to know that when you put something there, prayers are going to go up.
1: Yeah.
0: People are going to be praying.
1: Amen.
0: And for your situation.
1: You know, when you were saying earlier, when you were at that conference and couldn't help that little girl, the greatest thing we can do, and it should be the first thing we do, because it has the greatest power, is prayer.
0: Yeah.
1: And we appreciate your prayers for this ministry and for all others. I wanted to, before we go to our break, just make sure that I put this up again. If you would like to go to their web page, you can go to Outpost Centers. That's Outpost, Outpost Centers, Centers.org. I'm spelling it out because some people are listening on the radio. So OutpostCenters.org. It's a fascinating website. You can go see all of these ministries. And how many ministries we're talking about around the world, but you have a number in the United States, don't you?
0: About 100 of our ministries
1: are in the state.
0: At least based. They have a base or an address in the U.S.
1: So, and maybe you want to go on there and the Lord can give you an idea. I think what I love is that when people need a volunteer or something, they're advertising for this. Maybe you feel like God may be calling you to a ministry and you're like, I don't know if I could do this. You can go volunteer for one and see and let the Lord persuade you what to do. Now, also, if you would like to get in touch with them by email, you would email info@outpostcenters.org, info@outpostcenters.org, or you can call. In the United States, it's 423-236-5600. So we're kind of, we've gone through two of the primary strategies. We've still got a third one coming up in the second hour. But you can see what I said. This is a group of dedicated people. They're inspired and they're inspiring. So I hope you'll stay around for our second hour. We'll be right back.

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4: Well, I hope you were with us the first hour. We've been talking with Steve Dickman, Jeremy Zwicker, yeah. And I'll say it right, and Michelle Dukemas from OCI, Outpost Sinners International. And, you know, I prayed for them before we began that the Lord would increase their strength and substitute his strength for their weakness, because Amen. They've been traveling and getting by on just a couple hours sleep here. But you're doing great. And during our first hour, let's just kind of hit the high points again. We're talking about three strategies employed by OCI to have a network of thriving ministries. Strategy number one.
5: Yeah, training.
4: Training.
5: Helping leaders know how to do good work.
4: And you even went through this training, yes, that this man said he'd spend all these thousands of dollars on consultants and learn more in a training session.
6: Praise God.
4: That's a God thing, yeah, when that happens.
5: Amen.
4: You learn from it.
5: Absolutely.
4: So we can all always improve. And I know when it's a God thing, he always throws in something that we're going, oh, that had to be right from him. So I think that's wonderful, the systematic training of leaders. But then the second strategy is building local and global communities.
5: Yes, that's right. Building communities so that one doesn't feel alone as a leader, but that you actually have this family that you're together with and can connect with and cross-pollinate.
4: Yes. Yeah. I like that concept, cross-pollinate. You know, sometimes we see people who are, the Lord taps on the shoulder and we think, are they real? I'm going to use Danny as an example. A young carpenter, high school education, knew absolutely nothing about television. He was a singer. He'd sung on television. And the Lord tapped him on the shoulder and said, build a television network to reach the world with the undiluted three angels message to counteract the counterfeit. Mm. No, but it's amazing. It's a God thing that, God, that people took him seriously. Mm. You know, it's just amazing. And he had that faith. But you've seen things like that, haven't you?
5: Absolutely. You know, I have a saying, and this is my saying. God doesn't need your ability.
4: That's,
5: Sometimes we think he does. But I followed up with this statement. He needs your availability. So I've just seen this played out over and over again. You know, when I read the Bible, I come across these verses and it forces you to think. God was calling, for instance, Isaiah, and he said, whom shall we send? And who will go for us? And Isaiah says, here am I, send me. So he made himself available. Now, those who are watching today, whenever you're watching this, every single one of us are called by God in a similar manner.
6: Yes.
5: I have a friend, he's from the country of Cambodia. He was raised as a Buddhist, in a Buddhist community, in a Buddhist family, where he learned from a very young age to hate Christians. You think, what's God going to do with that? Oh, it's amazing what God does. God took this man from Cambodia to Malaysia and planted him in a very uncomfortable situation. He came to a community where there was an OCI ministry, and he was to do farming for them. And he said, he told me, he said, when I came here, I just wanted to go home. He said, the reason I wanted to go home, he says, I hated Christians, and I found out I was in a community of Christians. And he said, plus, I didn't really like farming, and so I just wanted to go home. He said, but I didn't have the money, I couldn't leave. And he said, so I had to stay. Over time, God used difficult circumstances in his life. He became ill. In fact, he became so sick, he told me, I couldn't even get out of bed. And as the community around him of Christian people ministered to him, he would tell them, go away. Don't leave me alone. He said, I can't pay you. And in my community, we pay people when they work for us, and you're helping me, so just leave me alone. They said, no, we're not going to leave you alone. And he said, why? Just leave me alone. I can't pay. And they said, no, it's not about that. It's because we're here because Jesus loves you. And he says, don't even tell me about Jesus. You know I hate Christians. Over time, though, as people ministered to him, he told me, he said, I became curious. You know, God uses different ways to get our attention. Mm-hmm. And curiosity is one of those ways. So he created curiosity in this man because why would someone do this for me? And they kept telling him, it's because Jesus loves you. And he said, I need to find out about this. And he told me, finally, I became so curious, I decided I would give God a test. And I kind of chuckled. I think, what kind of test do you give God? He knows all the answers, right? But he said, no, I wanted to know, was this real or not? And so he said, God, I want to know. If you're real, I want to know. And if you are real, I'm going to become a Christian. He said, I want to study now at this school I'm at. And I don't have any money and I don't speak English. And they're not going to accept me anyway because I'm a Buddhist. In a few short weeks, someone had paid his fees for the school. He had been accepted into the school, and it was time for class. And he said, they teach in English here. I don't know what I'm going to do. He said, my English was so bad that I would say good morning to someone, and they would say, like, what did you say? He said, I couldn't even hardly say good morning. And he said, but I came to class because I believed that if God was real, he would do something. He said, when I sat down in class, I began to understand in English.
4: Isn't that amazing?
5: He said, I began to speak in English.
4: That's the gift of interpretation
5: of
4: tongues.
5: That's right. Yeah. He said, I had to read my assignments in English. I had to write my answers in English. He said, God did a miracle. He said, I became convinced that this God they had been telling me about was real. And he said, I was a man of my word. And so I said, okay, God, you have answered my prayers. You have passed the test. And now I will become a Christian.
7: Amen.
5: He said, when he came up out of the baptismal waters,
6: God spoke to his heart and said, now you will be my missionary.
4: Wow.
6: He said, what am I going to do? He has only a seventh grade education. God says, you will go to your own people now.
4: Wow.
6: And he told the people at the school, I got to leave. And they said, oh, you can't leave. He said, oh, I have to leave. God told me I have to go to my own people. Yeah. And they said, no, you have to stay here. You have to study more. You have to learn more. He said, no, I have to go. He went to his own people and they rejected him. His own mother came out of her house and said, don't come here. You're Christian now. We cannot take you in this home. And he said, what? It's my home. She says, yes, but you've become a Christian. Mm-hmm. And so he had to beg his mother, please just let me stay here. Eventually she said, okay, you can stay, but no Christian talk here. And he said, so I had to agree I wouldn't talk Christian in my own home. God set in motion a ministry in his community to the children. Mm. God has a sense of humor. The man who hated Christians and couldn't even speak English, God told him, go to your own community and begin to teach the children. And he said, what am I going to teach them? God said, you're going to teach them English. Yeah. You know, God doesn't need our ability.
4: Yeah.
6: He needs our availability. Yeah. I just got this past week or two, got a communication from my friend. His name is Dadim in Cambodia. And he sent me a picture. His mother and his sister are both taking Bible studies now.
7: Glory to God.
6: Amen.
7: Boy, that is two-hander.
6: And he has a school established there.
7: Praise
6: a man with a seventh grade education is a teacher in a school that he established by God's grace.
4: You know, God uses the foolish things of the world to confound the wise. And I think that we always need to remember when we see somebody talented that's running a ministry, but for the grace of God, they wouldn't succeed either.
6: That's right.
4: You know, it's really, I think he does, he reminds us of these things to keep us humble and remember it's all about him and not about us.
6: So there may be somebody who's saying, I can't do ministry. I mean, I hear this OCI and all these ministries, but I can't do it. God can do it, though.
4: Jeremy?
5: Yeah, I'm thinking of a Bible verse, Matthew 6:33, that we're quite familiar with, right? But seek ye first the kingdom of God and his righteousness, and all these things shall be added unto you. And what I think is interesting is the context. Like, what is he saying that after? Like, so before it says, therefore take no thought, saying, what shall we eat? What shall we drink? Or what shall we be clothed with? And I think it's interesting. What do we do so we can eat, drink, and be clothed?
4: Work.
5: We work, right? It's our occupation. So, and then he says, for all these things do the Gentiles seek. So he's pretty strong saying, hey, don't be worried about your work, but seek first the kingdom of God, in the sense of use your work for God. And this is what I think is such a blessing for in OCI, is that you can use your time, talents, and resources for God with whatever work you have. So you can use your occupation full time in God's ministry. And there's one quote that I really like. It's, success in any line demands a definite aim. And then she defines, it's in the book Education, and she defines this. What is this aim? The heaven-appointed purpose of giving the gospel to the world in this generation is the noblest that could appeal to any human
6: being.
5: Praise
6: God.
5: That's not even any Christian. It's like any human being. That's the noblest purpose, to give the gospel to the world. And then she says, it opens a field of effort to everyone whose heart Christ has touched.
4: Mm-hmm.
5: So in this story, it opens a field of effort for him to work in an English school, or to start an English school.
4: Yeah.
5: God opens an opportunity to use your time full time in God's work. And I think that's so nice with OCI, that you can use your professions, because these ministries have all kinds of professions. And the ministries are there for one purpose, to give the gospel to the world in this generation. And so I think that's really inspiring, that, you know, doesn't matter who you are, just be available.
6: Exactly.
5: God opens a field of effort to you if you say, yes, send me.
8: And so, you know, with that, Shelley, like Jeremy's saying, OCI leaders come from all backgrounds. We have people who were doctors and dentists who went to start a ministry, and people with a seventh grade education who went to start a ministry. Jeremy mentioned that his brother and another friend went at 19, you know, down to Honduras to start a ministry. And what's neat is we see them becoming the ones who are actually training other people. So like our friend Jose down in Honduras, 19, not a college education, not anything, is non-Adventist father, not even of the same faith, gives land and says, okay, do something. And they start doing something. And by God's grace, now there's a thriving ministry that's been there 20 years now. And God has just built this. And now Jose comes. He does our OCI lead training, and he's like, wow, this is changing my life. Now he's running our training program for the Inter-America region. And now there are other people who are coming through from Colombia, from Venezuela, from other areas. You know, some have some education, some don't. We had people coming from Venezuela who are working in ministry there. We'll talk more about Venezuela coming up, but they're so dedicated. They'll go on the bus 3 days.
4: Wow.
8: They have no money. And they're like, I'm going to go on the bus 3 days to come to a training, to know how to do something, and to go back and to train the people in my area. And that's what I love about OCI. It's not from one profession or one background. It's not the educated or the non-educated. It's the dedication.
4: Amen.
8: People who are like, we are called by God, and we are going to learn how to do this, but not for ourselves, but so that we can share it with others.
4: Amen. And on that note, I know that the Holy Spirit is tapping someone on the shoulder right now.
9: Amen.
4: And I want you to know how you can get in touch with Outpost Centers. Their website is outpostcenters.org. There it is on the bottom of the screen, outpostcenters.org. To email, it's info@outpostcenters.org, info@outpostcenters.org, or you can call at 423-236-5600. And if you see yourself as someone who would like to have purpose in your life, someone who's ready, and I did the same thing. I was reading Isaiah 6, and I said, Lord, here I am, send me. And he did.
9: Wow.
4: I mean, and he opened every door. I never tried to open any door. And he took me. As a matter of fact, I was, at the time, a non-denominational Christian. And when the Lord told me to start teaching, I said, well, Lord, teach me what you want me to teach. He took me to a study on the sanctuary. I learned that the Ten Commandments were not nailed to the cross. I started keeping the Sabbath. This is 2 years before I ever saw 3ABN or became an Adventist.
9: Wow.
4: He taught me the truth of the state of the dead from reading scripture. He taught me that, and I thought I was the only one out there teaching all of this. Then 3ABN came to our area, and they teach what the Bible teaches. But there is something about the availability. As soon as you raise your hand and say, here I am, Lord, send me. Guess what? Pack your bag.
9: Amen.
4: Okay. So we've talked about the systematic leadership training. We've talked about building community. Let's talk about your partnership, because I know that's your third thing is to develop partners. Who's going to?
9: So, yeah, this is kind of, it's a broad idea, right?
4: Okay.
9: But the concept that we find in Scripture and in the communities that God has created is that we can do more together.
4: Amen.
9: That's the basic foundation of it. If I try to do something by myself, it's going to take me a lot longer and be a lot harder than if just the four of us would do it together.
4: And could I want to say one thing. It's not just that we can get more done united. God gets more done when we're united. That's when he pours out the Holy Spirit, right?
9: So even in the context of heaven, like you say, the angels work together to get things done.
4: Yeah.
9: And there's unity and purpose. You know, we might disagree about a lot of things. We could disagree about the color of the carpet or the color of the walls or a lot of things we could disagree about. But I think there's unity on purpose. The purpose that we have is mission. God has given us clear instructions. Go and teach the gospel and preach and teach in every language, nation, kindred, tongue, tribe, and people. Mm-hmm. Nobody's going to do that alone. The most gifted leader in the world is not going to make much progress by himself.
4: That's right.
9: However, if he has a team, partners in this, he can do more. So OCI knows that fundamentally it's not the answer to getting the gospel to the world. But we believe we are a piece of that puzzle.
4: Yes.
9: So what do we do when we know we're just a piece? Then we've got to figure out how to fit into the larger picture. So in our situation, the larger picture grows slowly. You're an individual ministry. You're out here somewhere doing something. You say, maybe I should join OCI and become part of a community. When you do that, you then begin to learn how to work with other members of that ministry community. Mm-hmm. Those are partners now. They're not competitors now. We call them partners. We're going to do this together. Beyond that, what do you say? Well, we need some resources. You need some donors, maybe. Those are partners. Okay. Now, beyond that, where do you go? Well, we need to work alongside the church. We need to partner with the leadership, the official structure of the church. Those are partners. And so when OCI looks, we believe, for instance, that 3ABN is a partner.
4: Yeah.
9: 3ABN is not a member of OCI yet, I will say. They may choose that or not at some point. That's fine. But as we work together, we have a partnership.
4: Yes.
9: We didn't have to write something down and say just this the way it's going to work. Sometimes you need to do that. We have partners that we do that with. We write an official memorandum of understanding on what we're going to do to help each side do well. But, you know, ASI is a partner, strong partner of OCI. And so we look at the world as opportunities for partnership. So that's the fundamental principle of it. You know, so how do we develop that concept is the question. How do we put practical legs on that idea? Jeremy?
5: Yeah, I mean, I think everybody has something they can contribute to this purpose of giving the gospel to the world. And that's the fundamental idea of partnering. And I think also the people that are watching here are thinking, okay, and we would want to appeal, like, how can you partner with this idea, right? How can we move forward if it's with prayer, right? If it's with gifts or donating, or if it's with going and serving, or whatever it is to partner together to make the work move forward.
8: Yeah. You know, it's interesting, Sally. In the early 1900s, Ellen White writes about how to reach a city for Christ, you know, and she saw this happening, like in the cities of San Francisco and Oakland. She had a vision, a dream that this would happen, that we would work together. And the idea was, how it happened was, there were people doing different things. You know, there's a school in a place, and there was a treatment center, and there were people doing mission work to those working in the ships in the harbor. And there were, you know, people doing house to house labor, sharing the gospel. And there were nurses doing this. And then at the end of this, she said, and from time to time, the ministers had meetings in large halls. And you know what? Often in the Christian world, when we think of evangelism, we think of meetings in large halls, you know, preaching. That is part of the gospel commission, you know, preach the gospel. But this idea is that actually what was supposed to get power is that ministries would start working together, putting their different pieces.
4: Meeting the needs of the people like Jesus.
8: Yeah.
4: Did.
8: She described it like a beehive, all these little bees working together. Yeah. And when they did, then the result was, and from time to time we have meetings. And guess what? People came, but it was because of all the other work being done. And I think this is how OCI views itself in relation to like the church in general, is that we're here to complement that larger beehive of activities that all feed into the success of spreading the gospel.
4: Yes.
8: People don't necessarily just walk into our churches by accident. Usually I hear, I came because I saw 3ABN, or I came because I went to a health center and they really, you know, helped me and they cared for me. I came because I studied at the school, like the person in from Cambodia that you mentioned, and the people there were very kind to me. Or, you know, whatever the idea is, that is where OCI is powerful. When we can come together and basically funnel people, they keep meeting Christians and they can't get away because, you know, the Christians are helping me with my education and with my health, and I'm seeing the media and I'm getting the input from all over. Then I believe we start seeing growth in our churches. And so it's going to take that. And, you know, a church can't run all these ministries. They don't have the funds. The pastor can't do all of these things. There's only one, you know, one person can do it. But if everyone is doing these little pieces that they're called to do, then something can happen. And with OCI, our vision is, hey, let's bring that together.
4: Hey,
8: if we work together, we can see the results.
4: Amen. I want just a moment, Jeremy, if you would, with the first hour, we talked about your website and what they can find there. Would you run through, I wished we had pictures of your website because it really is incredible. Tell us how that functions.
10: You can go on there and there's
4: outpostcenters.org.
10: That's right.
4: Outpostcenters.org.
10: So there's two sections. One is under ministries, and then you can scroll and you can look for different ministries all over the world. You can choose a country, or you can choose a continent, or you can choose, whatever you're looking for, you can search for, is it a lifestyle center? Is it a school? Is it an agriculture farm? Or is it a media ministry, or whatever it is? You can choose that. And then you can, find those ministries. Then you can also go and see, okay, what are job opportunities, right? You can look and see, I would like to serve within this kind of field, and you can check that. Or you can say, no, I would like to fund a ministry. Let's see what do ministries need. So you can go under finding out what ministries posted as needs there, and you can donate there. Or you can say, no, I would like to go and volunteer. And you can put your main ministry profile, or your personal profile, volunteer profile up there. And then ministries can go and look through and say, can contact you. So there's different ways that you can get engaged.
4: It's brilliant, by the way. I just love your concept. And then, so that was the one side you said was ministries.
10: That's right. And then there's also how to get engaged. So we have events, worldwide, right? We have over 40 events. And
4: engaged means to participate.
10: That's right.
4: This is not a dating service.
10: That's right. How can you get involved in ministries, right? And so we have the OCI lead training under there. You can get trained there, or you can find resources. We have a booklet that is called How to Start Right. So if you want to start a ministry, you can download that booklet for free on there. And so we have different resources where you can get involved into ministry.
4: That's amazing. Absolutely amazing. So you're seeing the transformation of leaders through this systemized training.
9: And one of the things that Jeremy and Michelle have been working on, we've all been working on it together, but primarily they've been kind of spark plugging. We're building a way for a ministry to do a little self-evaluation. Sometimes we need to evaluate our situation and we don't have a tool. So OCI is building call it an instrument, a tool, so ministries can just go through, answer questions, and it tells them, gives them an idea. Am I on target with best practice for ministry? Mm. Am I doing well in this area, or do I need to improve? So again, helping the ministries to know, this is my situation, now how can I do better?
8: Mm. I love it. So we've had ministries go through this already, been testing and say, wow, I know now what I need to work on, mm-hmm. and what we need to do. And then on the OCI side, we're just trying to give tools for that. And so you can do the full training program. Also, every other month, we're doing webinars on key topics with training courses attached. So for instance, yesterday we did something on mental and emotional health in ministry, and that was open to everyone. Members or not,
9: yeah.
8: To figure out, hey, how can I help my team in this? How do I deal with that?
4: I had a question a while ago. I forgot to ask. Is that, does someone have to be a member, or if they're thinking about starting, can they go to training school before talk about that?
8: So we do have that opportunity for others too. Our members get discounts, but anyone can go on there and do it. And so we have free offerings. We've done webinars on finances and like fundraising. That was a very popular one. How to market your ministry. Those are for everyone. Even our OCI lead program, we've had non-OCI members who want to do it and are doing the training as well, and they can be future members. They're getting started and they're working on their ministries. And so we're seeing this, and there's ministries that said, hey, I was really struggling here. And then after the part where we talked about fundraising, I now invested in this. I've been getting help in this. And you know what? The money I've invested, I've made it back and then some. Like, we're actually making progress in that now. Yes. And that's the rewarding thing that we've seen, is when a ministry goes through and gets training from OCI in different ways and then says, we're actually doing it now. We're making a difference. Because, you know, anyone can come to some classes and say, oh, that was really nice, I enjoyed it. But what we're trying to gauge is, are you using it?
4: Yeah.
8: Are you actually doing it? And then they say, because of this, we revamped our whole mission school, and now we have a new focus, and we're getting students, and I'm hearing those stories, or now we're being able to raise money. We actually have our marketing going. And so those are the types of things that are encouraging and that's also part of our partnerships with other ministries who help people with some of these things.
4: That's
8: whether
4: wonderful.
8: That's mental health, coaching, fundraising, marketing. And so connecting with our partners who can help ministries and say, hey, we'll walk alongside you and help you build this. Those resources are something that we value to connect people with.
4: Well, once again, I think you just opened up a whole new audience that maybe want to take some of this training. You don't have to be an OCI member to take the training. You can go to outpostcenters.org and see the training that's available.
9: So, Shelley, just before we move, I want to ask Jeremy to highlight something.
4: Surely.
9: To get the most out of this, you know, when you go to the website, there's certain things you see and do, and everything is pretty much transparent. But if you want to get the most out of this experience, you can sign up as a user on the OCI website. Then you're going to get more communication. You're going to get the newsletters. You're going to get some of this information coming to you about events, webinars, and other things that you're not going to get any other way. So
4: that's
9: Jeremy,
4: important.
9: Highlight, how does someone become not a OCI member, but just a user profile, so that they can get additional benefits by their connection through our website?
10: Yeah, so it's pretty easy. You just go on the webpage and you sign up make a profile. So, and then with that, you get access to more resources on the webpage as well. One of the strengths of the OCI webpage is actually that when you have a profile, then there's a dashboard on the back, so you can have your profile and as a ministry member, you get access. So all the OCI members have access to that, and they can post different things that they want to update of what they're going on and what needs they have, and also things that they want to share.
4: So even though I'm not a member of OCI, I can go on and create a user profile. Then I see.
10: That's right.
4: I kind of get some insights, push info to me.
10: That's right.
4: Let me know what
9: So we do like a monthly little update newsletter. We do sometimes when I'm traveling, I'll do a little thing called OCI in the front lines. And it's just a very simple, raw kind of frontline report information. But you'll get those in your email and you can watch them and share them with others. Just kind of some extra stuff if you want to put a profile in there that you're going to get that you
4: have. Then you know when training's coming, you get all that training information. Because I'm thinking that there's probably a lot of people out there who are saying, you know, we can benefit from this training, all of us, including me. All right. You've got a fascinating story from Bolivia. Let's talk about horrible floods in Bolivia and what happened there.
9: So it was December 13, 2025. Mm-hmm. And if you look at your calendar, you'll find out that that's like a Friday night. And most people in this community where it was impacted, they were sleeping. It was like getting past midnight, 1, 2 in the morning. But a very intensive storm had come to the mountains above this region. And we have a ministry there called Quebrada León. And the founder of that ministry, many years, moved to this community. And when you go to this community, it's a journey. You have to cross the river 7 times to get there.
4: Wow.
9: And there's only a bridge over like one of those crossings. So you're literally fording through the river and going and normally the river is, you know, reasonable to go through. But in a flood situation, it becomes very unreasonable. And as the rain continued to fall, the flood became what we call a flash flood and started raging down this course. And the ministry is located right adjacent to this river. And so it's right alongside. And so people began to be affected as the water rose quickly. Yeah. There are people waking up at 2 or 3 o'clock in the morning. One family said, "We barely escaped our home. We went outside. We saw the water continuing to rise. There was nowhere to go, but we saw a mango tree. We climbed up in the tree."
4: Wow. Mm.
9: So as a family there, 2 o'clock, 3 o'clock in the morning, the rain is pouring. There's nowhere for them to go, but they climb in a tree. Say, "Okay, let's get up out of this." And they survived in a mango tree overnight.
4: Wow.
9: There, we have some pictures, and maybe they could just show that first one. It doesn't really give you the nature of the problem, because this is afterwards when the water is going down. But this raging torrent comes down and begins to destroy communities. And we have a picture of one of the what's left of a house. Yeah. But many houses, you couldn't take a picture because there was nothing left.
4: Yeah.
9: They're smaller, temporary almost structures is what we would call them, just totally swept away. And by morning, they realized what had happened. God, though, had protected the ministry in a very special way. It was like, "You're not going to touch this, Satan. You're not going here." The water had risen and come onto their campus in some areas, but the raging torrent had come so far and stopped. Because God had said, "That's enough."
4: Look at God.
9: Yes. But the river had now been transformed into a raging torrent. But as it began to go down, they saw that their road was totally washed out. There was no access. The electricity that had been there was gone. Everything's destroyed. There's no way in. There's no way out. And they said, "What are we going to do?" And so we teach our OCI leaders that in every difficult situation, there's an opportunity. So whatever challenge they're having, we ask them to look at it and say, "What is the opportunity in this?" And they said, "Well, our opportunity right now is to serve our community." So they opened up, they began to feed people, they began to help people. And ultimately, they recognized that they had become the center because there has been preserved. And as people began to come, they said, "How come your place wasn't affected like ours?" Mm. But it was tragic because there were I don't know, I think probably 50 or 60 deaths in this one flood. And they found some bodies 15, 20 miles downstream.
8: Oh.
9: And so Gideon Rescue came with their dogs, and our other ministries came. One of our DJ, not the B3 ministry, it's a
10: gospel aviation.
9: Yeah, it's like they have an airplane. They can go places. Well, they had an airplane that could actually go and land even though there was no airstrip. And they began to bring food and water in and to supply the needs of the community. This ministry had been there almost 20 years. Very challenging to impact the community. Some of those surrounding communities didn't want anything to do with them. They said, you guys are here, fine, but don't bother us. But now they're ministering to those communities.
10: Yeah.
9: And they're helping them in their hour of crisis. We brought in water filter systems that they could place in those little communities. And as that developed, the community began to change. I said, wow, what's happening here? These people are actually helping us. They're not weird. They're not strange. They're helping us. They saw the need, for instance, for some of the ladies, the widows. Now they had no place to live. Zero. And so they came up with a little project to start building homes for those who had lost their home. I think we have a picture. They're building one of those structures. It's a simple structure. It's not a fancy thing. It's a simple structure. It's got a roof on it, though, and it's got some walls. And they began to allow those.
4: Oh, how precious.
9: To cut the ribbon and enter into their new home. We would look at it and go, that's a shed. But in that context, it's significant.
4: Amen.
9: There's a roof over their head.
4: Amen.
10: Ministering to their needs.
9: Yes, ministering to, this is Christ's method, right?
4: Amen.
9: And now I just talked to our leader there yesterday and I said, give me an update. What's happening? He said, we're going out now every week into these communities. We never had access before, but now we're going every week. We've ministered to them. We've built houses for them. They even bought property and built a house for some of those people who had no money to even buy a piece of property to build. And now the community is wide open. They're ministering there. They're worshiping together with them. They're teaching the scriptures. And by God's grace, they've started to build a church.
4: Amen.
9: In one of those communities.
4: Well, I'll tell you this, what's screaming and flashing in my head is Romans 8, 28, 29. Mm-hmm. God works all things together for the good of those who love him and are called according to his purpose.
8: Yes.
4: And the way he works it for our good is that those he predestined, or who accepted Christ, he predestined to be conformed to the image of Jesus. So God took a really bad situation. He used their hands, their feet. He conformed them more to the image of Jesus and opened up. Love finds a way, doesn't it?
9: And the interesting thing is that as these communities began to open, the training school they had there, how are they going to get people in and out? What are they going to do? They had a training course scheduled to start. And you know what they said? We're starting our training anyway. There may have been a flood. You may have to walk here to get to your training, but we're starting anyway because we need you, because now this training is going to be very practical.
4: Amen.
9: You're going to put your hands to the plow. You're going to go out into these communities. You're going to serve these people as part of your training. And the students have said, we have never had such an experience in our life.
4: Praise the Lord.
9: So it's transforming the training to be much more practical.
4: Amen.
9: It's impacting the students. It's impacting the ministry. It's impacting the community. God is using this. And our idea that we're going to ask the ministries to work together is highlighted. B3 comes and Gideon Rescue comes and Quebrada León is there and other ministries are praying and participating and giving.

0: totally devastating. I think we have a picture there that you can show just to give an idea of the kind of things. And one of our ministry leaders, Jose, what did he say? It's apocalyptic in nature. Mm-hmm. When you see this, it's like the end has come or something, because everything has been flattened. Huge buildings just down on the ground. And so we have Isaiah 58 ministry there and Gideon rescue. The moment the earthquake hit, they began to activate. Now, getting into Venezuela is a little bit of a challenge. I don't know if you know that. Yeah. I was able to talk with the MOVE ministry, and Jeff took him down in his plane. He has an airplane, and he said, guys, I'm in. I'm going to go if I can get permission. They applied for visas, trying to get in there. They're going to take Gideon Rescue Dogs and team down there. And normally it's a weeks and weeks long process. And they were stuck, and they didn't know what to do, but they're praying, God, if you want us to go, open the door. Someone had a connection, and in hours, their entry permit for the plane and the team was approved.
1: I love to hear the miracle stories that God works for these wonderful ministries.
0: He threw the doors open and said, you're going. This team got there before the U.S. aid team got there.
1: Wow.
0: To show you how God was opening things for them.
1: Yeah.
0: And you can see the team here. We have a picture of the team. They're gathered around. It's a very intense situation. And when I talked to Jeff, he told me, he says, you know, this is intense. He said, there's people under that rubble and you're trying to get them out and you don't know what to do. You don't know the approach, but you got to do something. He says, and there's people dying. And you're trying to help them, and you're trying to stay awake and keep working day and night and move pieces of rubble, and there's families. He said, but we made prayer very central to this.
1: Yeah.
0: And we made connection with these people.
1: Yeah.
0: And he said, we stayed in the firehouse with the local rescue teams. We didn't go to a hotel. Hotels were like non-existent, I guess, at this point. So we were on the ground sleeping with these people, helping these people. And the people were so thankful. And they said, we have a lot of international rescue teams coming here, but you guys are different.
1: Yeah.
0: You're doing something. You're ministering to us in a way.
1: Yeah.
0: You're professional, but at the same time, you're praying. You're connecting with us. Can you tell me more? I want to have this hope that you have.
1: Amen.
0: I want to have this joy that you have.
1: Amen.
0: You know, so the door, through a disaster of apocalyptic proportions, has been thrown open for ministries to do real things for real people, feeding people. I think we have a picture there. They're feeding people. They're housing people.
1: Yeah.
0: And this ministry, Isaiah 58, is a long ways from there.
1: Yeah.
0: They're like, I don't know, 8 or 10 hours drive to get to where the earthquake center was. But they said, we're going. We don't have much, but we're going. We're going to do what we can for these people.
1: Glory to God. That's all you can say. You know, when God puts it in somebody's heart to do like these rescue teams and things, I mean, they put their life on the line every time they go out. It's amazing. And that's what love is all about. We are coming close to the end. One more time.
0: Can you believe it? 2 hours?
1: You got such great stories, but let's just kind of sum up some things, and then I've got a question for each of you. But OCI has 200 and how many members?
2: 441.
1: How many?
2: 441.
1: 441 members in members in 66 countries?
2: 96.
1: In 96. Get your facts straight from Jeremy.
0: Amen.
1: Okay, over 440 in 96 countries. The goal is
0: network of ministries, thriving ministries in every country of the world. So we have a ways to go.
1: Yeah. We've got a ways to go, but
2: it's a motor.
1: With this training, it is. With this training, I think that is people, when the Bible says that, or when we say that God doesn't call those who are necessarily equipped, he equips the called, but he uses us to help equip them.
2: Yeah.
1: Right?
2: Yeah.

0: training's very special.
1: Yeah.
0: Mentorship and community.
2: Yeah.
1: Yeah, like it was amazing. We had just launched a training with people from Venezuela and Colombia a few weeks before the earthquakes happened.
0: Wow.
1: You know, we had just come together, just been talking about how to do ministry, and God knew that this was kind of the precursor to getting ready because something was about to happen. We didn't know that was about to happen. And then the neat thing is that once you're a part of a community like that, people come together. And I love that. You know, when there's a crisis in Venezuela, people from all over the OCI network, not only are other ministries joining, but people are giving funds and people are praying and people are texting. And the same thing has happened with, you know, challenges there in Bolivia or Ukraine, or, you know, there was a ministry that just, they had a theft. They lost money and other ministries said, hey, we're going to help you get this back. We're going to do this together. And that has been the really neat thing within OCI is just all of a sudden you have this family of ministries that when something happens, we're all coming in with you. And we're going to try our best to help you get resources and to get training and to get what you need. I mean, we don't have all this, but God does.
0: Yeah. And that's the whole idea of the dynamic of community. Yeah,
1: that's right.
0: That's why God puts, you know, why he tells us not to forsake the assembly of the saints, even as we need community, right?
2: Yes.
0: In the few minutes we have left, I'm going to start with you, Michelle, because you're the most recent, the newest addition, at least sitting at this table. How has making this switch from college professor to working in an international ministry training leaders, how has this impacted you personally?
1: Mm. Oh, man. It's been a real blessing. You know, for years, as mentioned, I had an association with OCI and the ministries, and I would try to help my students to see the opportunities that are out there, to use their gifts for service, to get involved globally and so forth. But now I get to really see it firsthand, be in the front lines and to visit the ministries and talk with the leaders and spend time with them. And so it really, people say, do you miss teaching? I said, you know, I still teach.
0: Yes,
1: it's just
0: that's
1: in a
0: all
1: different
0: doing,
1: way,
0: right?
1: In different audiences. We teach and learn. But what is really exciting for me now is now when I go back, I still do some teaching also in the classroom. And when I come back, I have things that I can share with the students that are current and places. And I love that. You know, a former student called me recently and said, you know, I have this job opportunity and that job opportunity, but I really feel called to do ministry and I'm considering going to this OCI ministry. What do you think?
2: Amen.
1: Oh, and
2: hallelujah.
1: Of course I just say, you go where God calls you.
2: Yeah.
1: And we talk about just the ins and outs and the difficulties and also the benefits. And so it's just a blessing to me to get to feel like I can be part of connecting people. Whether that's ministries connecting with each other, whether that's students feeling a call to ministry, to get to be part of a bridge and an equipping for other people to do things. And for me, I love being part of it. But I think that's something that God's called right now for me to do, is to get to help equip and connect people to what God's calling them to do. If that happens, that gives me joy.
2: Amen.
0: Well, it's a wonderful thing. Now, what I'd like you, Jeremy, to focus on, by the way, Jeremy is married and has two beautiful brown-eyed babies.
2: Amen.
0: talk to just that little camera that doesn't have anything on it except the black hole. Talk to some parent about how important it might be to take their child on an evangelistic campaign mission trip.
2: Oh, that's amazing. I mean, it was such an eye-opener for us to be thrown into this. I was 16 years old. And so I can really recommend, like, if there's an opportunity, there's Share Him, there's other evangelistic ministries that are also part of the OCI network. Like, if you have an opportunity to go out there and go and preach, I think that's amazing because, you know, you learn most when you teach, when you, preach, actually. Even if you don't feel like you're qualified, these kind of programs, they're made for people that are not qualified in that way, right? So, and you go into countries where it's not the big expectation maybe of an amazing preacher, but you can really learn a lot and you grow in this. So if you have
0: to depend on God, don't
2: you? Yeah, totally. So if you have an opportunity to, yeah, either go yourself or send your child or support somebody to do that, I would really recommend it because it has changed my life.
0: Amen. Yes. Amen. It did. I'll tell you, that was nearly 25 years ago. Steve, take about 2 minutes and tell us what's on your heart.
3: You know, Shelley, I just want to start by saying thank you for the opportunity to be here and to talk to the 3ABN audience. And what's on my heart today, Shelley, is this. I believe God has called us all. When I first got into this role as OCI president, I thought this is going to be an easy job to help get the gospel to the world. As a Seventh-day Adventist church, we're in 212 countries out of 235. That means there's only 23 countries left. But as I began to study it, I understood it was different than that. There are 7,000 and something languages. There are, you know, 12,000-14,000 identified people groups. And even our presence as a church, and if you study like the Joshua Project, that's a multi-denominational project, there's billions of people who do not yet know Jesus.
0: Yeah.
3: And so what's on my heart is I want to be, first of all, an example to help others see the opportunity to engage in God's work. And then I want to invite people to engage. And I think fundamentally there's several ways someone can engage. I say this, if God has put you in a situation where all you can do is pray, then pray.
0: Amen.
3: Okay? That if that's all you can do, then do it well and do it consistently. If God has put you in a position where maybe you could give, then give until it hurts. Because it's God's way of teaching us as human beings about himself.
0: Mm-hmm.
3: Because God is a generous God. He's not a narrow God. He's a generous God. But thirdly, if God has put you in a position where you can go,
0: go.
3: Then put your boots on. Because God has a place for you to serve.
2: Amen.
3: That will stretch you.
0: Amen.
3: But oftentimes my personal experience is that God stretches me because he wants to save me.
0: Amen.
3: More than anything else, he wants to save me.
0: Amen. And that's what it's all about. I want to thank each and every one of you for being here. But Steve, we thank you for your leadership at OCI. It's you all of you are inspiring, and what the Lord is doing is inspiring. Once again, I want to give their address is their website, outpostcenters.org. Email is info@outpostcenters.org, and the phone number is 423-236-5600. Steve, Jeremy, and Michelle, thank you so much for being here, and God kept you awake through the whole thing. I'm amazed. Our prayer for you at home is that the grace of our Lord and Savior Jesus Christ, the love of the Father, and the fellowship of the Holy Spirit is with you always.

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2: 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at str.fm, where God's character is proclaimed.

Do any of you recall that old phrase in question, a penny for your thoughts? Don't hear that much anymore. I never really did understand exactly what that meant. I hope the thought life and whatever's going through our minds is worth more than 1 cent. Hi, I welcome you to Night Sounds. What's on your mind right now? Anything sort of captivate your thoughts today? Can't seem to get rid of it? Maybe it's some anxious factor that has entered your life you wish you could shake, but just doesn't seem possible. Sometimes we allow the world system to infiltrate our thinking to such a degree that we forget the real stuff. Well, tonight's program I have subtitled Mind Pollution. That's a condition that is very easy to come by these days because our minds and sensate powers are being bombarded constantly. Are these influences seeking for our attention, our affections, our money, our time, the whole set? I hope, however, these next moments together will find us able to relax to some degree, just put our minds at ease and lie back, sit back. Even if you're driving in the car, keep attentive. But I hope that you'll stay with us. And just take this moment to not only relax your mind, but to think of things higher than you usually find yourself in cohesion with. Like, for instance, our Creator says, "Be still and know that I am God." In our opening music tonight, Stephen Curtis Chapman, with this advice in song, speaking from the inspiration of scriptures, let's set our minds at ease and think about our God.

Be still and know that He is God. Stephen Curtis Chapman opening our program tonight with our title, Mind Pollution. I was just looking through a concordance beside me here to see what kinds of references I could find regarding the mind. Well, the psalmist David spoke of it many times. Psalm 26:2, he prayed, "Examine my heart and my mind." Also, Psalm 4, "And he will not change his mind toward me." Isaiah 26:3, that beautiful verse, "Thou wilt keep him, her, in perfect peace, whose mind is stayed on thee because they trust in thee." Jeremiah prayed to God to examine his mind. Jesus said, "You shall love the Lord your God with all your soul and with all your mind." And even in Romans chapter 1, God gave the people over to a depraved mind. They had just gone too far. Romans 8:7, "The sinful mind is hostile to God." Romans 12, verse 2, "By the renewing of our minds," that points to the fact that our minds can be changed. We can give our minds and thoughts and even attitudes to renewal. The sinful mind hostile to God. That's a scary thought. We can allow our minds to go in all directions. They can be led by the world system and by the mind benders of today. Paul the Apostle prayed in 1 Corinthians that the church may be perfectly united in mind. It's possible for the spirit to pray, but the mind to be unfruitful. 1 Corinthians 14, verse 14. And the apostle says in 2 Corinthians 13, "Be of one mind, live in peace." The possibility that our minds may constantly be on things of this world system, the influences that I mentioned a while ago. 1 Peter chapter 4, the apostle says, "Be clear-minded and self-controlled." They go together. We're to be subject to God, according to Psalm 7, verse 9, who searches our minds and hearts. Colossians 3, 2, "Set your mind on things above." Hebrews 8, 10, God says, "I will put my laws in their minds." 1 Peter chapter 1, "Prepare your mind for action." Finally, the Revelation chapter 2, verse 23, God says, "I am He who searches hearts and minds." So the mind plays quite an important position in our advancement and our regress. Tonight's program, Mind Pollution. Our present world is designed to destroy the peace of our minds and also our potential. Dr. Miles Monroe, Bible teacher and lecturer counselor, said, "The minute you leave your house, you enter a world that has no interest in your potential or your mindset. People basically don't like you. They make you feel like you're not important. Talking about things that discourage you and attack your values and priorities. This attack on your environment has been around since Adam and Eve experienced similar pressures in the Garden of Eden." Genesis chapter 3, verse 1 goes back and reminds us the serpent, who was more crafty than any of the wild animals in the Lord God's creation,
which he had made, said to the woman, "Did God really say, 'You must not eat from any tree in the garden?'" This attack came as mind pollution. Did God really say? When the woman repeated what God had said, the serpent came right back with it, and he said, one step further, in devastating the woman's faith in God and his words. This sentence, "You will not surely die. For God knows that when you eat of it, your eyes will be opened. You will be like God, knowing good and evil." So this evil influence should know. He completely undermined the woman's faith in God. The progression of the corruption that controlled Eve also seeks to ensnare your mind and mine tonight. Pollution starts with the mind, the eyes. Seeing is not sinning, and looking won't kill you. But if you see, you will want. If you want, you will take, and if you take, you will eat. So seeing is the opening in the mind through which sinful thoughts and actions begin to take a hold. So if you don't want to eat, don't look. I recall years ago our first 3-day pass in the service after boot camp was completed. Suddenly, after 10 weeks of it seemed oppression and imprisonment, we were set free on the streets of a local city to do anything we wanted to for 3 days, as long as we showed up on the base again after 72 hours. Well, the guys just scattered. Some of them left their valuables with me because they knew I didn't drink and they knew I didn't carouse. Not that I was pure and heroic, but they thought it would be safer for me to hold their stuff than for them to take the chance, because they were on their way to possible unconsciousness through alcohol and whatever would follow that. Losing control, turning the mind over to something else, some other influence, whether it be a controlled substance or an idea, a temptation, whatever enters the mind and then the heart and the affections. Tonight's program, Mind Pollution. We need for something to happen to our heart. The Bible speaks of the heart so many times. And the heart is said to be the seat of the affections. Whatever we allow to enter the mind gate, then to our affections, our needs, our desires. If we take in something that controls our inhibitions or destroys them in any way, we're open for anything. Not the sky is the limit. The depths are the limits. So tonight we have all sorts of capacity to go any way, and direction means everything. So prayer should come into the picture right about now. If you want your heart and mind to be controlled, yield it first to God. Don't yield it to the influence of the world system, of your own heart, because that's polluted until Christ enters there. Let's yield our minds and hearts and affections to Him as soon as we possibly can. And that day, as I took some of the valuables of the other guys, I stood on a street corner for a couple of minutes and said, "Now I can go any direction I want." At 18 years of age, having been raised in a Victorian kind of atmosphere, lots of rules, lots of prohibitions, suddenly I felt the exhilaration of being set free from all of those shackles back there. I could break through them and do anything I wanted to do. But for some reason, I was scared. I was fearful because I didn't trust myself and I didn't know whether I could control certain influences. So I remember saying a brief prayer to God,
Then I decided I would go and seek something that was at least sensible. So I went to a movie. I went and got a chocolate milkshake, which I had wanted for 10 solid weeks in boot camp. One thing led to another, and since Sunday came along, I went to church. And I went back to the base alone after a couple of days, thanking God, not that I was some pure-minded prude, but that at least I was spared somehow for something better. And I began to pray more than I'd ever done because I saw the danger of being set free to follow your own inclinations. And we were all born in sin. The scriptures say it, "Behold, I was shapen in iniquity, and in sin did my mother conceive me." So we have all sorts of potential to go down or up. And I think we should start to seek God at this point. The better part of wisdom is to ask the Lord to take a hold of our minds, our emotions, our needs, our affections, our temptations. Yield ourselves to Him. And as this song expresses, soften my heart, Lord. Turn my heart to You. Turn my eyes toward You. I want to follow You completely. I want the Holy Spirit to take control of my thoughts, my mind, to set my heart on things above, and my affections on the Spirit of God. Let's listen. Soften my heart.

to feel your compassion, to weep with your tears, soften my heart. Song of Prayer tonight on our program, Night Sounds, with the subtitle, Mind Pollution. I'm Bill Pierce, very happily with you tonight. As we're thinking of the mind and the thoughts, my mind right now is turned toward a few moments from this point when we go off the air. I have to think ahead like that. But when we do, I want to leave something with you that will help along the way. So many of you write and ask for copies of past programs which titles and directions have connected with you in some special way. Maybe you're going through a certain type of experience or enduring a trial or temptation or some sort of pain where you really need help. You need the mind of God. Well, He's offered us this. As the scriptures say, let this mind be in you which was also in Christ, who thought himself not being equal with God something to be grasped after, but made himself of no reputation, taking upon him the form of a servant, made in the likeness of men. So he stepped down to become like you and me in human condition, so that he understands. And the invitation tonight is to turn your mind, your thoughts, this marvelous mechanism of reason that God has given us, where he says, come now, and let us reason together. Though your sins be as scarlet, they shall be white as snow. Though they be red like crimson, they shall be as wool. That's entirely possible and probable and exactly as promised as we turn our hearts and minds and emotions over to him. That's what it's all about tonight. Jesus told a story one time that points to the solution to our messed up environment. Maybe you've heard it. Good to be reminded, though. A father had two sons. One day, not long after he had asked his father for his share of the inheritance, the younger son left home and went to a distant country where he wasted his wealth and wild living. After he had spent everything, he became so hungry that he longed to even eat pig's food. When he came to his senses, he said, how many of my father's hired men have food to spare, and here I am, starving to death? This account in Luke, the Gospel, chapter 15. But what a phrase back there, when he came to his senses. It reveals both the son's awareness of his poverty and his belief that his need could be met. And he trusted his father's goodness enough to return and ask for forgiveness. So let's remember tonight that God is well acquainted with the insanity of our world. He offers himself as a solution to your problems and mine through Jesus to clear and cleanse our minds and our thoughts and our hearts. God dealt with the problems of a polluted environment long ago in the Old Testament, and he can do it tonight. Whether that polluted environment is our minds, the area of our activity, our homes, our thoughts, even a workplace, to ask once again that God tenderize our affections and our hearts, as we heard a few moments ago in song, Soften My Heart. Tonight's program title, Mind Pollution. I've often asked God to help me not only through this day, but to keep me steady and consistent. Because I'm sort of a flake and I have a tendency to wander off center. I can be pulled aside by certain kinds of music and thoughts and people and ideas, temptations, just like you are. We're all in the same basket. And as we ask God to lead our minds, surrender them to Him, to soften us, but to keep us resilient and strong. As Paul told young Timothy, his
teenaged assistant. Be strong in the Lord and in the power of His might. He will keep you. He's able to do that, to keep your mind and heart in tune with Himself.

Well, I just want to take these moments to thank you sincerely for joining me tonight. This has been a tough program. Had a little opposition along the way from the enemy, I think. Let's remember as we take our leave from one another those beautiful words of Isaiah 26:3, "Thou wilt keep him in perfect peace whose mind is stayed on thee because he trusts in thee." We can take that with us wherever we go and whatever we meet. Till we meet again, then, may God settle your mind directed toward him. Great day to you tomorrow and a peaceful good night.

0: This is Max McLean. How did Abraham exercise his faith in God? Listen to the Bible from Romans 4. Against all hope, Abraham in hope believed, and so became the father of many nations, just as it had been said to him, "So shall your offspring be." Without weakening in his faith, he faced the fact that his body was as good as dead since he was about 100 years old, and that Sarah's womb was also dead. Yet, he did not waver through unbelief regarding the promise of God, but was strengthened in his faith and gave glory to God, being fully persuaded that God had the power to do what he had promised. From Romans 4, listen to the Bible. It's great for the soul.
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I think it's really neat to be able to come on the air late at night and help you close your day. Hi, I'm Bill Pierce. Welcome to Night Sounds. This is certainly a far cry from the way I began radio years ago, with a morning show called The Morning Clock. So to get him out on the right side of the bed type of format with news and music, weather, and as I was given the responsibility of special events director there, it was my opportunity to take the tape recorder out on the street and interview people, newsworthy people, local luminaries. One of the programs I had was called What Do You Say? A man on the street interview program. Only we didn't deal with political questions or even personal ones as much as theological ones. And I remember one of the questions I asked anybody who happened to want to talk with me was, do you believe that there is life after death? Well, we had all sorts of responses on that. In tonight's program, we're going to retitle Life After Life. This is not an original phrase with me. In fact, there was a book with this title written by Raymond Moody some years ago, speaking of out-of-body experiences. Well, we're not into that necessarily tonight either. Many gospel songs have been written about life after physical death. Here's what I guess would be one of the older, newer gospel songs about this particular subject, using the beauty of the rose in its imagery.

Vocalist Patty White, in the opening moments of our program tonight. A city where the roses never fade. Beautiful phrase. Just this morning, when I woke, I thought of some of the musical luminaries who influenced me in my earlier years as a trombone player. The late Tommy Dorsey, he was sort of the one who introduced high lyric playing on the instrument. The late Harry James, and Benny Goodman, and Charlie Barnett, Glenn Miller. The great bands of the 40s. And then some of the movie actors and actresses also of that era, such as Clark Gable and Harold Flynn, Humphrey Bogart, and so many others. All of whom passed through this gateway called death. It's strange, it's an alien factor to us. We are living people. We don't go around all day thinking of death. In fact, when it does come up in subject matter, we probably would circumvent it somehow or draw the issue to a close if we could. If we have to attend a wake or a funeral, we spend as little time as possible and do our duty. I have a poem here by Helen Steiner Rice with a title, On the Other Side of Death. She writes, death is a gateway. We all must pass through to reach that fair land where the soul is born anew. For man is born to die, and his sojourn on earth is a short span of years, beginning with birth. And like pilgrims, we wander until death takes our hand, and we start on our journey to God's promised land. A place where we'll find no suffering or tears, where time is not counted by days, months, or years. And in this fair city that God has prepared are unending joys to be happily shared with all of our loved ones who patiently wait on death's other side to open the gate. I suppose if you were to ask anybody if he or she believes in a life after death, most of them would say yes. As was the case in this man on the street interview that I did years ago called What Do You Say? And as I recall, again, most people agreed that they felt there was life after death. But in what form, they weren't quite sure. Tonight's program, Life After Life, suggests that death is not the ending but the beginning. And really, I guess if we were to concentrate on one word that would be a key word, it would be location. Where after death? And to rise above the speculation of philosophers and bypass the occult, in speaking of this subject, we really must ultimately turn our attention to Jesus. Because no one's teaching on the subject of life after death equals or surpasses that of Jesus of Nazareth. In fact, the concept of life beyond the grave was at the core of his teaching. And one of the best known words of Jesus on the subject of life after death is found in the Gospel of John, chapter 14. And in this particular scenario, he's present in the upper room for the Last Supper. And this discussion takes place on the eve of Christ's crucifixion, just before his Gethsemane agony and his subsequent arrest. So to comfort his inner circle, his friends, he declares the following in John chapter 14, verses 1 through 3.
quote, "Let not your heart be troubled. You believe in God, believe also in me. In my Father's house are many mansions. If it were not so, I would have told you. I go to prepare a place for you. And if I go and prepare a place for you, I will come again and receive you to myself, that where I am, there you may be also." This is sort of a fascinating setting here, because a pall, a foreboding gloom, hangs over this upper room, even though the message that he just gave is a positive one. But these young guys, his disciples, were focused on 3 years of public ministry, 3 years of very close alliance, which had brought them to this hour. And this was a moment of profound crisis. There was a lot to be troubled about, because a sense of finality hovered around them. Jesus knew his hour had come. And he added to their apprehension by announcing 3 very troubling things. He declared that Judas was going to betray him, that Peter was going to deny him, and worst of all, that he was going to leave them. And he said, "Little children, I shall be with you a little while longer. You will seek me. And as I said to the Jews, so now I say to you, where I am going, you cannot come." John chapter 13. So Peter, the explosive one, immediately jumped to his feet and said, "Lord, where are you going?" And Jesus said again, "Where I'm going, you cannot follow. Not now, but you shall follow me afterward." Well, we're into life after death in those words. They didn't understand this, that they were speaking to life himself, who said, "I am the resurrection and the life." Even though he were dead, he shall live. Tonight's program, Life After Life, leads us to the

the wrath of God abides on him. So this suggests that there are two specific locations and conditions that death presents. And the wonderful thing about it is that we have a choice to determine our destiny. God so loved the world that he gave his only Son, that whoever believes on him should not perish but have everlasting life. That's why John Michael Talbot and his friends sing this particular song.

John Michael Talbot and company. A song of prayer. Father, I put my life into your hands. This is the ultimate placement of our destiny. What is a better alternative? To put our lives in the hands of another human being? Or of a philosophy? One of the most difficult dimensions a person experiences as he approaches death is the troubling knowledge that the journey

Must be made alone, without human companionship. We can sit by the bedside of a loved one. We can hold their hands. They can hold ours. But there's a specific moment that comes when separation takes place. And it's that separation, even though temporary, that distresses our spirits. Because often at that precise moment of death, when the final breath is taken and the heartbeat falls silent, the announcement is made, he's gone. And we describe this as a departure, a separation. It's not a happy subject, but again, we're not here to be entertained tonight. We're here because this group of us together, meeting you by the radio and I in the studio, will never again meet like we are tonight. Someone will be missing. And because that's such an incredible statement, we don't even like to receive it or believe it or even say it. To think that someone will be gone eternally. And if it were not for the fact that Jesus said, come to me, I'm going to prepare a place for you, talking to his own loved ones who have received him by faith and have given their lives to him. If it weren't for this, we'd have no hope. I'd be on the air with entertainment or jazz or comedy or something to take our minds off the finality of death. Yet we don't go through it alone spiritually. As soon as that moment of departure comes, another is there to take us through. Yea, though I walk through the valley of the shadow of death, I will fear no evil, for thou art with me. So we don't go through it alone. We release the hand of that loved one, and we're taken by another hand. This is not sentimentalism. Pascal even once observed that a crucial element of man's misery is found in the fact that he can always contemplate a better life than it is possible for him to achieve. We all have the ability to dream, to allow our imaginations to soar in free flight. Yet when we push these thoughts to the limit, we crash into the barrier of the unknown. Who can imagine, really, what it's actually like to die? Or what heaven is? It's beyond our conception. We're not wired to actually know this. We can only speculate. One famous thinker said that if we could imagine the most pleasant experience possible and think about doing it for eternity, we would be conceiving of something that would be closer to hell than to heaven, because we simply cannot fathom a situation of absolute bliss. We've been born into a troubled world. And the scriptures say, man was born unto trouble as the sparks fly upward. Behold, said the psalmist, I was shapen in iniquity, and in sin did my mother conceive me. So we don't have the circuitry to understand what this would be. And it's the unknown quality of the afterlife that makes us rather bear the ills we do than have to fly to others that we don't know of. And our imaginings about the afterlife are restricted to analogy. To move beyond this world is to move into another dimension.

Now there's an outlook and dimension that will take you far beyond the world news headlines and everything that's happened in the mundane world in which we've all lived today.

Let's remember that we're created with choice. To deny Christ is to remain neutral. We can't remain neutral toward him because he didn't remain neutral toward us. If you would accept his offer of forgiveness and eternal life and joy, do it now. In your own way, reach out to him in prayer and ask him to enter your life. Let us know about it. Love to pray for you and send material that will help you along the way. My mailing address, Night Sounds, Wheaton, Illinois, 60189. Remember, it's not life after death, it's life after life to those in Christ. Let's look forward to that. Thank you for sharing, and until next time, a peaceful day.

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1: Do you ever feel like no one sees you in the midst of your struggles? Hi, I'm Darrell Thomas.
2: And I'm Sasha Thomas.
1: And welcome to A Little Heaven on Earth, a series where we explore the joys and challenges of parenting, even when we may have to go it alone. We live in a day and age when there is a serious influx of single-parent households within the United States, and even in the world. The amount of single-parent homes sits at around 9.8 million, according to a United States Census report. The same trend is also seen in Bermuda, where I was born. I come from a single-parent household myself, so I can attest to the many challenges of these types of homes. But you know, there's something that is very common and noticeable about the majority of these types of homes.
2: What is that?
1: Well, the stats on single-parent homes seem to be weighted heavily in one direction because a lion's share of these homes are single-mother homes at a whopping 80% versus single-father homes at 20%. Of single-parent homes.
2: Wow, that is a lot. Today, though, we have a special guest with us who is a part of that group of single mothers that make up 80% of single homes in the United States. Welcome to A Little Heaven on Earth, Tini Martinez.
3: Thank you. I'm really happy to be here. Thanks for inviting me.
2: It's a pleasure.
1: Yes, it is a pleasure. As we begin today's program, this discussion on single-parent homes, when I consider that the majority of these homes are single-mother homes, that reminds me of a Bible story of a mother and a son who felt alone. Sash, do you remember what story that is?
2: I do. Would that be Hagar and her son Ishmael?
1: Exactly. So we pick up in the story of Hagar and Ishmael, who had been banished from the camp of Abraham because of a growing toxic environment between Hagar, Ishmael, and Sarah and Isaac. Now, it was never God's intent that Hagar should have had any relations with Abraham like she did. But that's not the focus of today's program. The focus is on Hagar's tangible distress and loneliness when she was cut off from the immediate support of her child's father, and yet she still had to care for her son.
2: That's an interesting way to look at that story, you know, putting yourself in the shoes of Hagar and how she must have felt during that time.
1: Because, you know, God is a tender and a loving God, and he cares for each person individually, even for the greatest of sinners. He comes to them and meets them in their distress. And so we have Hagar having to care for this son alone. And let's pick up our story in the book of Genesis. Fotini, can you read from the book of Genesis chapter 21, verses 14 to 16? And then Sasha, can you read from verses 17 to 19?
3: So Abraham rose early in the morning and took bread and a skin of water, and putting it on her shoulder, he gave it and the boy to Hagar and sent her away. Then she departed and wandered in the wilderness of Beersheba, and the water in the skin was used up, and she placed the boy under one of the shrubs. Then she went and sat down across from him at a distance of about a bow shot, for she said to herself, "Let me not see the death of the boy." So she sat opposite him and lifted her voice and wept.
2: And verse 17 continues, "And God heard the voice of the lad. Then the angel of God called to Hagar out of heaven and said to her, What ails you, Hagar? Fear not, for God has heard the voice of the lad where he is. Arise, lift up the lad and hold him with your hand, for I will make him a great nation. Then God opened her eyes, and she saw a well of water. And she went and filled the skin with water and gave the lad to drink.
1: You know, this is such a wonderful story of the comfort that God brings to us in, as I said earlier, in our distresses. And although the story of Hagar and Ishmael is a very complex situation, but there's something deeply comforting in knowing that God saw her and heard her and provided for her when she was at her lowest. It reminds me of the fact that single mothers today are not forgotten by God either.
2: That's so true and such a wonderful reminder. So with that in mind, Fotini, when you first realized that you'd be raising your daughter on your own, what was going through your heart and mind at that time? Did it ever feel like you were in that same kind of wilderness moment, unsure of what would come next, yet holding on for your child's sake?
3: Oh, absolutely. In fact, the way that I would describe it is I was too overwhelmed to even be scared. I was in a very busy moment in my life to begin with. I was right in the middle of my bachelor's degree. I was completing that program. And all of a sudden, I found myself in a place where I now not only had to work in a place that I'd never worked before, namely, I have no work experience in the United States.
2: Wow.
3: I had no family and friends to help me. I had never lived on my own in the United States. I've never rented an apartment. I had no idea what a credit score was. That was also necessary for that. I didn't have a vehicle. And on top of that, I had a nonverbal special needs child who was taking several therapies at the same time, feeding therapy because she wasn't eating, speech therapy because she wasn't speaking well, occupational physical therapy because she wasn't walking and moving the way she was supposed to, and ABA therapy to help her navigate her life.
2: Wow. Can relate, kind of, because we moved and I was in a new place, didn't have any work experience in that place, but I was married, so I can only imagine what you were going through when you had to do this by yourself.
3: Mm-hmm.
1: Definitely. Can you tell us a bit more about what ABA therapy actually entails?
3: Sure. So ABA stands for Applied Behavior Analysis. It's a common therapy used for children on the autism spectrum, although I'm sure it can be used outside of that as well. It essentially helps children on the spectrum develop socially acceptable behaviors to overcome challenges, navigate their environment, teach them the sequence of behaviors. Like I mentioned earlier, brushing your teeth. You know, you don't put toothpaste in your mouth and then use the toothbrush. You put the toothpaste on the toothbrush and put it in your mouth and rinse and things like that. And there's a variety of sequences that are involved with different tasks, like getting dressed or eating and things like that. And so that's what ABA therapy does. It essentially helps you to navigate your life in a socially acceptable and appropriate way.
1: Okay. So I gather that you have a vested interest in this type of therapy, which we'll talk about a bit more.
2: Well, we haven't mentioned yet, but she touched on it that she had a nonverbal special needs child, but your daughter has autism.
3: Yes.
2: Okay. So what challenges have you been faced with as a parent in general? And then what challenges in relation to raising a child with autism on your own have you been faced with?
3: Mm-hmm. So the first parenting challenge I would say that I faced was when realizing that something was not quite right, but not knowing what it was and not knowing how to help her and not knowing what to do until we received that initial diagnosis and we were able to get into all of these therapies and figure out how to help her. And then once you understand what your child has and you receive a diagnosis and you know kind of what you're dealing with, but then at the same toss of a coin, you realize the vagueness of the outcome, how life could look, how it couldn't look, but it's definitely not going to look the way you planned. You know that for sure.
2: Yes.
3: And very soon after that, start to get the thought, well, what happens if my child is not able to care for themselves? What's going to happen when I die, when there's nobody left to take care of her? And that's a thought that it's not unique to autism. I know you mentioned or you asked me about unique challenges, and I feel like it's more of a special needs parenting fear overall. at first you think, oh, sure, I'm going to, you know, be 80, 85, 90, whatever, and then I'm going to pass away and she's going to be old enough and, you know, prayerfully she'll be in a good facility if she can't care for herself. But then you also very soon come to realize that, oh, she's five, can't talk and can't sit up and can't use the restroom. What if I die tomorrow? And so that is definitely something that engulfs your life, engulfs the way you think, engulfs your spending habits, your financial security. And pretty much a lot of your life becomes about not only taking care of your child now and making sure that they're able to the best of their ability to navigate their life, but also what's going to happen when you are no more. So that is the biggest challenge that I have. And praise the Lord, 2 Timothy 1:7 comes to mind, because it's mortifying to think that. I just start crying when I think about that when I'm by myself. I recite that to myself, the Lord has not given me a spirit of fear, but of power and of love and of a sound mind. And I know he will take care of me. I know he will take care of the situation. And I know that all things work together for good. And somehow he will make this work. And that's all you've got, because there's literally nothing that can pacify that fear, because it's inevitable. It's going to happen.
2: And for other parents who may be experiencing this, this is a valid feeling and a valid response and a valid fear. But thankfully, we have these promises in God's word that helps to give us peace.
3: Yes. Yeah. Yes, absolutely. Absolutely.
4: So I know that part of what you're feeling is not only having a daughter on the autism spectrum, but additionally, you're still a single parent.
3: Mm-hmm.
4: So, you know, I just want to remind not only you and but other parents who are listening to this program that we still have the biblical example of Hagar, who was out there. And it just shows us how much God is willing to meet us in our distress. You mentioned 2 Timothy 1 verse 7. I know that from our experience, we feel as though God has surrounded us with people who have kind of created a support network. Mm-hmm. Is this something that you have consistently found along your journey? How has it been since you've come to this area? Can you share that with us?
3: Sure. So as far as support system goes, at least in my experience, it's, well, define support system, right? Are you talking about someone who was like taking care of your child over the entire weekend? Or are you talking about someone who includes your child at school and things like that? So it depends on also what you kind of expect from a support system. Praise the Lord, Artemis has learned to navigate a lot of her challenging behaviors through these therapies and through daily routines that we implement at home. So it's not as much as a challenge as it was when she was younger.
4: Okay.
3: So what a support system would look like to me since we moved here would be more around the circle of social inclusion, which is something that I've definitely found here, especially in the church and in the school. I feel the students here have been exceptionally kind to her, where that has not been the case in the past, where she was deliberately and systematically excluded.
4: Okay.
3: And so to me, that would be more important than somebody helping me with her, at least at this point.
4: And I know that we've talked before about the challenges that she's faced, and we're seeing her today after the therapy and all these things. But from our experience, you know, we've enjoyed the encounters that we've had with your daughter.
3: Thank you.
4: She's had the opportunity to even participate in different things, like she's very gifted on the piano. And so we can see this social element has started to build up in her life.
3: Mm-hmm.
4: For you as a mother, I know that we've spoken about the care for your daughter, but on the subject of self-care as a single mother, what has that looked like for you? I know you mentioned it was very stressful at the beginning. I'm pretty sure there's stressors still today. But what does self-care look like for you as a single mother?
3: This is going to get TMI for some people. So when I was by myself with Artemis, kind of like the initial stages, and she was 5 or 6 years old, I had to deliberately choose to brush my teeth before I tended to anything that she needed. Because I had at times gone days without brushing my teeth or taking a shower or anything like that. So I apologize for the TMI, but at some point, self-care looks very primitive, okay? But it's still a deliberate choice that you have to make. Again, now that she can occupy herself for a fairly long amount of time or doesn't need help in saying that she wants to read a book versus watch a DVD, for example, I'm able to implement more complex types of self-care, which would be working out, which is amazing for mental health. Highly recommended, highly recommended. I know it's hard to find time to exercise, and it can still be a challenge even now for me, but it's something that I try to implement consistently as often as I can, just because it puts me in a good mental state. It's very helpful. And diet. So I do try to stay healthy. Again, not only for how I feel, but also for that longevity aspect.
4: Yeah. That's good. Sasha, do you have any input on things as far as self-care that maybe some of our moms could do?
5: Putting me on the spot.
3: I know you work out, of course.
5: For me personally, it's a challenge for me, and I have a spouse in the home with me to find time to exercise and to study my Bible. One thing for me is I have to choose to wake up earlier. I have to choose to go to bed earlier and wake up earlier so I can have that time, because I know that once my children wake up, I might miss the opportunity to brush my teeth because I get so caught up in doing the things that I need to do. You have to set time and try to stick to it, and also give yourself grace when it doesn't go according to plan.
3: Yeah.
4: I know, Sasha, you mentioned that it's still hard for you, but I would assume that it's 10 times harder for you, for Teenie, not having someone else there to watch your daughter if need be. I mean, obviously in this area, you do have more people available, although, you have to be careful.
3: Yeah.
4: But as I consider that void that exists, I think about my own experience as a child in a single parent household. And as is typical, as we learned earlier with the statistics, it was a single mom household. And I just remember the feeling of the void is for me as a son without my father there to act as a role model. Now, I don't think that my father in that moment would have been the best role model. So maybe the Lord might have shielded me from a lot of those things. Who knows? But praise the Lord, I had my grandfather there to kind of model some of those things. But I just remember, things like security. Mm. I remember there was an occasion when I had slept at an aunt's house and my mom was at home by herself. And we had gotten word that a man had broken into the house and he had beaten my mom unconscious.
3: Oh, wow.
4: Those things have an impact. I'm thinking as a son, I wish I was there. I would have done something to try to defend my mom. Mm-hmm. I think of our household, with myself being there, I'm not the strongest, not the fastest, but, there's something about having a father there to protect, not just to mentor a son and also a daughter,
3: right,
4: but also to protect and secure the family. So, with that in mind, what is some of the things that you faced? Do you feel as though there is a void per se in your family, like I felt in my family? And so what ways have you found to be successful at filling the void of not having a father present in the home?
3: So initially, I have to say that I don't feel like there is a void, but I think that is relevant because I'm raising a daughter.
4: Sure.
3: So, but you did bring out a good point that I hadn't considered before, and that's a father figure, even though the one that was in the picture with us initially wasn't safe to be with. So we are, like you said, in a better position by ourselves. I didn't consider the concept of role modeling. She also doesn't know what a healthy family unit looks like or what that's supposed to be. And I'm sure she doesn't think that abuse is normal, or at least I pray she doesn't. But I think that actually seeing that and living that gives you a much better concept or future involvement, right? And understanding what the different roles are. And also pertaining to God as a Heavenly Father, I know because I also grew up just with my mom, and it was a little challenging for me to visualize that, a father is supposed to be good and take care of me and watch over me and protect me. And so, thank you. You brought out a good aspect that I didn't really consider, because I was just seeing it from a, I don't know, I guess, physical, financial point of view, where I'm like, no, we're good. There's no void. So thank you for that, for bringing that out. But one way that I do kind of try and facilitate interaction with safe adults aside from myself, is kind of how I would see that, is with mentorship and helping her differentiate between a specific group of adults that can teach her certain things, particularly at the school or at church, where she can learn really good godly concepts. So that's something that I've tried to do, because that also helps me. Like I said, when you're pressed with time and you're working on your own spirituality, and then you have to raise up a child in the way that she should go as well. And we're fairly new to the faith. We've only been baptized for like 3 or 4 years. And so I actually need other people to help me raise her in that way, because I have no experience of my own. And again, I'm still learning myself.
4: Sure. And so how has your relationship with God shaped the way that you have parented as a single mother?
3: Well, the first thing and the most important thing is that I now have a blueprint, right? Because I haven't grown up around a lot of kids. You know, we were a very small family. I only have the one child, so I know, like, the second time around, maybe you have some experience, Sasha. But I had literally, like, no idea. And I was just doing what I thought was okay, you know, or the best that I thought I could. And now I actually have some really excellent guidance on what to do and how to interact with her, what our home should look like, what things we should be engaging in, you know, and then just taking a much calmer approach to things and being less concerned with performance, if you will.
4: Okay.
3: And more so just helping her be the person that God has intended her to be. And just focusing on Christian character development at this point. And those are aspects that I would not have known or been able to glean from were it not for God's word.
5: Well, I'll just say, as an outsider looking in, you have done, it appears as though you've done a wonderful job as a single mom. And we can see the effect that God being the center of your home has had on your daughter and you. And I just want to praise you for that.
3: Oh, praise the Lord. Thank you.
4: I agree.
5: So are there any promises from the Bible that have been especially meaningful to you in your parenting journey?
3: Yes, what came to my mind was Philippians 4, verses 6 and 7. Be anxious for nothing, but in everything by prayer and supplication with thanksgiving.
5: Amen.
3: Let your requests be made known to God. And the peace of God, which surpasses all understanding, will guard your hearts and minds through Christ Jesus.
5: Amen.
3: That is, you know, not to throw stats out there and not to like throw a pity party for myself, but more and more research has found that the stress levels and the anxiety levels of parents with special needs children or with children on the autism spectrum is equal, if not surpasses, that of soldiers having gone to war.
5: Wow.
3: Who come back with PTSD, because you're always on, you're always alert. You don't really have a really good relaxation phase. And so when I read that the Lord doesn't want me to be anxious for anything, and he's going to give me a peace that surpasses all understanding that my little mind can't comprehend, I'm all for that.
4: So Fotini, in what ways have you seen God provide or intervene in your life as a single parent?
3: Well, Darrell, in very practical and tangible ways. I know in the beginning of the episode, I mentioned how I had essentially absolutely nothing. And within 2 weeks, the Lord had provided an apartment, a job, a vehicle, and even a part-time side job. So that's the most immediate thing. And then somewhere along the line, within the first half year or so, there were a couple of incidences in the public school system that Artemis was attending at the time. And I didn't quite feel right about that, because I'm not sure if this is across the United States at large, but I know in Washington State, it is necessary to sign a consent of restraint for children who are special needs. And that starts at preschool. So that means you have to give the school the right to physically restrain your child if they feel threatened in any way. And that is very hard to swallow as a parent, knowing that you're sending your child to an environment like that. Praise the Lord, it never happened.
4: Sure.
3: But it's still, it's a clump in your throat and it's a rock in your tummy, right? When you have to sign something like that. And I was just not, I don't want to say not happy, but I didn't want that anymore. And the Lord provided a way for me to homeschool her. He provided different hours for me to work, and it just seamlessly rolled over where I was able to enroll. Well, it was K-12 program at the time, but still I was able to teach her at home and I was able to work, and he provided people to take care of her that I knew and that were safe. And so that's a huge way that I know the Lord intervened in our life. And then during COVID, which, you know, school shut down, childcare shut down. Praise the Lord, I had a job the entire time, but I can't be at home and at work at the same time. And every single day, I didn't know who was going to watch my kid. And up until like an hour or two before I had to go to work, I still did not know would I be able to go to work. And I kid you not, for an entire year, every single day, the Lord provided someone to watch Artemis so that I could work during COVID. Praise the Lord. And all those things would not have been possible without his grace and mercy for me and his love for us. So those are the big ways that I can say that God has definitely intervened in our life.
4: It's nice to take a moment and step back and look at those moments where God stepped in, especially in the nick of time. I find that's kind of like his signature.
3: Yeah.
4: There was a quote that a friend has shared with me before, and it's that God gives you just enough, just in time. And it just creates that level of dependence. And when I reflect on the story that we talked about earlier with Hagar and Ishmael, what you were just saying kind of reminded me of that level of dependence that she had to have created within her. Mm-hmm. And so God has been nurturing you, the both of you, along this journey as you've grown together. And here you are today on this program with us and able to share with our listeners something that is tangible, something that they can attain to. You know, before Ishmael was born, Hagar ran away from the camp of Abraham and Sarah. And God told her to go back. You think, why is God going to tell her to go back to a stressful situation? But when God met her in her distress, the Bible says in Genesis 16, verses 19, 11, and 13, Sasha, can you read those for us, please?
5: Sure. It says, "The angel of the Lord said to her, 'Return to your mistress and submit yourself under her hand.' And the angel of the Lord said to her, 'Behold, you are with child, and you shall bear a son. You shall call his name Ishmael, because the Lord has heard your affliction.' Then she called the name of the Lord who spoke to her, 'You are the God who sees.' For she said, 'Have I also here seen him who sees me?'"
4: So Hagar saw that God sees her. Mm-hmm. When you think about that, especially as a mother, it has such a great impact on your experience of parenthood. And so Hagar wasn't alone. And God was there for her in a tangible way that assured her that her needs would be met for both she and her child. Today, we have listeners who are either children of single-parent households or parents within single-parent homes. And so we want you to know that God has a plan to even make your homes a little heaven on earth. Now, as a disclaimer, while we focused a lot today on single mothers, we don't want you single fathers out there to feel left out. And so we hope to get a single father on this program sometime in the future. But we just want you to be assured that whether it's a mother or father, God will see you in the midst of your distress and care for you.
5: Amen. It's been a pleasure talking to you, Fotini. And we know that you have a lot more to share. So we hope that we can maybe have you back one day to share some more of your story. But thank you for sharing with us on today's program. And thank you to our listeners for joining us. We look forward to spending time with you next time on A Little Heaven on Earth.
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7: Are you worn down and hurting? 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Where do you look? David says in Psalm 62:7, "And God is my salvation and my glory. The rock of my strength and my refuge is in God."
8: 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It is open to the public. The Bible and God's character are under attack like never before. 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

Welcome to Improve Lung Function Naturally. I'm Dr. David DeRose, a specialist in internal medicine and preventive medicine, and your host on this edition of LifeStart Seminars. Lung function. I remember the day well, even though it was many years ago. I had walked into the patient's hospital room, and as I looked at him and as I looked at his chart, I mean, the guy looked 20 years younger than his stated age. But as I analyzed him, did his history and physical exam, and then as he had to slip into the bathroom, I realized the gravity of his situation. He could not walk from his bed to the bathroom without severe difficulty breathing. Although he looked great for his age, his lungs were in terrible shape. If you have ever been struggling to get your air, you know what it's like to have serious problems with lung function. The good news in today's program is we can improve lung function naturally. Many of the major diseases that are making breathing difficult for people throughout the world are things that lifestyle can actually impact. We're going to look in this program at two categories of lung problems or breathing problems more broadly. First of all, we're going to speak about asthma and allergies. Then we'll move on to speak about other chronic lung conditions. Well, as we begin to look at this broad subject, if you've joined us for LifeStart seminars in the past, you probably realize that our focus is going to be on lifestyle. We will be highlighting a host of natural things that you can do that can make a difference as far as breathing. So I want you just to have in your minds, if you're not already familiar with our construct in this series, to be aware that we're going to be connecting some dots about a powerful, life-changing approach to health. We call it LifeStart. LifeStart is actually a mnemonic, a memory device that refers to 9 key strategies that can help us with a host of conditions, and we'll see how these elements help us in the area of breathing. LifeStart reminds us of, first of all, L for liquids. We'll talk about proper liquids, both internally and externally, especially externally, as we speak about some very interesting applications of water or hydrotherapy in this presentation. Next, we'll speak some about interpersonal relations. And in fact, probably the best time to talk about that is right now, because what we find consistently when it comes to lifestyle strategies is you want other people collaborating with you if you want to get optimal success. So as I speak with you in this presentation about things you can do to improve lung function, I want to encourage you to be thinking, who can be an ally with me in this journey? Now, the great thing is, you don't have to figure that all out yourself. If you go to LifeStartSeminars.com, you can find out if there is a group in your community that's offering these seminars. So, you may be, of course, viewing this seminar with other people at a community center, at a business, at a church, some other faith community gathering place. But if you're not, if you're watching this online and you're looking to connect with other people, just go to the LifeStartSeminars.com website and see if you can link with another group in your area. If there is no one already offering this program, I would encourage you to look into hosting the program. Like I said, it can be in a community setting, it could be in your own home, but think seriously about that, because interpersonal relationships, connecting with other people, can dramatically increase your likelihood of success. The F in LifeStart stands for foods. We'll talk about some interesting relationships between foods and lung conditions. I know that may sound surprising, but there are definitely connections there. More is coming out in the literature every day, so to speak. We'll be looking at some very recent literature published within the last few months, in fact, that deal with the important things that we can do in the area of diet and lung function. E stands for exercise, S for sunlight, T for temperance, A for air. Of course, fresh air is going to be huge in the equation when we speak about lung function. Then we'll talk some about rest and trust in divine power. If you're new to the construct, if this paradigm of LifeStart is new, you haven't
joined us for any previous programs in this series, I invite you to pick up our free ebook. It's just one of the many free resources that we have on our website. We also have a study guide that goes along with my presentation that you're listening to right now. So that's all available at lifestartseminars.com. Well, let's go back now to our discussion of asthma. So asthma is something that is characterized by airways that are hyperreactive. They overrespond to stimuli. They tighten up when they shouldn't. What triggers those airways to do it? As I mentioned to you, it can be triggered by a variety of irritants and stresses. It's a huge problem in America. The surprising thing to me as a physician is that there are many people who have asthmatic tendencies and are not even aware of it. Some 20 million or more people in the United States have asthma. Many of those individuals, perhaps as many as half or approaching half, are less than 18 years of age. Asthma occasions literally millions in the range of 12 million or perhaps more doctor visits each year, emergency room visits. There are deaths from asthma in the range of 5,000 deaths per year is what some of the data indicates. So this is an important condition. And again, remember, some people with asthmatic tendencies are not even aware of it. Let me just illustrate. If you have a chronic cough or a cough that waxes and wanes, you may have an asthmatic variant, especially if you get out in the cold air. Cold air is a trigger, a well-known trigger for asthma, especially cold, dry air, and you start coughing. This can be an asthma variant. If you sometimes go out and exercise and you start to wheeze as you're breathing, this can be an indicator of asthma. You may not have been diagnosed. You may not be on medications, but you should be aware because asthmatic symptoms can get worse over time. And if you're having those kind of symptoms, it would be worth checking with a physician to see if you have an asthmatic variant. You may not have full-blown asthma where you actually have terrible difficulty breathing, have to be brought to medical attention immediately, but just keep that in mind because if you have that tendency, it can, like I said, get worse. So let's talk about some of the things that we can do, how we can intervene, in what ways we can influence those triggers, and it'll bring us right into contact with these Life Start elements. First of all, let's talk about fresh air and temperance. Temperance, if you haven't heard me speak about it, is a broad concept. It's total avoidance of things that are harmful, but use of things that are good in moderation. In the case of asthma, a big no-no is cigarette smoking. Cigarette smoke, even small amounts, can trigger asthmatic symptoms. Whether it's a cough or wheezing, whatever it might be, cigarette smoke is a serious problem. Now, many people are surprised to realize that environmental conditions have a significant role to play as well. In the Life Start mnemonic, as you walk through that, you may not see environment jump out at you, but air is one of those key determinants of environment. Many of us think the air is good if the air quality readings are good. By the way, that makes a difference. If ozone levels are high or other pollutants, that can trigger asthmatic or other respiratory problems. But even if the air is crystal clear outside, indoor air pollution is a serious problem that is aggravating or triggering asthma. So air is a big focus. And one of the surprising things to me as a physician is many people with allergic symptoms, whether it's asthma, whether it's allergic sinus problems or nasal problems, all kind of a spectrum there affecting the respiratory tract, whether it's what we call the upper respiratory tract or the lower respiratory tract. Many of these individuals have pets in the house. Now, I do a whole series, and among the presentations, and it's called Ancient Secrets, Modern Health. In the first hour of that series, I speak about how companion animals have been used throughout cultures, you know, globally, and there are significant benefits from companion animals. I speak about that. But there are problems with companion animals as well, as I share in that presentation, Ancient Secrets, Modern Health. While I'm mentioning it, maybe I should just pause again and let you know about some of the other resources we have on the Life Start Seminars website, because we do have that very
series, Ancient Secrets, Modern Health. It's a two-hour mini-series. That's available. A number of my other mini-series are available that you can tap into. So we have those resources, other DVD programs. We have the free study guides. We have the component that I've been talking with you about where you can link with other people in your community. And while I'm on that note, one of the other resources we do offer is we do help people connect with coaches, health coaches. So we don't guarantee that in every setting, but many times we can pair you with someone either in your area where you can work together or someone at a distance who can be a support to you. So let's come back now. We're speaking about pets. And why we're speaking about pets is because pet allergens are common triggers for asthma. Among the most allergenic of creatures are cats. Now, I actually happen to like cats, and we've had pet cats for many years. But there came a time in my adult life, I didn't realize this, but when I was around cats, I know this sounds crazy, but I never connected the dots. I never realized that I had an allergy to cats. I wasn't a cat owner at the time. And I would be in, you know, a friend's house who had pet cats, and I'd feel like I was coming down with a cold. My eyes would be watering a bit. My nose would be running a little bit. Years later, I was working with an allergist, and he said, "Hey, do you want me to do some allergy testing?" I said, "Yeah, go ahead." And I found I was highly allergic to cats, and then it just all connected. Well, that's why I have such problems. I later found out that my father was very allergic to cats, and we never, you know, connected these things. So I know that sounds surprising, but you may have an animal in your home, and some children are exquisitely sensitive to this. In one study, they actually looked at children in classrooms. There were no animals in the classrooms, but if there were a significant percentage of students who had cats at home in the classroom with them, those kids had worse asthma. Isn't that amazing? Another common trigger that influences the air quality are cockroach waste. Now you say, cockroach waste? That's exactly right. So if you're in an apartment complex and there's a lot of roaches, you say, "Listen, I keep a very clean environment, but you know those cockroaches, they don't look up at the number on the door and say, okay, this isn't my house, it's next door." You understand how that works. So you can be exposed to cockroach waste. This can be a significant trigger, as can dust mites. Now there's things you can do to control all of these exposures. So cockroaches, you can keep them down with, of course, extermination procedures, and also even some non-toxic things to humans that can be used for roaches, keeping the environment very clean, keeping no food out, throwing your food garbage out of

experience in non-traditional medical practices. Today, we wouldn't use that word traditional. We would use the word conventional, non-conventional. Traditional we usually use to refer to things that were used historically by indigenous peoples. And in fact, this therapy that I'm going to tell you about is a traditional approach, but not conventional. Okay? So, I mean, get the picture. Here I am, years ago as a medical student, learning all the things in the hospital, in the medical clinics, learning about the different medications for asthma and allergies. And I go to this very innovative center, I'll tell you the name of it, the Wildwood Lifestyle Center and Hospital. It still exists. They've been around, I think, for like 75 years, especially using natural therapies to treat disease. They're outside of Chattanooga, Tennessee. And I left where I was going to medical school to go out and do an elective for a couple of months in that venue at Wildwood. And early in my stay there, a person came into the emergency room with a severe asthmatic attack. Now, they were in a position where they could treat that person with the inhaled, we call bronchodilators, things that open up the lower airways. But they didn't do that. They took this person into what they called the hydrotherapy suite. And in the hydrotherapy suite, they did these water treatments that I later learned, if I hadn't learned, you know, at that point, went all the way back, at least historically in the United States, to people like John Harvey Kellogg, a famous physician of yesteryear, who treated many dignitaries, kings, presidents, running what was called the Battle Creek Sanitarium in Battle Creek, Michigan. Some of you know the name Kellogg, of course. In fact, probably all of you do, from the cereal company. His brother actually started Kellogg's Cereal Company because of their family's emphasis on natural, healthful living. But just listen what happened. This hydrotherapy treatment, woman with severe asthmatic attack, they bring her back into the hydrotherapy suite and they put her in a bathtub full up to her waist with warm water, and then they take a bucket of ice water. They take a cloth, they wring it out of the ice water, and they start rubbing it on this woman's back. Now you say, well, that's enough to shock anyone, and since the stress hormones open up the airways, maybe that's what happened. Now, that's an interesting theory, but whatever was happening, her asthma attack was broken without medication. Now, they happened to have, at Wildwood at the time, a PhD physiologist, and he actually, when I was talking with him about how this worked, he said there's actually reflex connections between the back so that when cold is exposed to the back, the airways actually open up. Now, it's quite ironic because if you breathe cold air in, it makes the asthmatic symptoms worse. Now, I tell you that story with a caveat, a very important caveat. If you or a loved one is having a significant asthmatic attack, I would not recommend putting them in the bathtub and doing this treatment because asthma can be life-threatening. You're not a physician. You're not in a position to evaluate whether this may be a condition that could quickly be reversed with such hydrotherapy or not. Now, if it's a milder attack, maybe you've already been to the doctor, maybe the doctor's given you some medications, you can do it in that situation. But again, I would recommend you talk with a health professional if you have any questions. Well, I told you we'd speak about asthma and also about some other conditions, but I want to give you a few other insights into asthma before we move on to another important category of lung conditions. The Journal of Asthma and Allergy in 2014 looked at a very interesting question. Does diet have any bearing on asthma? This is what we call a meta-analysis. That means they pooled many different studies to try to come to conclusions. And they found something very interesting. They found that people that ate more of a Mediterranean-type diet had much less problems with asthma. So you have an asthma tendency, but you eat more of a Mediterranean diet, you're going to do better. That's what the data suggested. Well, what is a Mediterranean diet? Some of you may know what it is. Three high points, I think, just make it really easy for you. Mediterranean diet means you're eating lots of plant products, especially the beans, the legume family, whole grain cereals, and fruits and vegetables. So it's a heavily plant-based diet. Second category, it's a diet that's low in meat and meat products. Okay? So those are two big factors. The third thing is predominant oil that's used is olive oil, not butter, not animal fats. So you get the picture? So that
type of dietary pattern.

0: is actually associated with less problems with asthma. And this was across some 31 studies that were pooled. Well, let me just tell you a couple of other things that you want to watch for if you have asthma. This will apply to our other group of lung problems that we'll be coming to in just a moment, the chronic obstructive lung diseases that include especially emphysema and chronic bronchitis. But watch out for molds. Keep your environment clean. If there's a lot of plants in the environment, sometimes that can be a source of mold. Keep the rooms dry. A lot of sunshine, sunlight, part of our Life Start program. Keep the room sunny, dry, and this will go a long way to decreasing your risk of problems. Well, with that background, let me mention one other overlooked trigger for reactive airways. And the asthma issue actually really ties in, I've spent so much time with it, because it ties in with chronic bronchitis and emphysema. Let me just define those conditions, and then we'll come back to this other factor that I really want to include in this presentation. Chronic bronchitis is also a condition that can cause chronic cough. Whereas asthma may present with a chronic cough, the asthmatic cough tends to be a dry cough. The cough of chronic bronchitis is a productive cough. That means you're coughing stuff up and it's a chronic problem. Chronic bronchitis goes along with emphysema as what we call a chronic obstructive lung disease. In obstructive lung diseases, it's hard to get the air in. There's air trapping, and so it's hard to breathe in. Asthma, in contrast, the main problem is getting the air out because the airways are tight. So basic difference there in these two major forms of lung problems that can be helped, as we're seeing, with lifestyle. Now here's the interesting thing. Chronic bronchitis and emphysema, main cause, you look throughout the U.S. and throughout the world, is cigarette smoking. So the first point to make, we've already said cigarette smoking is bad news for asthma. It's bad news or worse news for emphysema and chronic bronchitis. You just got to get the cigarette smoke out of the environment, no question about it. And if you're concerned about your lungs, even if your lungs are great and you're 80 years old, you say, hey, listen, I've smoked 2 packs a day for my whole life, I have no problem. Emphysema can still come knocking at your door. Chronic bronchitis can. What happens is cigarette smoking deranges the immune system. And the immune cells that were designed to protect your body start attacking your body, destroying the elastic fibers in the lung. That's what's happening during emphysema. So get the cigarette smoking out of the picture. But now here's where the plot thickens. Because I learned in medical school, emphysema is irreversible. And it's true. The emphysematous process, the destruction of the elastic tissue, it is irreversible. You can't regain it. But, here's the important point. The symptoms of emphysema are not irreversible. Did I say that right? Yeah, I did. That means they're reversible. You get me? Here's the point. Even though the damage that's at the root cause of emphysema cannot be reversed, the breathing problems resulting from emphysema are reversible. And some of those breathing problems relate to reactive airways. There can be, if you will, kind of an asthmatic type component with the emphysema. And that's why, I mean, if you've ever compared medications, if you have asthma and your grandfather has emphysema, you may be taking the very same drugs, because they're both working to relax those airways. So even though emphysema is primarily a problem of air trapping, not being able to get the air in, you also can have problems getting the air out. And that is reversible by stopping smoking and by paying attention to this important risk factor. This is where I digressed and now want to come back, because it has a lot to do with Life Start. It has to do with an amazing connection between an intestinal problem and a respiratory problem. That is one of the most common intestinal problems in the Western world. It's called gastroesophageal reflux disease, sometimes simply abbreviated GERD, more commonly called heartburn. Heartburn! I mean, we used to think of this as something pretty innocuous, right? Just pop an over-the-counter antacid if you have heartburn. Since I've mentioned that, this is not a good strategy if you have serious heartburn to take one of those calcium-containing antacids. Because here's what happens. Even though the calcium will buffer the acid, it will make things feel better, within an hour or two, acid functions as what we call an acid secretagogue. That means that the calcium will stimulate more acid production in the stomach and can actually make the problem worse. Now, that's not true of those industrial strength antacids that are have their main ingredient as magnesium. Magnesium-containing antacids, even something as simple as milk of magnesia, can be very effective. But if you just use pure milk of magnesia, take too much of it, going to have a laxative effect. So just keep that in mind. Some of the stronger antacids combine the magnesium with an aluminum preparation. Now, I know some of you are getting worried because aluminum is a heavy metal that we have concerns about as far as toxicity. There is a simple natural approach that some people have used to balance the laxative effects of the magnesium containing antacids, and that's using a little activated charcoal, a little activated charcoal powder. You can get that in many drugstores or online. That has a constipating effect and also helps to bind toxins. So just another little natural strategy. So we're talking about heartburn, though. Why we're talking about it is because as that acid comes from the stomach back up into the swallowing tube known as the esophagus, it can actually go into the lungs, and it can trigger airway spasm. It can irritate the airways, and so one of the causes of respiratory problems can be acid reflux. So we've got to give you some pointers that can help you with reflux. There are some pretty simple strategies. The first one is simply this. Don't eat close to bedtime. So we're talking about an application of foods and temperance both. You don't want to eat late in the evening. Eat plenty of hours before going to bed. I usually say at least 3 hours before going to bed, and that's if it's a lighter meal. A heavy meal, you definitely want 5 or 6 hours before going to bed. In fact, one of the other contributing factors to GERD, gastroesophageal reflux disease, is obesity. If you're overweight, the less calories you eat later in the day, the better. Some of you have heard my presentations on this subject. We've got another program in the Life Start series that talks about obesity and losing weight. Leave off that evening meal, or if you're going to eat something very light, like some easily digestible fruit. Now, if you have diabetes, fruit is not going to be your best choice, but go for a green salad. Low-calorie eating at night is going to make a big difference. Then, plenty of time before going to bed. Other things that will worsen GERD or reflux problems are caffeinated beverages, alcoholic beverages, cigarette smoking, a lot of the same things coming up in the equation that we've heard with other conditions. But if you want to put everything in the best situation for your lungs, and you're concerned about either emphysema, chronic bronchitis, asthma, you've got to think about heartburn and reflux. This is a common thing that aggravates these. Let me give you just one other pointer, and that's this. Be very careful of mints. That's right, mint. Although you're often served it in fine restaurants, you know, after the meal for your digestion. The mint lowers the tone in the muscle band between the esophagus and the stomach and can make heartburn worse. Well, I've tried to give you some high points and things that can help you with your lung function. Indeed, you can improve your lung function naturally. There are simple strategies that make a difference. Life Start summarizes 9 key elements that can make a difference. You want more information? The website has it. The free ebook on the Life Start seminar. We've also got free resources like the program guide, the study notes for this, as well as other materials that I and other health professionals have provided. Join me there at the website. Learn more about how you can improve lung function naturally. I'm Dr. David DeRose.
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Social scientists are telling us that every 2.5 years, the total amount of information available to the human race actually doubles. That 2.5 years from today, all that there is to know will have doubled. No one can know it all. Paul talks in his letter to Timothy, 2 Timothy chapter 3, I think about verse 7. He talks about those who are ever learning, but never coming to a knowledge of the truth. And so since we cannot learn it all, God has made us responsible for learning the truth. Pilate once asked Christ, "What is truth?" And Christ had already stated that I am the way and the truth. We must always follow the truth. We must pursue the truth. And certainly we have been hearing truth these last several nights. We learned, among other things, that Jesus is Lord of the Sabbath. And so the Sabbath is the day of which Jesus is Lord. So that makes the Sabbath the Lord's day. Now that's truth. And we ought to walk in the light of the truth. There's a very famous line from a movie, I don't remember the name, where someone asks about the truth and the response is given, "You can't handle the truth." And I think the question that we each ought to ask ourselves whenever truth is presented, can we handle the truth? Are we ready to handle the truth? Are we ready to walk in the truth as truth has been presented? And you will have to agree with me that our presenter, our pastor, our friend, Evangelist Cox, has presented the clear word of God, the truth, the whole truth, and nothing but the truth from the word of God. And once we know the truth, we are responsible to walk in the truth. Can you say amen? Amen. So then we can say from that truth, truly, that this is the day that the Lord has made. We can say that with joy and with biblical justification, we will be glad and rejoice in it. We've been talking about the Sabbath, and today we get to hear Baptized Paganism Part 2. Last night, a fabulous presentation, and we're excited to hear more about it today. But before Elder Cox comes, our friend Joe Pearls, one of the finest, beautiful baritone voices that God has created to sing to his glory, will sing a very beautiful song, and it is entitled, "Let Me Take You to the Cross."

Thank you, Joe, and good morning to each of you. Very happy to welcome you back. Appreciate you being here as we are continuing on this series about the Sabbath. And this morning, we're doing the second part of the presentation, Baptized Paganism. That's what we're looking at today, and we hope that as we go through this particular series, that you will be able to see God's leading in His hand as He has taken us through the Scripture, and we've been looking at what God's Word says. What says the Bible? The Blessed Bible, this should my only question be. God gave us the Sabbath to bless and to remind us. What says the Book of God to me? That's what you and I need to be looking at and seeing exactly what does God's Word tell us and to follow what He tells us. This morning we're in part two of Baptized Paganism. As we've looked at the Sabbath, our next presentation is going to be the Sabbath Covenant. The Sabbath Covenant. God wants to make a covenant with you. If the Lord was to say this to you, if you'll obey my voice, keep my commandments, you will be a special treasure to me above all the people of the earth. Would that mean anything to you? And that's exactly the promise He gives. And so the covenant that God makes with you and with me is very, very important. Scripture says that when Jesus comes back, describes Him in Revelation 19 as coming back on a white horse. And it says that He has His name written on His robe and on His thigh. Why would He do that? Why would He have His name written on His robe and on His thigh? Well, as we look at this question of the covenant in our next presentation, you'll find out why. So we hope that you'll be able to join us as we take a look at this very, very vital and important subject. This morning, what are you looking for? What are you trying to find in Baptized Paganism, Part 2? What you need to see is, as we looked at in our last presentation about the influence of paganism and what it did and how it influenced God's people down through the years, this morning you're going to see how it has invaded and how that many of us do things and celebrate certain things totally based on pagan philosophy and pagan customs rather than on the Word of God. So we hope it'll help you as you understand God's Word. It'll open up and let you see what is happening and taking place. We have enjoyed, during this series, having Joe Pearls with us. It's been a special blessing, and I know you've been blessed as he sang for you each evening. This morning he's going to sing a beautiful song entitled, Let the Blood of Calvary.

some friends who've witnessed and speak a word so kind, yet their voice would seem so feeble.

As we come to you today, we come, Lord, first inviting your presence to be among us, asking that we each, my purpose in our hearts, to follow you, walk with you, to give you our lives, bless us this morning. May your Spirit be present. May it open our eyes, enlighten our minds. May we desire to follow you and to do your will in all that we do. Bless us as we study your word. We ask in Christ's name. Amen. When Christ gave the commission and told the disciples and the commission to you and to me, go ye therefore and teach all nations, baptizing them in the name of the Father and of the Son and of the Holy Spirit. He gave that commission for them to take the gospel, and with that, the gospel spread. I mean, it went everywhere. It crossed all national boundaries. All of a sudden, the gospel or the teaching of God that had been confined to that of the Jewish nation broke loose, and it went every place. I mean, to Roman and to Greek and to all the people, and they reached out and they accepted Jesus Christ as their personal Savior. It was no longer confined to a group of people, but it spread with great rapidity everywhere, and men and women in faith reached out and accepted Jesus Christ as their personal Savior. By the time we reached 300 A.D., almost half of the Roman Empire has become Christian. At this time, Constantine is the emperor of Rome. Constantine is a pagan, but he can see that his empire is turning towards Christianity, and he realizes that it would be politically advantageous for him to accept Christianity. So he told the people that he had had a dream, and in the dream he had seen a cross, and that he was going to accept Christ, although there's no record that he ever did. But he saw that he needed to do something to make Christianity appealing to the pagans. So in 321 A.D., Constantine signed into effect what was called the Edict of Constantine, which simply said this: on the venerable day of the sun, let the magistrates and the people residing in the cities rest, let all the workshops be closed. And he took the day that the pagans worshiped the sun god on, and he took that day and put it in place of the Sabbath as a day of worship, and told the people they were to worship on Sunday, not on the Sabbath, trying to make Christianity appealing to the pagans. And thus, that transfer was made in 321 A.D. When Constantine died, the authority in all was turned more towards the church, and we read here, the book entitled The Professor of History from Rome, and it says, to the succession of the Caesars came the successions of the pontiffs in Rome. When Constantine left Rome, he gave his seat to the pontiff. And so now we find the church in pretty much the driver's seat concerning what is going to happen in the Roman Empire. And we find that about 40 years after Constantine, the church at the Council of Laodicea accepted what Constantine had done and put their blessing upon it with these words: Christians shall no longer Judaize, which meant keep the Sabbath, and be idle on Saturday, the Sabbath originally, but shall work on that day, but on the Lord's day they shall especially honor. And so it says here that they placed their blessing. What happened here is what one person said, that if you let the camel
get his nose into your tent. He will sleep with you that night. And that's pretty much what happened, because as paganism moved in here, all of a sudden it came rolling into the church with all of its teachings and so forth. And so you read in history these words, the Day of Rest by Hutton and Webster. It says, what began, however, as a pagan ordinance ended as a Christian regulation. A long series of imperial decrees during the 4th, 5th, 6th centuries enjoined, with the increasing stringent abstinence from the labor of Sunday, paganism, with all of its pomp, ceremonies, and holidays, crept into the Christian church. And so you find that paganism, that before had been totally outside the church and in every respect taught against what church believed, all of a sudden has now moved into the church. I'm sure most of you remember the book, The Da Vinci Code, Brown wrote, Dan Brown. And you remember in his effort to try to discredit Christianity, he uses this illustration. Notice what he says. Christianity honored the Jewish Sabbath of Saturday, but Constantine shifted it to coincide with the pagans' veneration of the day of the sun. To this day, most churchgoers attending services on Sunday morning will, with no idea that they are there on account of the pagan sun god's weekly tribute, Sunday. Said they're going there without any cognizance that they're doing that out of worship to a pagan god, because it was transferred from that to Sunday. With knowing that, it becomes necessary that you and I take a look at every scripture there is in the Word of God that mentions the first day of the week and see if there's any credibility or any reason based on those scriptures to honor or keep the first day of the week. We're going to take a look at those this morning and see what the Word of God says. Very interesting observation that Luke makes. And I want you to notice what he says very carefully. The former account I made, O Theophilus, of all that Jesus began both to do and what? Now Luke says here he made a record of how much? Huh? Yeah, of all that Jesus began both to do and teach until the day in which he was taken up, after he, through the Holy Spirit, has given commandments to the apostles whom he had chosen. So Luke says, I've made a recording of this. So to start with today, we're going to go to Luke and see if Luke says anything here about the first day of the week. In Luke, the 24th chapter, it said, 23rd chapter, excuse me, this man went to Pilate and asked for the body of Jesus. That was Joseph of Arimathea. Then he took it down, wrapped it in linen, and laid it in a tomb that was hewn out of a rock where no one had ever lain before. So he just simply says that Joseph of Arimathea went, got the body of Christ, took it, and put it in the tomb. That day was the preparation, and the Sabbath drew near. Now it says the day on which they did this was called the preparation day. The preparation day was the day before the Sabbath. And at Easter time, we refer to that day as Good Friday. That's the day on which Jesus died. And so we refer to it as Good Friday. This was the day before the Sabbath. It says the Sabbath drew nigh. And the women who had come with him from Galilee followed after. They observed the tomb, how his body was laid. So the women got there. They looked, saw how that Christ had been placed in the tomb. And they returned and prepared spices and fragrant oils and rested on the Sabbath according to the commandment. So they got there. They saw where Christ was placed. They went back home, made the preparations that were necessary to take care of his body, and they rested on the Sabbath according to the commandment. So we've got the preparation day, which
It's referred to as Good Friday. We've got the Sabbath when they rested. And then Luke continues and says, now on the first day of the week, very early in the morning, they and certain other women with them came to the tomb bringing spices which they had prepared. They got there, they found the stone rolled away. Christ had risen. And it tells us this took place on when? The first day of the week, or as we refer to it, as Easter Sunday. So those were the steps that took place there, just exactly as God's Word says. This is what Luke says. There's nothing here, folks. There's nothing in the Gospel of Luke that says God took the first day of the week and He blessed it, He hallowed it, and He sanctified it and set it aside as a day of worship. Not a word. That's it in Luke. So let's go to the Gospel of Matthew. See what Matthew says. Matthew 28, verse 1. Now after the Sabbath, as the first day of the week began to dawn, Mary Magdalene, the other Mary, came to see the tomb. So here it says that these women came on the first day of the week to see the tomb. It says they've come early. That's all that Matthew says. I mean, he does not mention the first day of the week again. That's the only observation he's making, that they came on the first day of the week. Do you know when the Gospel of Matthew was written? Well, the Gospel of Matthew was written in 70 A.D. This, dear friends, is 39 years after the death of Jesus. If there had been a change in the day of worship, Matthew certainly would have said something about it. He would have said, there's been a change made. This is what took place. But he's absolutely silent. He doesn't say a word about it. He just simply says they came early. Okay, let's go to the Gospel of Mark. See what Mark has to say. Mark 16, verse 1. Now when the Sabbath was passed, Mary Magdalene, Mary the mother of James and Salome, brought spices that they might come and anoint him. So it says here that these women have come early on the first day of the week that they might anoint Christ, prepare his body for burial. That's what they're coming there to do. They're not coming there to worship. They're coming there to work. They're not coming there for worship. They're coming there to work. They're coming early that they might anoint him. It goes on and says, very early in the morning, on the first day of the week, they came to the tomb when the sun had risen. Let me ask you a question. Why are they coming so early? I mean, why are they coming early in the morning? Well, they're coming early in the morning for several reasons. One, they need to take care of his body while it's cool. They need to take care of it quickly because he's been dead several hours. So trichomortis is already setting in. They need to take care of his body there because before it gets real hot. So they've come early in the morning and take care of his body. They're coming there for work. This is hard work. This is not something that's easy. It took about 300 pounds of spices to prepare somebody's body for burial. In fact, it says here in John 19, 39, and Nicodemus, who at first came to Jesus by night, also came bringing a mixture of myrrh and alloys, about 100 pounds. So it says that Nicodemus himself brought 100 pounds to help prepare the body of Jesus. So what I'm trying to tell you is this was not something that was simple. This was hard work. They were not coming to the tomb to worship. Mark goes on and says, now when he arose early on the first day of the week, he appeared first to Mary Magdalene, out of whom he had cast 7 demons. So Mark is just making the observation, Christ arose on the first day of the week, and what took place there? This is all that Mark says. There's nothing here, absolutely nothing here, that says God took that day and blessed it, hallowed it, sanctified it,
Doesn't say that, folks. Well, one more in the gospel. That's the gospel of John. John says, now the first day of the week, Mary Magdalene went to the tomb early. How early? While it was still dark, and saw the stone had been taken away from the tomb. So she's gotten there before the sun has even come up. Christ has already risen from the grave. The stone's already been rolled away. In fact, it says here, then she ran and came to Simon Peter and to the other disciple whom Jesus loved, and said to them, they have taken away the Lord out of the tomb, and we do not know where they've laid him. So she ran and told Peter and John that the tomb was empty. The stone was rolled away. Christ wasn't there. She didn't know what had happened to him. There is not any evidence here that those women were coming there to worship. In fact, folks, all the hopes, all the plans, all the ambition, all the things that these people believed in died with Christ. They believed that he was the Messiah. They believed he was going to set up a kingdom. They believed he was the deliverer. And for him to be dead was totally something that they couldn't fathom. They're not coming there for the purpose of worshiping him. That, what John says, one other. Then the same day at evening, being the first day of the week, when the doors were shut where the disciples were assembled for fear of the Jews, Jesus came and stood in the midst and said to them, peace be with you. First day of the week, Christ appeared to the disciples after his resurrection. That's all this is saying. The doors were shut. Those disciples are not there. They're not there worshiping. They're there for what reason? For fear of the Jews. They're afraid. They're afraid they're going to be taken and crucified as their Lord was. They're hiding. They're not worshiping. So there is nothing here, folks, that says that God blessed, God hallowed, God sanctified the first day of the week. Now, I have shared with you all the texts there are in the Gospels. There's really only two more in the New Testament. That's all. On these two, probably 95% of all the reasons you hear for worshiping on the first day of the week is given. So look at them carefully as we take a look at them and what they say. One more, I'm sorry, here in John. And when he had said this, he showed them his hands and his side, and the disciples were glad when they saw the Lord. This is the one of them. 1 Corinthians 16th chapter, verse 1. Now concerning the collection for the saints, as I have given orders to the churches of Galatia, so you must do also. On the first day of the week, let each one of you lay something aside, storing up as he may prosper. There be no collections when I come. Now, I've heard people read that text and say, well, that means you're to take your offering to the church on the first day of the week. Well, let's look at the text and see exactly what it's talking about, because there's something involved here, and this is what it says. And he, when I come, moreover, you approve by your letter, and when I come, whomever you approve by your letter, I will send to bear your gift to Jerusalem. Now, there's a question here of taking an offering and taking a gift to Jerusalem. We need to find out why, what's taking place here. And in those days, a prophet came from Jerusalem to Antioch. Then one of them, named Agabus, stood up and showed by the Spirit that there was going to be a great, what? Famine throughout all the world, which also happened in the days of Claudius Caesar. So Agabus prophesied there was going to be a great famine, and there was famine. And these churches were taking an offering to send to Jerusalem for the believers there, because they didn't have enough to eat. There was a real problem. Then the disciples, each according to his ability,
determined to send relief to the brethren dwelling in Judea. They said, we're going to take an offering, we're going to send it. And this is what Paul has written and said, you select somebody there to go with us and we'll take it down to Jerusalem. So let's see what happens here. Thus they also did and sent to the elders by the hand of Barnabas and Saul. So this is how it was to be taken. So let's go back and take a look at that text in detail. On the first day of the week, let each one of you lay something aside, storing up as he may prosper, there be no collection when I come. Now, I highlighted laying something aside. That didn't mean at church. When it told them they were to lay something aside, basically it's talking about at home. In fact, 8 translations of the Bible say privately or at home. In other words, they were to figure out how God had blessed them, and they were to lay that offering aside so that when Paul came, it would be ready. That's what it's saying. It's not saying that they were to go to church, take an offering. Why does it say the first day of the week? Simply because as they went through the week, they got to the end of the week, they had the Sabbath. When the Sabbath is over, Paul's telling, sit down. Figure out how God blessed you this past week. And if you want to give something for the poor in Jerusalem, set that aside. That's what Paul's saying to them. Watch as it continues here. On the first day of the week, let each one of you lay something aside, storing up as he may prosper. There be no, what? Collections when I come. Now, was he saying, we're not going to take an offering? Is that what he said? There'd be no collections when I come? No, that's not what he's saying. You see, back then, very, very few people had money. There was gold coins that was used, but that was pretty much among the leaders of the country and the common people, they didn't have that. They used something called the bartering system. That meant you went down to the market and you traded the old hen, chicken, for a half a bushel of corn. Or you went down and traded a bushel of wheat for 2 bushel of barley. They used a bartering system. So what Paul is saying is if you've got a half a bushel of wheat you want to give to the people down in Jerusalem, then set that aside so there won't be collections when I come. He said, have it ready so that we don't have to collect all this. This is what that text is talking about. It's not talking about taking the first day of the week and setting and it becoming a special day of worship. Let's look. Does the passage say the first day is a day of worship or a holy day? Huh? No, it doesn't say that. Okay. Does it command God's people to gather on the first day for church service? No, doesn't do that. Does it say that they were meeting each first day for worship? No, none of those are there. So that's not in that text, folks. Just not there. One more text in the New Testament. That's found in Acts 20. Now on the first day of the week, when the disciples came together to break bread, Paul, ready to depart the next day, spoke to them, continued his message until midnight. There were many lamps in the upper room where they were gathered together. Remember that text, important. And in the window sat a certain young man named Eutychus, who was sinking into a deep sleep. He was overcome by sleep, and as Paul continued speaking, he fell down from the third story, was taken up dead. So this meeting is taking place on the third story. It's taking place what time of day? At night, because there's many lights in the upper chamber. And it must be a warm summer evening. This young man is sitting in the window, and Paul is speaking, and he goes to sleep, and he falls out, and it kills him. Now, there's 2 things to be learned from that text. Okay? 1, don't go to sleep on the preacher. That's dangerous. And secondly, the preacher shouldn't be long-winded.
Now, those are the two things that you learn from that text. But it goes on and says, "But Paul went down, fell on him, and embracing him said, 'Do not trouble yourselves, for his life is in him.'" Paul went down and prayed for them. God gave him back his life. "Now when they had come up and had broken bread and eaten and talked a long while, even to the daybreak, he departed. And they brought the young man in alive. They were not a little comforted." So they went back up. They were comforted over the fact that the young man was alive. All right, let's look at some facts. This is a night meeting. Important. Put it down. It's a night meeting. Secondly, this takes place on Paul's third missionary journey. I don't know if you can follow it or not, but on the screen, on the map, that red line represents Paul's third missionary journey. He has gone clear on down here to Corinth, some of those areas, and he is now on his way back to Jerusalem. That's where he's at. He's on his way back to Jerusalem at this time. Okay? Paul is going to Jerusalem. He's going there because it's a special feast for the Jewish people. He knows that Jewish people will be coming in from everywhere, and it gives him an opportunity to talk to them about Jesus Christ. That's the reason he's going there. This meeting is a farewell meeting for Paul. Okay? That's what you need to establish. It's a farewell meeting for Paul. Paul's companions, they're going to catch a ship and go on to Assos. So let's watch as it puts it all together. "Then we went ahead to ship and sailed to Assos. They're intending to take Paul on board, for so he had given orders, intending himself to go on foot." So what's happening here, and how is this possible? Well, this incident has happened, folks, in a place called Troas. Paul has gone to Troas. He's preached the gospel. He has raised this church up. So these people look upon Paul as their father because he's the one that introduced them to Jesus Christ. They love him. Paul is on his way back. He has stopped here in Troas. These people are very much aware that they're not going to see Paul again. They're aware of that. So this is a farewell meeting. Why did his companions catch a ship to Assos and Paul tended to go by foot? Well, if you look at it there on the screen, you'll find that that is a peninsula that sticks out there. And so Paul's companions caught a ship in Troas, sailed around the peninsula to Assos. Paul, the next morning, Sunday morning, walked 19 miles from Troas over to Assos. That's what's going on here. "Now on the first day of the week, when the disciples came together to break bread, Paul, ready to depart the next day, spoke to them and continued his message until midnight." This is the reason they stay up all night long, because this is a farewell meeting for Paul. It's taking place at night. What day is this taking place on? First day of the week. First day of the week. Get that clear in your mind. This is when it's taking place. Now, we're going to look at the only text in the Old Testament that mentions the first day of the week as far as the weekly cycle is concerned. Genesis 1, verse 5. "God called the light day, and the darkness he called night. So the evening and the morning was..."

If this is taking place at night, which it is because there was many lights in the upper chambers, and it's taking place at night, and it's the first day of the week, then when is it? It has to be Saturday night. Because the day begins at sunset, goes to sunset. If you move me to sunset on Sunday, that's the beginning of the second day of the week. In fact, some Bible translators recognize that because in the New English Bible it says, on Saturday night in our assembly for the breaking of bread, they recognize this took place on Saturday night. And that is, by the way, don't misunderstand me, that is the first day of the week, according to the Bible. So this took place on Saturday night, a farewell meeting for Paul, because they realized that he was leaving and they never saw him again, folks. That was the last meeting they had with Paul. It was his third missionary journey. God never blessed, hallowed, or sanctified any other day than the Sabbath. And there are no texts in the Bible that support the claim that Sunday is a holy day. No such thing. We live in a computer age where you can, just get things very quickly. I went to the computer and just typed in the first day of the week and asked it to give me all the texts in the Bible that mention the first day of the week. And it did. Ones I've just shared with you, 9 of them. Gave them all to me right there on a sheet of paper. Those are the ones that mention the first day of the week. I also just typed in and asked the computer to give me all the texts in the Bible that mention the Sabbath. And it did. So if you want to take a look at where the abundance of evidence rests, folks, it's not with the first day of the week. It's with the Sabbath. That's where it is. But what do other churches say about this? Let me share quickly with you what they say. Edward Hiscock, the author of the Baptist Manual, had this to say. There was and is a commandment to keep holy the Sabbath day. But that Sabbath day was not Sunday. It will be said, however, with some show of trump, that the Sabbath was transferred from the seventh to the first day of the week, with all of its duties, privileges, and sanctions. I ask, where can the record of such a transaction be found? Not in the New Testament. Absolutely not. There is no such scriptural evidence of the change of the Sabbath institution from the seventh to the first day of the week. Of course, I quite well know that Sunday did come into use in early Christian history as a religious day, as we learn from the Christian fathers and other sources. But what a pity it comes branded with the mark of paganism and Christian with the name of the Sun God. That's what he said. So what I've shared with you this morning is not something that other people weren't very much aware of. Let's look at another one. This comes from the Christian Union, the Congregational Church. They say, when, why, and by whom was the day of rest changed from the seventh to the first? Answer, the Sabbath was changed from the seventh to the first day of the week, not by any positive authority, but by a gradual process. And this is basically what happened as time went on. It became more aware. Catholic, listen to what they say very, very carefully. Our church took the pagan philosophy and made it the buckler of the faith against the heathen. She took the pagan Roman pantheon temple of all gods and made it sacred for all martyrs. And so it stands this day. She took the pagan Sunday and made it the Christian Sunday. They said they did that. They were responsible for doing this, to make the change.

continuing, this is what they say. The authority of the church could therefore not be bound to the authority of the Scriptures, because the church had changed the Sabbath into Sunday, not by a command of Christ, but by its own authority. Changed it. Not by a command of God's Word, but by their own authority. Martin Luther had some real questions. Of course, you all know that Martin Luther died at a fairly young age. Didn't live long enough. I think he was 50-something when he died. But he had real questions, and I want you to listen to what he says about this. This is in the Augsburg Confession. The Catholics allege the Sabbath changed into Sunday, the Lord's Day, contrary to the Decalogue. As it appears, neither is there any example more boasted of than the changing of the Sabbath day. He goes on. Great, they say they, is the power and the authority of the church, since it dispensed with the Ten Commandments. So the question that you and I need to ask ourselves today is, where do I build my faith? Do I build it on the Word of God? Is this where I stand on the Word of God? Or do I stand on tradition? Where do I base my faith? What says the Bible, the blessed Bible? This should my only question be. The teachings of men so often mislead us. What says the Word of God to me?

0: with him all the way.
1: Let us pray. Father in heaven, we come to you today realizing that we live in a world that has taken and mixed what your word teaches with the philosophy of paganism. Help us, Lord, to be true to you, to stand upon your word, to be willing to be your disciple, to walk with you, to follow you. May we see and may we understand that you are Lord and that you should give guidance and direction to our lives, that we, each one, would walk with you and follow you as you lead, rather than to let the traditions of man give us direction and guidance for our lives. Bless each one, those that are watching by television, those that are listening on the radio. May they pick up your word, may they search it, and may they know what your word teaches. May their faith in you be strong. For these things we ask in the name of Jesus Christ, our Lord. Amen. Our next presentation is that on the covenant, the Sabbath covenant, covenant that God wants to make with you and with me. This covenant, folks, is extremely important. It's something that God desires. He's a covenant-keeping God, and he makes that covenant. And he even says that if you and I will keep his covenant, that it will be well with us. That's a promise he makes. And you'll find that is very, very true, that if you and I enter into a covenant with him and say, I'll walk with you, I'll follow you, I'll keep your covenant, then God will bless. In fact, his throne is staked on the fulfillment of his word. So we hope that each one of you will be sure and be with us as we talk about the Sabbath covenant. May God bless you. Take care. Keep yourself close to the Lord. Jesus said in Luke chapter 8, a sower went out to sow a seed, and as he sowed, some fell by the wayside, and it was trampled down, and the birds of the air devoured it. Some fell on rock, and as soon as it sprang up, it withered because it lacked moisture. And some fell among thorns, and the thorns sprang up with it and choked it. But others fell on good ground, sprang up, and yielded a crop 100-fold. Jesus Christ came to sow the seed of truth into this world. And just as every seed has life in it, the Word of God is also life. Jesus said in John 6:63, the words that I speak to you, they are spirit and they are life. But sadly, in this day and age, many professed ministers of the gospel don't accept the Bible as God's inspired word because its plain teachings condemn their practices. They have tried to make it appear mysterious and obscure in order to excuse their own transgressions of God's law. There are those who try to make everything seem pleasant and positive. They gloss over or ignore the warnings of God, and thus they strip the Bible of the power to convict sinners of their need of salvation. But no matter how brilliant and how pleasant they sound, their message cannot satisfy the spiritual hunger of a true seeker. The truth is that ever since the fall of man, Satan has been busy sowing the seed of error. But friends, when the Word of God is preached in simplicity and sincerity, it's powerful. Instead of pointing out the errors of others or seeking to combat the opponents of the gospel, we must follow the example of Christ and simply sow the seeds of truth. Oh yes, there will be seeds that will fall by the wayside, be eaten by the birds. Other seed will sprout in stony soil, only to dry up for the lack of water. Still others will fall among the thorns. but many will spring up to bear an abundant fruit. The sower's job is to sow seed. And believe me, there is no greater joy than to see the lives transformed under the influence of the Holy Spirit. It's an experience all of us can have, and it's the only goal we have as a ministry team. We have a marvelous opportunity to sow by broadcasting these wonderful seeds of life to the whole world. Jesus gave all of us the gospel commission. Won't you join us in this effort?
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1: Fresh manna fell to the ground as a gift from God while the Israelites were in the wilderness. This is what they ate for 40 years. 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How the Israelites must have anticipated the taste and the smell of each morning's delivery. Just like the Israelites, you too can now experience the taste and smell of fresh manna. 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Marie Seventh-day Adventist Churches. And now, here's Pastor David.
2: The title of the sermon today is Trustees. Let's pray. Heavenly Father, we ask that you would let your word speak to us today. For Lord, we want to be good stewards of what you have given to us. In Jesus' name, amen. Imagine someone handed you $5 million and then sent you to the other side of the world for 4 years, completely cut off from communication. What kind of person would they have to be to trust you? Are you a trustworthy person? What kind of pressure would you feel knowing that you had $5 million that you were to... Well, no, you're not supposed to spend it. You're supposed to maintain it. You're supposed to... It's an investment, right? The expectation is when you come back, you're going to give them at least their $5 million back and more, right? So what kind of person would give you that kind of money? What kind of person would you have to be to get that kind of money for an exercise like that? Trustworthy, hopefully, right? Honest, good at least, right? Yeah. Faithful. We're going to talk about a lot of these things as we go through the scriptures, talk about it. Well, in the 1800s, the New Bedford whaling industry was the Silicon Valley of its day. It was the cat's meow. They were lighting the entire world with whale oil. Because voyages lasted years and crossed the globe, the ship owners had to rely on a unique legal and financial arrangement. They appointed a sea captain as a maritime trustee, also called a supercargo. They would hand him absolute control over their most valuable assets. Now, what does that look like? Well, here's what they were entrusted with. The whaling agent, that is the owner, would hand the captain a fully rigged ship, crewed by 30 to 40 men, provisions that would last them several years, and in today's money, that would be anywhere, depending on the size of the ship and the crew, between $2 and $5 million worth of value. Then they would send this captain away and never be able, there's no cell phones, there's no telegram, there's nothing out there, for 4 to 5 years and not know where their money went. They didn't know where the ship would go. They didn't know what ports they'd dock into. They wouldn't know what storms they would encounter or what damage they would hold. They knew nothing. There's no mail. There's no postal system. Absolute silence. Once the ship cleared the harbor, the owner had no contact with them for 4 to 5 years. The captains, their job Well, they were to act as judges, doctors, navigators, corporate CEOs, and all of this whilst trying to stay alive. If the ship was damaged in a storm off of Japan, the captain couldn't ask the owner for more money. There was no insurance policy to cash in. He had to sail to the closest foreign port, negotiate with local merchants, most likely not in his own language. He would have to sell maybe a portion of his oil or other cargo to fund the repairs and navigate complex international laws, all while ensuring that the local merchants didn't cheat the owner out of anything. Responsibility. Maritime law granted these captains what's called an agency of necessity. In an emergency, the captain could legally sign contracts in his owner's name. He could sell the ship. He could buy a new one. He could do all kinds of things. His powers were boundless, but his liability was absolute. While he could do all of those things, he had permission to do anything he really wanted. And when he got back, they held him absolutely accountable for all that he had done. Now, do you still want the $5 million? I don't have anybody that can give me $5 million, and I'm not sure that you have anybody that can do that either. I would like to imagine that I could be a person someone would give me $5 million to. I mean, immediately I think of all the wonderful things I could do with it. I'd like to help my mom restore the money she lost. I'd like to give some money to the Camp Segola. There's all kinds of good things I'd like to do with it. God has not seen fit yet to give me $5 million. I think he knows that my human weakness might cause me to do things with it that I wouldn't need to do, that I shouldn't do, right? But God has made us trustees, just not only of money. And we have an open line of communication with our master. In fact, Jesus is asking us to manage his assets while he is away, but we can communicate with him at any time during this journey. Turn with me to Matthew chapter 25, verse 14. Matthew chapter 25 and verse 14. Matthew chapter 25 and verse 14. We kind of reference this in the offertory about the parable of the talents. We're going to look at just the first verse of this parable. It says in Matthew 25, 14, "For the kingdom of heaven is like a man traveling to a far country who called his own servants and delivered his goods to them." This is really important. This parable is just that. It is a parable. He's not talking about anyone in particular, but he's talking about spiritual things by using an example from real life. Spiritual things. We may not receive $5 million, but we have received goods from God. God has given us good things, and he has placed us as his servants in charge of those things. Luke chapter 12, verse 35. Luke chapter 12 and verse 35. Luke chapter 12 and verse 35. As stewards, as servants, we now have two choices. It says, "Let your waist be girded and your lamps burning, and you yourselves be like men who wait for their master when he will return from the wedding, that when he comes and knocks, they may open to him immediately. Blessed are those servants whom the master, when he comes, will find watching. Assuredly, I say to you that he will gird himself and have them sit down to eat and will come and serve them." Isn't that a good thing? Okay, so he has servants who are girded up. I mean, they're ready to go. They're faithful. They're going to be ready for him when he comes back. He's going to reward their faithfulness. That's choice number one. Choice number two. "And if he should come in the second watch or they come in the third watch and find them, blessed are those servants. But know this, if the master of the house had known what hour the thief would come, he would have watched and not allowed his house to be broken into. Therefore, you also must be ready, for the Son of Man is coming at an hour you would not expect." There's an expectation that we might not be waiting or watching. He's giving a picture of what is faithful, and on the other side of that is someone who is caught unawares by the master, he's not alert to it. He's not paying attention to his duties. The expectation is that to be a faithful steward, You're going to have your waist girded, your lamps burning, and you're going to be waiting for your master, anticipating his arrival. You're going to be watching, and God will reward you when he finds that you have been faithful in your duties. Now, it doesn't say how long he's going to be. It just says that he's going to go away. Doesn't say how far. Doesn't say how long. Going back through that text, waist girded. They haven't dressed down for bed. They're still alert. They're ready to act in their capacity. Their lamps are burning. They have not forgotten to refill the oil in their candlesticks, in their candle lamps. They have not forgotten to leave the light on. Waiting for the master, they are anticipating his arrival. They're looking for him. They're watching. They periodically go to the door and open it, or go to the window and look out it, just to make sure that the master is not coming yet. They're on alert. And when the master comes back, they are invited to sit and eat with him. Go to verse 42. Luke chapter 12, verse 42. And the Lord said, "Who then is the faithful and wise steward whom his master will make ruler over his household to give them their portion of food in due season?" Interesting. The expectation is that if they have managed this well, he'll make them rulers over his household. I mean, that's logical. When you find someone who's really reliable, you want to give them more responsibility, right? When you find someone who's really faithful, you want to promote them because you trust them more, right? In the world today, people do this regularly. If you work well at the cashier's counter, after a while, they want to make you a manager. If you work well as a manager, they want to promote you and make you senior management. And if you work really well, they want to make you part owner. It just keeps going. Christ is not doing something new. We're just following his example. He's saying, listen, if I want to give you these goods and you do them well, then I want to make you rulers in my household. Staying in Luke, just going over to chapter 16, verse 1. Luke chapter 16 and verse 1. And it says, "He also said to his disciples, there was a certain rich man who had a steward, and an accusation was brought to him that this man was wasting his goods. So he called him and said to him, 'What is this that I hear about you? Give an account of your stewardship, for you can no longer be steward.'" Interesting. We are accountable to God for, well, for everything, for waste or prosperity. When he provides something to us, how well do we take care of it? Do we squander it? Do we invest it? What are we doing with his goods? Go back with me to 1 Corinthians chapter 4. 1 Corinthians chapter 4 and verse 2. It says, "Moreover, it is required in stewards that one be found faithful." Faithful. Faithful to our calling, faithful to our profession, faithful to return to him his goods. In the parable of the talent, the one who took the talent and buried it was not considered faithful. So it is not enough that we would receive a talent and return it to the Lord. It is to be invested. The one who had two brought two more. The one who had five brought five more. He doubled it. The expectation is as if God has given us goods, we're to invest that. I want to make this personal. If God has given you a testimony, it is not enough that you have a testimony. The expectation is that you would share that testimony and that someone else would gain a testimony by the sharing of your testimony. I have a firm belief that there's not going to be anyone in heaven who did not also save another soul, whose life was not only an example of what God can do, but has also been an example to someone else and led someone else there. So what goods has God given us? In the parables, he leaves portions of his land, his property, his produce or his goods. Sometimes he gives money. Go with me to Psalm 24. Psalm 24 and verse 1. Psalm 24, verse 1. Psalm 24 is a messianic prophecy. It's a beautiful chapter. Verses 1 and 2 specifically talk to us today, and it says, the earth is whose? The Lord's, and all its fullness, and the world and those who dwell therein. For he has founded it upon the seas and established it upon the waters. The world and those who live in it belong to who? You know, we kind of bristle at that. We don't like that. We don't like to be owned by anyone. We don't like to be servanted without choice. But to be honest, if we don't like what he's given us, I guess we could go find somewhere else to live. But wait, is there? There's nothing habitable out there. And the life that we have now, he gave it to us. That's why it says the earth and all those who live in it belong to him. Go with me to 1 Chronicles chapter 29. 1 Chronicles chapter 29, going back, this is in the Old Testament. It's a book you don't normally go to. 1 Chronicles chapter 29, this is the end of David's life. David has been living, he's lived a fairly long life. It's been very interesting. He's made a lot of mistakes and done a lot of good things. And he's come to recognize what the status of all his wealth is like. 1 Chronicles chapter 29 and starting with verse 10. And it says, therefore David blessed the Lord before all the assembly, and David said, blessed are you, Lord God of Israel, our Father, forever and ever. Yours, O Lord, is the greatness, the power and the glory, the victory and the majesty, for all that is in heaven and in earth is yours. Yours is the kingdom, O Lord, and you are exalted as head over all. Both riches and honor come from who? You, that's God, right? And you, that is God, reign over all. In your hand is power and might. In your hand is to make great and to give strength to all. Now, therefore, our God, we thank you. We praise your glorious name. But who am I and who are my people that we should be able to offer so willingly as this? For all things come from you, and of your own we have given you. For we are aliens and pilgrims before you, as were our fathers. Our days on earth are as a shadow and without hope. O Lord our God, all this abundance that we have prepared to build you a house for your holy name is from your own hand and is all your own. David comes to this realization that really he's had nothing. All the wealth he amassed, all the wealth of the Israelites, there was a whole bunch of people contributing to the building of the temple, and it wasn't even going to happen in David's life. His son Solomon was going to build that temple. But he was thanking the Lord. At the end of his life, he realized, you know what? It all came from you. It's all yours. We gave you this, but really, it's yours. We're giving it back to you. We didn't own it in the first place. You gave it to us. More specifically, he goes beyond that. And he says, it's all yours. You reign over all. It is your power, it is your might, it is your strength. All that is in heaven and in earth is yours. He goes on to talk about how they've given it all back. They've just returned to God a portion of the blessings that he's poured out on them. We struggle with this. In our world today, we like to imagine that we actually own things. In fact, we get really possessive about things. It's my house. And when it starts really early, you know the conversation of the little ones? Mine! It's mine! You know, he took that from me! You ever heard that before? Something like that? Yeah, okay. And then they get older and they do the same thing, right? And as adults, we do this too. We get very possessive of things. I told you the story about how we got frauded out that car that someone dialed back the odometer, and we're still working through all of that mess. There's a part of me that got angry about that. Someone cheated me out of money. It was my son that reminded me. He said, yeah, but is it really your money? Doesn't it all belong to God? Actually, it wasn't even my money. It was my son's money. And I wanted him to be as frustrated and angry as I was. And he's like, no. He says, God's the one that gave me that money. So if he wants me to have it back, he can give it back to me. If not, that's fine. It's his money. He's my son, but he's still schooling me, right? Reminding me that it's not mine. Literally, it wasn't. It was my son's money. It wasn't even my money, right? And yet I got all up in arms over not mine, right? We get possessive of things, objects, money, time. We get angry when someone wastes our time, our money, or destroys our objects because we put time and money into them, and we feel personally violated when someone ruins those things. But they're not ours. Remember, it all belongs to him, right? And if he wanted us to keep that or to have it back, he could give it back to us, right? I was talking to my mom this last week, and that whole frauding her out of her retirement and her money, it's kind of hard to imagine that it's not yours when it leaves you feeling so empty, right? We spend and manipulate things in our lives like we are the masters. Okay, nothing wrong with that. God has put us in control as trustees of all that he has given to us. Have we been faithful? Could we, if we were called to account for all that we do with our house, our cars, our money, our time, if we were called to account, how well would we be able to account for all that he's given us? 2 Timothy chapter 3. 2 Timothy chapter 3. This is a text that I've used for something else, but I want you to notice something. In 2 Timothy chapter 3, we've read usually 1 through 5, but I want you to notice something here. It says, but know this, that in the last days perilous times will come, for men will be lovers of themselves, lovers of money, boasters, proud, blasphemers, disobedient to parents, unthankful, unholy. I want you to notice something about that. The mindset there is ungratefulness, you know, a lack of gratitude for where the wealth comes from. They're not respectful of God, or that the money is God's, or that the time is God's, or that they have had loving parents given to them by God. It goes on to talk about their unloving, unforgiving, slanderers without self-control. Really, at the bottom of all of this is they have become terrible stewards. God has given them, us, wonderful gifts. Do we love the giver or do we love the gifts? Here it's saying perilous times are coming when we forget the giver and we love the gifts. When we forget the parents that saved us, that raised us, that have led us, and we just don't want anything to do with them. Ungrateful stewards. That's a lot of what's in the world today. Go back to 1 Corinthians chapter 4. 1 Corinthians chapter 4. We're going to read verses 1 and 2 again. It says, let a man so consider us as servants of Christ and stewards of the mysteries of God. Moreover, it is required in stewards that one be found faithful. This is important. It's not just money. Stewards of the manifold grace of God. We're stewards, not just, you know, usually when we talk of stewardship, we talk of money. Trustees are usually the trustees of a fund of some sort. But trustees, in God's mind, it's more than just money. We're to be stewards of the manifold grace of God. What are we doing with this grace? Are we squandering it? Are we making it of none effect? Are we forgetting that it's meant to be given to others? Like that which we receive, we're to give to others too. When we receive his love, his grace, his forgiveness, we're not to hold on to that. We're to share that. We're to have grace with others. We're to have love for others, just like he has for us. Or do we throw it away? I want to submit to you that God intends for us to be a conduit, whereas we receive from him, we hand it to others. And when we want to stop it, when we say, no, that person doesn't deserve love or grace or any of the other benefits that Christ gives to us, we don't stop it here. We stop it here and we stop receiving it ourselves. That's the only way. If we are receiving it, it will flow through us. It will change us. If we don't want others to get it, we stop it before it even gets to us. And then we're not experiencing those gifts any longer either. This is hard. And the reason being is that when it comes to many of the gifts that God gives, like forgiveness, we're unwilling to give it easily like God does. We would rather have vengeance. We'd rather, you know, have someone grovel at our feet. It's a longer story, but I had an experience with this. When we were pregnant with our first child, our boss at the time, my wife and I both worked in the same ministry, tried to fire my wife. That's illegal. That didn't stop him from trying. And it made life very difficult. I had a hard time dealing with that. And I did not. I told people I forgave. But man, a brother that was, you know, having a conversation with me, he says, you know, brother, every time I mention that individual's name, he says, I see your blood pressure rise. He says, you haven't forgiven them. You're still angry at them. You're still harboring ill will to them. What happens if God, you believe that he's going to heaven? Well, maybe. I know he wants to go there. You believe you're going to heaven? I want to go there. What if God places you both side by side? I said, then I will move to another planet. I was so not interested in ever seeing him again. I would say that I had forgiven this person, but I had not forgiven them. The beauty of that gift of forgiveness that God had wanted to give to me, I was not experiencing. I could not forgive this person for what they had done. Oh, they made my life more miserable after that. I resigned and I just tried to get away from that, tried to go into another ministry. And every ministry I tried to go into, he called and badmouthed me. So I couldn't even get a job. Oh, that made me more mad. I could not forgive him. And I did not feel that forgiveness either. As my brother in Christ communicated with me, I realized that I was waiting for this person to apologize. And then if I felt they deserved it, then I would actually forgive them. And he said, that's not what Christ did on the cross. What Christ did on the cross is he said, Father, forgive them. They don't know what they're doing. He didn't wait for them to apologize. The brother in Christ that led me through that led me to an understanding of forgiveness. And I actually called and forgave the man for what he had done. He immediately arranged an opportunity and he came. He flew out from California to Michigan overnight and sat down with me, confessed all that he had done, and asked for forgiveness. I'd already forgiven him, but he recognized once forgiveness started to flow through me, once I surrendered to that, it now became an avenue for I became a steward of the goodness of God and in the process a conduit for someone else. It began to worry me later, probably about a year or two later, I realized, what if I'd never called him? Number one, what if I had never experienced that forgiveness and in the process never encouraged him and allowed him to experience that forgiveness? Would we have both been lost? You see, God makes us stewards of his gifts, the fruits of the Spirit of love and gentleness and self-control. And he gives all these things to us, these gifts of the Holy Spirit and temporal gifts. He gives us all the things that we need, life and happiness and opportunities to be stewards and to manage well the gifts that he's given us. We like to hold it close. Generally speaking, if we were to win the lottery, I'm not suggesting you play it. It's a loser's game. It's the quickest way to lose your money and give it to the government. Anyways, but if we were to win, generally we try to do our best to hold it close. But there's so much need out there. If it belongs to God anyways, why wouldn't we be as free to give it as we are given? Oh, that's hard. We don't like to get rid of our valuables. Go with me to Malachi chapter 3. Malachi chapter 3, it's the last book of the Old Testament. It's not a book you normally go to, but Malachi chapter 3, starting in verse 8. The message from Malachi is a message of the coming messengers of God, and he's trying to prepare a people that they would be ready, and he's saying, but we have this issue. Malachi chapter 3, verse 8, and it says, will a man rob God? Yet you have robbed me. But you say, in what way have we robbed you? In tithes and offerings. You are cursed with a curse, for you have robbed me, even this whole nation. Stop for just a moment. So when we don't recognize that God gives us everything and return a faithful tithe and offering, we're robbing God. This goes back to the parable, the master who leaves everything in the control of his servants, and he goes away and he's expecting that they would restore to him or return to him a portion of the profits. Obviously, they've got to pour some of the profits into the farm and the vineyard and the things they need to do, but he's expecting that a portion of those profits of the increase would actually be sent to him. And every time he sends a servant, they kill the servant. He sends his son and they kill his son. God gives to us a harvest. What does that harvest look like? Well, in this day and age, it's not going to be, mostly it's money. But sometimes it's things. Back then, it wasn't all money. It might be sheep. It might be camels, might be horses, donkeys, you name it. Might be property. However it was, God gave them methods by which they could convert that and then they could send it on to the storehouse. That's what he's asking right here. Verse 10, bring all the tithes into the storehouse that there may be food in my house. And try me now in this, says the Lord of hosts, if I will not open for you the windows of heaven and pour out such a blessing that there will not be room enough to receive it. How will he do that? Verse 11, I will rebuke the devourer for your sakes, so that he will not destroy the fruit of your ground, nor shall the vine fail to bring fruit for you in the field, says the Lord of hosts. And nations will call you blessed, for you will be a delightful land, says the Lord of hosts. The Lord says, listen, I want you to test me in this. Don't withhold the tithes and the offerings. Bring them to the storehouse. Remember that I am the master and I have provided everything for you. And if you will test me and bring the tithes and the offerings, then I will pour out a blessing you can't hold. When we faithfully return our tithes and offerings, we are acknowledging him as the source of all that we have. This is hard sometimes. We don't like to let go of things. And usually when we do our budget, if we've not been used to returning a tithe and an offering to the Lord, we're like, Lord, this is my budget. And somehow there's more month than money. How in the world am I supposed to return something to you when I can't get enough to return to my collectors? Well, number one, the devil will always make sure there's more month than money. So if you're waiting till the end of the month to see if there's anything left, the devil's going to make sure there is nothing left. So I want to challenge you, if you are wanting to be faithful to the Lord, that you give him first. The first fruits of your increase, give it to the Lord before anything else devours it, so that the devil has less to work with in your budget. Second of all, be mindful of God's other gifts. Time. The commission. God gives us so many things. Do you give God a tithe of your time? Whether it's produce from your garden or whether it's other things, the Lord promises that if you'll test him, he'll rebuke the devourer. Interestingly enough, the devourer in our day looks a little different than it might have been back then. Back then, what would be the devourers of their livelihood? If you have crops, what will devour your crops? Locusts. Yep. If you have herds, what can devour your herds? Sickness, illness, predators, right? So God says that if we'll be faithful, he'll rebuke the devourers. In that day and age, he might have rebuked the snakes and the wolves and the illness and all these other things. In our day, what is it that devours us? What devours your tires? Maybe a bad alignment, an accident, right? Lots of road activity, right? What devours our resources? Bills, right? God can rebuke the devourer, that which devours. He's promised that if we will be faithful stewards for him, trustees of what he has given to us, he's asking for us to return a portion of that. And if we'll be faithful to return a portion of what he's entrusted us with, that he will rebuke the devourer and he'll give us a return that we can't hold. I will pour out upon you such a blessing that there will be not room enough to receive it. He's saying, test me. Test me. I want you. I'm waiting to prove this true. But you got to trust me. I have trusted you. Will you trust me? 1 Peter chapter 4, verse 10. Going back toward the book of Revelation, 1 Peter chapter 4, verse 10. As each one has received a gift, minister it to one another as good stewards of the manifold grace of God. God's intent is that what he gives us, we're not meant to keep. We're to pass it along. When we do that, when we're faithful to do that, he will continue blessing to the point where we will not have room enough to hold it. As stewards of the grace and the other gifts of God, we need to be more generous with his stuff. It shouldn't stop at the offering plate. I mean, returning tithes and offerings is a good thing, and I'm not trying to discourage that or encourage it alone, but there's so much more that he gives to us. Our children, our jobs, our regular paychecks, are the homes over our heads. And he's asking us to share that which he has given to us. The Creator God gives a call for trustees to go deeper. We have been handed assets, the greatest of which is the grace and the mysteries of God. So how are we spending these assets? How do we spend not just our monies, but our time, but how do we use the gifts that he's given to us? Are we being good trustees of what he has given? Christ has invested everything into us. And when he returns to check the ledger, will he find that we have been a faithful manager and that our cargo hold is full? Or have we buried what we have been given? We were bought with a price. Will we honor him by stepping up, taking the wheel, and serving him in every aspect of our lives? Now we understand when Jesus was talking to the disciples, he said, when the Son of Man comes in the clouds of glory, will he find any faithful? Now we understand that's what he's looking for. I challenge you to be a faithful trustee of all that God has given you. Heavenly Father, thank you. Thank you for giving us so much. Lord, the world that you have made for us is just what we need. The job, the family, the money, the time. Lord, you've given us so much. Lord, may we be faithful with all of these gifts. And may others come to know you more by our faithfulness. Lord, thank you. Thank you. May we be as generous as you are, is our prayer in Jesus' name. Amen.
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3: If we could walk along the Sea of Galilee with Jesus and ask him how to be a good man, Jesus would smile and say, "Follow me." Jesus is the blueprint for men. His life and teachings reveal the principles of true manhood. A long time ago, Jaron grunted as he tried to roll over. Pain shot down his body. "Ugh, if only," he sighed. If only he had listened to his father. If only he had said no. If only he had not gone on that trip. If only he had listened to his conscience. But now, it was too late. His sins had found him out and they had destroyed his body. The disease was a sign from God of his eternal displeasure. The doctors had pronounced him incurable, and the priest said he was the worst of sinners. His punishment was deserved. His agony was justice. Jaron had long ago accepted the constant pain, the ebbing away of his strength, but he'd never come to grips with the weight of his internal guilt. The feelings of unworthiness choked his prayers. He knew God loathed him, and Jaron knew there was nothing he could do about it. Then one day, he heard about Jesus, a new teacher who ate with tax collectors, touched lepers, and cast demons out of sinners like him. A flicker of hope jumped to life in Jaron's heart. "Do you think Jesus would talk to me?" he wondered. Then one day Jesus came to his town. "I've got to see Jesus," Jaron said. A few friends had stopped by to tell him that Jesus was just a couple streets away, and Jaron said, "Take me to him." His eyes were fierce, and so his friends agreed. "I bet Jesus can help you," one said as they picked up the couch and started out the door. Then they hit a wall of people. The crowd was packed tight around Peter's house, and Jesus was just inside. Jaron could hear bits and pieces of a story about a runaway son, but they couldn't push their way past the people. His pleas for mercy, they fell on deaf ears. "Maybe we should just try another day," one friend suggested. "What if he's not here tomorrow?" Jaron asked. "No, I've got to see him today, now." Then Jaron looked up at the blue sky, and he dared to pray for the first time in a long time. "God of my fathers, I don't deserve it, but please let me see Jesus." The sky was quiet. Nothing. "God doesn't care about you," Jaron thought. "You're too far gone." "Hey," one of his friends interrupted his thoughts. "What if we go up on the roof? I bet we could lower Jaron down right on top of Jesus." "That's crazy," another friend retorted. "We could get in serious trouble." "Do it," Jaron ordered. "But do it." Jaron gritted his teeth. "I have got to see Jesus." Within minutes, the roof was cleared, a hole was made, and Jaron was hanging mid-air, being let down. He heard angry voices below, but he didn't care. He had to see Jesus. And then, there he was. Jaron didn't know what to say. He was so ashamed of his past and his sins. His tongue just froze, but his eyes searched Jesus' face, desperately trying to find a sign of kindness or mercy. And Jesus stood there, silent. His eyes, too, were searching, and somehow Jaron sensed that they could see his sins and his mistakes and the deep desire of his heart. Jesus nodded, and Jaron saw that kindness and felt peace well up in his chest. And then Jesus spoke, "Son, take courage. Your sins are forgiven. Jaren burst into tears. That was all he needed to hear. Relief flooded and cleansed his soul. Jesus turned and started talking to someone else in the room, and Jaren knew he should go. He looked up at his friends and motioned for them to pull him up. "Now I can die in peace," Jaren thought with a smile. "God has forgiven me. I'm free." The couch jerked upwards, and Jaren turned to have one more look at Jesus. Maybe he could say thank you. But Jesus reached out his hand and put it on the couch and stopped it. Then Jesus spoke. "But so that you may know that the Son of Man has power to forgive sins," Jesus turned and looked Jaren right in the eyes. "Get up, take your bed, and go home." Energy shot through Jaren's body. In an instant, he felt completely different. He sat up. He stretched his legs and wiggled his toes. He looked at his hands. They were strong and healthy again. Then he looked at Jesus. "Thank you," he breathed. Jesus smiled and held out his hand. Jaren took it and jumped off the couch and onto the floor. Jesus gave his hand a quick squeeze, and then Jaren picked up his couch and stood in the middle of the room. Everyone was staring at him, their mouths hung.

And that's how many Christians act in church. It's something we do. It's not something we need. That's why Christians get offended when the pastor says they should be having time alone with God. Whoa, whoa, whoa, pastor. Don't ask me if I studied my lesson or memorized Bible verses this week. Don't you ask me if I spent time in my Bible. Are you judging me? How dare you? Back off. That all comes from thinking that seeing Jesus would be nice. But Jaron felt this desperate urge to see Jesus because he realized how truly lost he was. The Pharisees were in the same boat as Jaron. They were lost too, but they didn't feel their need. They were in the room listening to the best teacher who ever lived, and they saw a miracle right before their eyes, and then they snuck off to plot how to murder Jesus. That's how lost they were. Sure, they had it all together on the outside, but on the inside, there was no desire for God. And that's the secret to experiencing God. Desire. You gotta want it. The teenager Mary understood this because after the angel told her she was going to be pregnant with the Son of God, she said in Luke 1:53, God filled the hungry with good things, but he sent the rich away with nothing. You see, the rich weren't hungry. They didn't need it. They didn't want it. So they didn't take what God was offering them. But God filled those who were starving with good food, and he satisfied their needs. So today, how bad do you want to be with Jesus? What are you willing to sacrifice? Peter quit his job. Matthew walked away from a gold mine. Paul left all his friends behind. But it was nothing to them because they were hungry. They desired righteousness. Revelation 3 talks about Christians at the end of time. They're described as lukewarm. That's half in and half out. They're apathetic. They're just playing it cool. And Jesus doesn't want any of that. He wants all of you or none of you. Once there was a wedding ceremony. The bride was gorgeous, and the groom looked sharp in his tux. When it came time for their vows, the bride went first. She promised to love and cherish him for as long as they both shall live. She beamed as she slid the ring onto his finger. Then it was his turn. He also promised to love and cherish her, but then he added something at the very end. He said, I vow to forsake all others but you and her. Then he nodded at one of the cute bridesmaids. You both can share my life and my love. Well, you can imagine how that went over. There was no kissing of the bride, no cutting of the cake, and for sure no honeymoon for that fool. You see, love doesn't work that way. You can't be completely committed and in love with two women. And it's the same spiritually. Jesus said, you can't serve two masters. You can't build a house on the sand and the rock. The only thing that matters to God is your answer to one little question. How bad do you want me? Your answer will either fling open the doors of heaven or lock you into a dungeon. So before you answer, take a look at Jesus. He left heaven for you. He became a man for you. He went to the cross for you. He rose from the dead for you. And he's still calling men to follow him. He's still healing broken bodies. He's still forgiving sins. You can experience God today, right now. You just have to want it. In Jeremiah 29:13, God promises, you will search for me. And when you search for me with all your heart, you will find me. God bless. Thanks for listening to the Blueprint for Men podcast. We harvest what we plant. And when we plant the example of Jesus in our lives, we will harvest a character like his. Why not be bold today and share this podcast with someone? It could be just the thing they need. Remember, Jesus wasn't a man of convenience. He was a man of courage. Let's follow his blueprint for men.

0: Now the weather forecast for Strong Tower Radio. For Michigan's UP, there's going to be a 50% chance of scattered showers and thunderstorms this afternoon. Areas of patchy smoke as well, with mostly cloudy skies and a high of 80 degrees. Our lows will be back down to 62 degrees overnight, with a 60% chance of scattered showers and thunderstorms and areas of patchy smoke. For northern Michigan, we'll have a 40% chance of scattered showers and thunderstorms today. Skies will be partly sunny, with a high of 86 degrees. Then a 60% chance of showers and thunderstorms overnight. We'll have cloudy skies with a low of 64 degrees. For southern Michigan, cloud cover will be increasing today. Expect a high of 88 degrees and a light breeze out of the west. Then a 60% chance of showers and thunderstorms overnight. Lows back down to 67 degrees with cloudy skies. For central Illinois, we're going to have a 80% chance of showers and thunderstorms today. Highs up to 81 degrees and winds out of the southeast. Then our lows will be back down to 67 degrees overnight with another 70% chance of showers. For Strong Tower Radio, I'm meteorologist Scott Cook.
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3: In the movements now in progress in the United States to secure for the institutions and usages of the church the support of the state, Protestants are following in the steps of papists. Nay, more, they are opening the door for the papacy to regain in Protestant America the supremacy which she has lost in the old world. And that which gives greater significance to this movement is the fact that the principal object contemplated is the enforcement of Sunday observance, a custom which originated with Rome, and which she claims as the sign of her authority. It is the spirit of the papacy, the spirit of conformity to worldly customs, the veneration for human traditions above the commandments of God, that is permeating the Protestant churches and leading them on to do the same work of Sunday exaltation which the papacy has done before them. If the reader would understand the agencies to be employed in the soon coming contest, he has but to trace the record of the means which Rome employed for the same object in ages past. If he would know how papists and Protestants united will deal with those who reject their dogmas, let him see the spirit which Rome manifested toward the Sabbath and its defenders. Royal edicts, general councils, and church ordinances sustained by secular power were the steps by which the pagan festival attained its position of honor in the Christian world. The first public measure enforcing Sunday observance was the law enacted by Constantine, A.D. 321. This edict required townspeople to rest on the venerable day of the sun, but permitted countrymen to continue their agricultural pursuits. Though virtually a heathen statute, it was enforced by the emperor after his nominal acceptance of Christianity. The royal mandate not proving a sufficient substitute for divine authority, Eusebius, a bishop who sought the favor of princes and who was the special friend and flatterer of Constantine, advanced the claim that Christ had transferred the Sabbath to Sunday. Not a single testimony of the Scriptures was produced in proof of the new doctrine. Eusebius himself unwittingly acknowledged its falsity and points to the real authors of the change. All things, he says, whatever that it was duty to do on the Sabbath, these we have transferred to the Lord's Day. Quoted from Robert Cox in Sabbath Laws and Sabbath Duties, page 538. But the Sunday argument, groundless as it was, served to embolden men in trampling upon the Sabbath of the Lord. All who desired to be honored by the world accepted the popular festival. As the papacy became firmly established, the work of Sunday exaltation was continued. For a time, the people engaged in agriculture labor when not attending church, and the seventh day was still regarded as a Sabbath. But steadily, a change was effected. Those in holy office were forbidden to pass judgment in any civil controversy on the Sunday. Soon after, all persons of whatever rank were commanded to refrain from common labor on pain of a fine for freemen and stripes in the case of servants. Later it was decreed that rich men should be punished with the loss of half of their estates, and finally, that if still obstinate, they should be made slaves. The lower classes were to suffer perpetual banishment. Miracles also were called into requisition. Among other wonders, it was reported that as a husbandman who was about to plow his field on Sunday cleaned his plow with an iron, the iron stuck fast in his hand, and for 2 years he carried it about with him, to his exceeding great pain and shame. Quoted by Francis West in Historical and Practical Discourse on the Lord's Day, page 174. Later, the Pope gave directions that the parish priest should admonish the violators of Sunday and wish them to go to church and say their prayers, lest they bring some great calamity on themselves and neighbors. An ecclesiastical council brought forward the argument, since so widely employed, even by Protestants, that because persons had been struck by lightning while laboring on Sunday, it must be the Sabbath. It is apparent, said the prelates, how high the displeasure of God was upon their neglect of this day. An appeal was then made that priests and ministers, kings and princes, and all faithful people, use their utmost endeavors and care that the day be restored to its honor, and, for the credit of Christianity, more devoutly observed for the time to come. Quoted from Thomas Morer in Discourse in Six Dialogues on the Name, Notion, and Observation of the Lord's Day, page 271. The decrees of councils proving insufficient, the secular authorities were besought to issue an edict that would strike terror to the hearts of the people and force them to refrain from labor on the Sunday. At a synod held in Rome, all previous decisions were reaffirmed with greater force and solemnity. They were also incorporated into the ecclesiastical law and enforced by the civil authorities throughout nearly all Christendom. C. Hyalin, in History of the Sabbath, Part 2, Chapter 5, Section 7. Still, the absence of scriptural authority for Sunday keeping occasioned no little embarrassment. The people questioned the right of their teachers to set aside the positive declaration of Jehovah, "The seventh day is a Sabbath of the Lord thy God," in order to honor the day of the sun. To supply the lack of Bible testimony, other expedients were necessary. A zealous advocate of Sunday, who, about the close of the 12th century, visited the churches of England, was resisted by faithful witnesses for the truth. And so fruitless were his efforts that he departed from the country for a season and cast about him for some means to enforce his teachings. When he returned, the lack was supplied, and in his after labors he met with greater success. He brought with him a roll purporting to be from God himself, which contained the needed command for Sunday observance, with awful threats to terrify the disobedient. This precious document, as base a counterfeit as the institution it supported, was said to have fallen from heaven and to have been found in Jerusalem, under the altar of Saint Simeon in Golgotha. But in fact, the pontifical palace at Rome was a source whence it proceeded. Frauds and forgeries to advance the power and prosperity of the church have in all ages been esteemed lawful by the papal hierarchy. The roll forbade labor from the ninth hour, 3 o'clock, on Saturday afternoon, till sunrise on Monday, and its authority was declared to be confirmed by many miracles. It was reported that persons laboring beyond the appointed hour were stricken with paralysis. A miller who attempted to grind his corn saw, instead of flour, a torrent of blood come forth, and the mill wheel stood still, notwithstanding the strong rush of the water. A woman who placed dough in the oven found it raw when taken out, though the oven was very hot. Another who had dough prepared for baking at the ninth hour, but determined to set it aside till Monday, found the next day that it had been made into loaves and baked by divine power. A man who baked bread after the ninth hour on Saturday found, when he broke it the next morning, that blood started therefrom. By such absurd and superstitious fabrications did the advocates of Sunday endeavor to establish its sacredness. See Roger de Hovenden in Annals, Volume 2, pages 528 to 530. In Scotland, as in England, a greater regard for Sunday was secured by uniting with it a portion of the ancient Sabbath, but the time required to be kept holy varied. An edict from the King of Scotland declared that Saturday from the 12 at noon ought to be accounted holy, and that no man from that time till Monday morning should engage in worldly business. Quoted from Morer, pages 290 and 291. Notwithstanding all the efforts to establish Sunday sacredness, papists themselves publicly confessed the divine authority of the Sabbath and the human origin of the institution by which it had been supplanted. In the 16th century, a papal council plainly declared, "Let all Christians remember that the seventh day was consecrated by God, and hath been received and observed, not only by the Jews, but by all others who pretend to worship God, though we Christians have changed their Sabbath into the Lord's Day." Same reference, pages 281 and 282. Those who were tampering with the divine law were not ignorant of the character of their work. They were deliberately setting themselves above God. A striking illustration of Rome's policy toward those who disagree with her was given in the long and bloody persecution of the Waldenses, some of whom were observers of the Sabbath. Others suffered in a similar manner for their fidelity to the fourth commandment. The history of the churches of Ethiopia and Abyssinia is especially significant. Amid the gloom of the Dark Ages, the Christians of Central Africa were lost sight of and forgotten by the world, and for many centuries they enjoyed freedom in the exercise of their faith. But at last Rome learned of their existence, and the Emperor of Abyssinia was soon beguiled into an acknowledgement of the Pope as the Vicar of Christ. Other concessions followed. An edict was issued forbidding the observance of the Sabbath under the severest penalties. See Michael Geddes in Church History of Ethiopia, pages 311 and 312. But papal tyranny soon became a yoke so galling that the Abyssinians determined to break it from their necks. After a terrible struggle, the Romanists were banished from their dominions, and the ancient faith was restored. The churches rejoiced in their freedom, and they never forgot the lesson they had learned concerning the deception, the fanaticism, and the despotic power of Rome. Within their solitary realm, they were content to remain unknown to the rest of Christendom. The churches of Africa held the Sabbath as it was held by the papal church before her complete apostasy. While they kept the seventh day in obedience to the commandment of God, they abstained from labor on the Sunday in conformity to the custom of the church. Upon obtaining supreme power, Rome had trampled upon the Sabbath of God to exalt her own, but the churches of Africa, hidden for nearly 1,000 years, did not share in this apostasy. When brought under the sway of Rome, they were forced to set aside the true and exalt the false Sabbath. But no sooner had they regained their independence than they returned to obedience to the fourth commandment. These records of the past clearly reveal the enmity of Rome toward the true Sabbath and its defenders, and the means which she employs to honor the institution of her creating. The work of God teaches that these scenes are to be repeated, as Roman Catholics and Protestants shall unite for the exaltation of the Sunday. The prophecy of Revelation 13 declares that the power represented by the beast with lamb-like horns shall cause the earth and them which dwell therein to worship the papacy, there symbolized by the beast like unto a leopard. The beast with two horns is also to say to them that dwell on the earth that they should make an image to the beast, and furthermore it is to command all, both small and great, rich and poor, free and bond, to receive the mark of the beast. Revelation chapter 13 and verses 11 to 16. It has been shown that the United States is the power represented by the beast with lamb-like horns, and that this prophecy will be fulfilled when the United States shall enforce Sunday observance, which Rome claims as the special acknowledgement of her supremacy. But in this homage to the papacy, the United States will not be alone. The influence of Rome in the countries that once acknowledged her dominion is still far from being destroyed, and prophecy foretells a restoration of her power. I saw one of his heads, as it were, wounded to death, and his deadly wound was healed, and all the world wondered after the beast. Verse 3. The infliction of the deadly wound points to the downfall of the papacy in 1798. After this, says the prophet, his deadly wound was healed, and all the world wondered after the beast. Paul states plainly that the man of sin will continue until the second advent. 2 Thessalonians 2, verses 3 to 8. To the very close of time, he will carry forward his work of deception. And the Revelator declares, also referring to the papacy, all that dwell upon the earth shall worship him whose names are not written in the book of life. Revelation 13, 8. In both the old and the new world, the papacy will receive homage in the honor paid to the Sunday institution that rests solely upon the authority of the Roman Church. Since the middle of the 19th century, students of prophecy in the United States have presented this testimony to the world. In the events now taking place is seen a rapid advance toward the fulfillment of the prediction. With Protestant teachers, there is the same claim of divine authority for Sunday keeping and the same lack of scriptural evidence as with the papal leaders who fabricated miracles to supply the place of a command from God. The assertion that God's judgments are visited upon men for their violation of the Sunday Sabbath will be repeated. Already it is beginning to be urged, and a movement to enforce Sunday observance is fast gaining ground. Marvelous in her shrewdness and cunning is the Roman Church. She can read what is to be. She bides her time, seeing that the Protestant churches are paying her homage in their acceptance of the false Sabbath, and that they are preparing to enforce it by the very means which she herself employed in bygone days. Those who reject the light of truth will yet seek the aid of this self-styled infallible power to exalt an institution that originated with her. How readily she will come to the help of Protestants in this work, it is not difficult to conjecture. Who understands better than the papal leaders how to deal with those who are disobedient to the Church? The Roman Catholic Church, with all its ramifications throughout the world, forms one vast organization under the control and designed to serve the interests of the papal see. Its millions of communicants in every country on the globe are instructed to hold themselves as bound in allegiance to the Pope. Whatever their nationality or their government, they are to regard the authority of the Church as above all other. Though they may take the oath pledging their loyalty to the state, yet back of this lies the vow of obedience to Rome, absolving them from every pledge inimical to her interests. History testifies of her artful and persistent efforts to insinuate herself into the affairs of nations, and having gained a foothold, to further her own aims even at the ruin of princes and people. In the year 1204, Pope Innocent III extracted from Peter II, King of Aragon, the following extraordinary oath: I, Peter, King of Aragonians, profess and promise to be ever faithful and obedient to my Lord, Pope Innocent, to his Catholic successors, and the Roman Church, and faithfully to preserve my kingdom in his obedience, defending the Catholic faith, and persecuting heretical depravity. John Dowling, in the History of Romanism, Book 5 and Chapter 6, Section 55. This is in harmony with the claims regarding the power of the Roman Pontiff, that it is lawful for him to depose emperors, and that he can absolve subjects from their allegiance to unrighteous rulers. Quoted from Mosheim, Book 3, Cent 11 and Point 2, Chapter 2, Section 9, and Note 17. And let it be remembered, it is the boasts of Rome that she never changes. The principles of Gregory the Seventh and Innocent the Third are still the principles of the Roman Catholic Church, and had she but the power, she would put them in practice with as much vigor now as in past centuries. Protestants little know what they are doing when they propose to accept the aid of Rome in the work of Sunday exaltation. While they are bent upon the accomplishment of their purpose, Rome is aiming to re-establish her power, to recover her lost supremacy. Let the principle once be established in the United States that the church may employ or control the power of the state, that religious observances may be enforced by secular laws. In short, that the authority of church and state is to dominate the conscience, and the triumph of Rome in this country is assured. God's word has given warning of the impending danger. Let this be unheeded, and the Protestant world will learn what the purposes of Rome really are, only when it is too late to escape the snare. She is silently growing into power. Her doctrines are exerting their influence in legislative halls, in the churches, and in the hearts of men. She is piling up her lofty and massive structures in the secret recesses of which her former persecutions will be repeated. Stealthily and unsuspectedly, she is strengthening her forces to further her own ends when the time shall come for her to strike. All that she desires is vantage ground, and this is already being given her. We shall soon see and shall feel what the purpose of the Roman element is. Whoever shall believe and obey the word of God will thereby incur reproach and persecution.
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1: I don't know if you're the same vintage that I am, but when I was a kid, anything you ordered would take anywhere from 4 to 12 weeks to deliver. When it was time for school clothes, my mother would order from the Sears catalog early in the summer, and then we would drive into town when the packages arrived many weeks later, picking them up at a service counter in a tiny storefront on Main Street. We didn't actually have a real Sears store, just a mail counter. Occasionally, when my grandparents came to town, they would buy my brothers and I a comic book. And some of you will remember that in the back of a comic book, there were ads for wild and wonderful things. You could order sea monkeys, which were nothing but brine shrimp, but kind of looked like mermaids if you used your imagination. And you could stop being a 90-pound weakling by ordering exercises from Charles Atlas for just 10 cents. But again, it took weeks to get what you ordered. Living in Canada, we also knew that when new technology suddenly became available in the United States, it would probably take another 2 to 3 years before we had it. If there was a new fast food restaurant in the lower 48, it could be 10 years before we saw it. I mean, I was a teenager the first time I ever tasted McDonald's, and I'm not that old. Nobody had answering machines or voicemail. If you called somebody and they weren't home, the phone just rang and rang and rang and rang until you hung up, and then you'd have to just try again some other day. If there was something you wanted to watch, like a movie or a documentary, you had to wait for one of your local TV stations to show it, and where I lived, we only had two stations. Then later on, when VHS made its debut in the 80s, you could go downtown, rent one of those big, bulky, top-loading machines and a couple of movies, and there would only be a few movies to choose from. There was no streaming. There was no on-demand viewing. You had to wait. When you wanted to communicate with someone, you actually pulled out a sheet of paper. You wrote them a letter. You drove to the post office to mail it, and you were willing to wait a couple of months to get an answer. I mean, forget about email, forget about texting, forget about social media. Everything happened the slow way. And I have to say, in a lot of ways, it was a better life. I mean, I love technology, but I'm not convinced that having to wait for stuff is bad, because in some ways, I think our current technology has made slaves out of us. I mean, think about it. It's nearly impossible now to just turn the world off. Your smartphone is always in your pocket or always in your car, and it keeps you on a leash 24/7, 365 days a year. And that has changed the way that most of us behave. We've become so used to getting what we want right now that it actually irritates us when it doesn't happen. I mean, think about this. You order a package from Amazon and they promise 2-day shipping, but it gets hung up somewhere and takes 5 days. How do you feel? Most of us feel irritated, and some people even demand some kind of satisfaction. You send someone a text message, and they don't respond for 3 days, and we think that's really rude. Someone thinks the service in a restaurant is a little bit too slow, even when it's a real restaurant with a real cook. The food comes out just a little bit slowly because they actually had to make it, so people run to Yelp and they leave a bad review. You're playing. Delayed by 20 minutes, and you find yourself feeling a little put out, even if you don't have to make a connection. And you very quickly forget that once upon a time it took a week or more to drive across the country, or half a year before we had cars. And in fairly recent history, there were only a handful of people who could actually afford to fly. The world of the 21st century is certainly more convenient, but I'm not convinced it's made our lives more enjoyable. If anything, it's been feeding the natural inclination we have for entitlement. I mean, it takes so little now to make us feel put out that people have started mocking these things as first world problems. And in some ways, I find that just a little bit concerning. Not alarming, but concerning. Let me see if I can unpack what I'm thinking about. When COVID finally made it to the West at the beginning of 2020, we suddenly experienced some shortages in our grocery stores. One of the weirdest developments was the sudden run on toilet paper, which doesn't seem to have a lot to do with COVID, but hey, it is what it is. And of course, as soon as you realize there's no toilet paper in the store, you kind of panic and you begin to hoard the stuff. I mean, it's toilet paper. You got to have it. Then I remember there were days when I actually went into the Safeway right next to the studio here and there was no produce. And I mean no produce. I asked the produce manager what they had, and the only thing they had left was a single bag of red onions. That's it. So, of course, just like you, I found that, well, a little concerning. When would I be able to buy vegetables again? But then I reminded myself that just-in-time supply chains and immediate fulfillment are a relatively new phenomenon, and the slightest disruptions can make it seem to some of us like the apocalypse has begun. We forget that much of the world lives with shortages and delays most of the time. And we've just become so prosperous that we're not used to waiting anymore. I mean, here's a good example. I've worked in a lot of countries where the power goes out pretty much every day, and sometimes for hours and hours at a time. I've stayed in places where they ration the hot water to 1 hour a day because, well, they can't afford to heat it any more than that. So if you miss your early morning shower, you are out of luck. I worked in one place where a group of students was preparing to do missionary work, and I offered to buy them ice cream if they would just drive me into town to the ice cream parlor. And I know they wanted ice cream, but they seemed really hesitant to take me up on the offer. And the reason they were hesitant was because they couldn't afford the gas for a 10-minute drive. Now, if that was happening here in the West, we'd probably lose our minds and demand our rights. But I do have to tell you, those people had so much less than we do, and they weren't any less happy. In some ways, they seemed happier than us. It's almost as if the instant gratification of every desire makes us feel less and less and less fulfilled. It's the paradox of living in the wealthiest nation in the history of the world. We have access to more things, more services than any other group of people who have ever lived in history, and yet somehow we think life is worse. All right, I've got to take a really quick break now, so don't lose your patience. I will be right back after a short wait with a potential solution.
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1: You know, before the pandemic pretty much shut everything down, I used to spend anywhere from 100 to 200 days a year on the road. And after a while, some of the airlines started to treat me pretty well. And because this is a donor-funded ministry, I'm very, very careful with money. And I always buy the cheapest coach seat I can find, even if it's a 15-hour flight to the other side of the world. But after a while, the airline started giving me the occasional upgrade as a reward for my loyalty. And, well, I'll be the first to admit, when they gave me a first-class seat for free, that was a pretty happy day. I mean, there's no question, it really is nicer at the front of the plane. You get to board first, there's lots of room for your bag, they bring you something to eat, the seats are far more comfortable, and, well, there's just no comparing coach with first class. But then I noticed something interesting. After I got the free upgrade a few times, I kind of started to expect it. I mean, intellectually, I knew I had no right to be at the front of the plane. But the first time I didn't get the upgrade and I had to wait in line to board and I had to go to the back of the plane, I'll admit it. I felt just a little bit put out. As I was walking through first class on my way to my rightful seat, I found myself looking at all these privileged people at the front of the plane thinking, I used to be one of you, you know. So imagine that. A few nice gifts from an airline, and suddenly I feel like I'm entitled to it. And I don't want to exaggerate my disappointment because it really wasn't that big of a deal. I don't really feel like I deserve to be at the front of the plane. But still, I couldn't help but notice just how little it takes to make us feel like the world owes us something. And most of us are so used to the convenience of living here in the West that when the slightest inconvenience happens, we feel that somehow our rights are being trampled. And honestly, our threshold for hardship is probably the lowest of any generation in the history of the world. I sometimes imagine that maybe only a recently deposed Roman emperor who lost all his money and all his servants would ever come close to feeling as violated as we do when things don't go our way. Now, this is going to come as a surprise to a lot of modern Christians because here in the West, we've become accustomed to demanding our rights. I can't even begin to tell you how many people have reached out to me over the last few years to express their outrage that they've been inconvenienced by something or other, and they feel their rights have been violated. And it surprises a lot of Christians to discover that traditionally, over the last 2,000 years, Christians have not invested much energy into asserting our rights. That's really a recent thing, and I'm not convinced it's in harmony with the teachings of Christ. I mean, travel back to the late 1st century and watch the way the Roman Empire actively persecuted Christians. You'd be hard-pressed to find notable Christian figures protesting with placards out in the streets. These were people who were literally being thrown to the lions. And the way they responded was to quietly persist in sharing their faith. That was their protest. A stubborn insistence on doing the work that Jesus gave them to do. Protesting, frankly, would have made matters worse, especially when Christianity was essentially illegal. And by contrast, you and I are living under the protection of a very important Bill of Rights. And I'm not always convinced that we need to just roll over and take it when bad things happen. I mean, sometimes there are good reasons to claim your rights, but still, it's the attitude I want to think about. These humble early Christians, way back when, just kept about their work. And maybe that has something to do with the fact that their founder operated the same way. Jesus was falsely accused, and he refused to answer the charges in court. He was willing to have every last right violated in order to save us. And when religious leaders approached him with the question of Roman oppression, he gave them a very surprising answer. Let me show you this from Matthew chapter 22, where it says, "Then the Pharisees went and plotted how they might entangle him in his talk. And they sent to him their disciples with the Herodians, saying, 'Teacher, we know that you are true and teach the way of God in truth. Nor do you care about anyone, for you do not regard the person of men.'" Now, here's the strange thing about this story. On most days, the Pharisees and the Herodians were completely at odds with each other. The Pharisees were staunch nationalists who longed for the day when every foreign influence would just be banished from the country. And the Herodians were supporters of King Herod, who was a little bit of a Hellenist, a man who loved Greek culture. The Herodians favored collaborating with outside cultures, and so the Pharisees pretty much hated the Herodians. But there was one thing they could all agree on. All of them hated Jesus. So, in this story, which takes place shortly before the crucifixion, they lay a trap for Jesus, hoping to find something they can hang him with. Here it comes now, starting in verse 17. It says, "Tell us, therefore, what do you think? Is it lawful to pay taxes to Caesar or not?" So, here's the big question. Was it possible for a good Jew to pay taxes to an oppressive Roman government? The Pharisees, of course, were opposed to it because they were nationalists. Giving your money to the Romans meant being disloyal to your faith. But the Herodians disagreed. They didn't mind paying taxes. And of course, both groups knew that Jesus couldn't possibly come up with a good answer that would make everybody happy. so they used it as a trap. It continues now in verse 18. But Jesus perceived their wickedness. In other words, he knew full well what they were doing, and said, "Why do you test me, you hypocrites? Show me the tax money." So they brought him a denarius. That was about a working man's day's wages. And he said to them, "Whose image and inscription is this?" They said to him, "Caesar's." And he said to them, "Render therefore to Caesar the things that are Caesar's, and to God the things that are God's." When they had heard these words, they marveled and left him and went their way. Now, here's the important lesson for us. There's no question that living under the Romans was no fun. People really were being persecuted, and it was humiliating for the chosen people of God to live under the thumb of a pagan oppressor. I get the sense that many Christians today, particularly here in America, would be tempted to defy the Roman government and not pay the tax. And to be honest, I could probably think of 100 really

0: government, and most of the time, we're quite happy to enjoy the benefits. Honestly, we have it easier and better than any generation of believers who have ever lived. And yet when a city council decides they don't want a nativity scene on government land, we feel like we've been somehow violated. I mean, I get it. The decline of Christianity in the West really is frustrating. It is. But in what way does someone else deciding they don't want a Christian display affect your faith? I mean, if somebody told me, look, Sean, you're no longer allowed to read your Bible or pray, I'm going to do it anyway, just like Daniel did. If somebody told me I wasn't allowed to talk to you about my faith and you were willing to listen, I would do it anyway, just like the apostles did. But if civic laws start to feel inconvenient, am I going to waste a lot of energy protesting and demanding my rights? No, probably not. I mean, don't get me wrong. I have a strong sense of civic duty. And if they open a town hall meeting where I could go and argue for my right to put a nativity scene in my yard, yeah, sure. I'd probably be there. I'd make the case. But I think it's a good idea for Christians to occasionally review the long centuries that brought us to this point and remind ourselves that we have always been asked by God to be patient. Seldom has the world favored Christians or relished our presence. And now that it has for just a handful of generations, we seem to think it's always been this way. Oh, how quickly we forget. Others were tortured, it says in the book of Hebrews, not accepting deliverance that they might obtain a better resurrection. Still others had trial of mockings and scourgings, yes, and of chains and imprisonment. They were stoned. They were sawn in two. They were tempted, were slain with the sword. They wandered about in sheepskins and goatskins, being destitute, afflicted, tormented, of whom the world was not worthy. They wandered in deserts and mountains in the dens and caves of the earth, and all these, having obtained a good testimony through faith, did not receive the promise. God having provided something better for us, that they should not be made perfect apart from us. What the Bible is telling us is that every generation of believers, right up till right now, has been forced to practice patience. And none of them got their reward in this lifetime. The Bible, it seems, teaches patience in the face of hardship. I'll be right back after this.
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0: Now, I'd be lying if I said I never, ever fight for anything when it comes to keeping the faith. Maybe the most important element in the birth of this nation, America, was the drafting of the First Amendment, which recognizes our God-given right to believe and to say whatever we want. Well, what happened here in the United States is an exceptionally rare event. Few people in the history of this world have enjoyed this kind of freedom. So, yes, I fight and petition for people to have the ability to follow God according to the dictates of their own conscience. And I openly resist laws designed to force religious observance on anybody. If somebody told me I wasn't allowed to pray, I'm going to pray. If somebody told me the law said I'm not allowed to read the Bible, it's not going to stop me. I'm going to read it. And if somebody said you weren't allowed to do those things, I'd support you in your quiet defiance. In fact, I'd support you in your right to have no faith whatsoever. Sometimes I think believers forget about that word, though, quiet. It's one thing to remain faithful to God in the face of legal requirements designed to stop you, It's another thing to make a public display of your

0: yourself. I'm always reminded that when Jesus stood in front of unjust accusers, he was silent. Of course, he knew that the cross was going to have to happen if you and I were going to be saved, and so it is a bit of a unique situation. But all the same, I'm pretty sure we can afford to learn something from the way Jesus handled himself. Predicting what would happen, the prophet Isaiah wrote this. He said, "He was oppressed and he was afflicted, yet he opened not his mouth. He was led as a lamb to the slaughter, and as a sheep before its shearers is silent, so he opened not his mouth." And that's exactly how it happened, as we find over in Matthew chapter 26. "And the high priest arose and said to him, 'Do you answer nothing? What is it these men testify against you?' But Jesus kept silent." Now, remember, these were false accusations, and Jesus had already been treated brutally, even before any kind of legal conviction. So, I'm not really talking about quiet defiance, because Christians have always done that when they're asked to compromise their faith. What I'm really driving at today is something else, this newfound sense of entitlement that we seem to have here in the West, where we think any inconvenience whatsoever is a violation of our rights. Look, I've worked in countries where preaching the Bible is illegal, and I know people in churches right now who are not allowed to advertise their meetings or publicly invite anybody to come to church. And instead of openly challenging the law in the streets and demanding their rights, they quietly persist in their faith and find workarounds that enable them to be faithful. They're choosing not to make themselves a lightning rod for the authorities, because then they'll lose what little liberty they do have. These people are doing what Peter advised us to do nearly 2,000 years ago when he said this, "But even if you should suffer for righteousness' sake, you are blessed. And do not be afraid of their threats, nor be troubled. But sanctify the Lord God in your hearts, and always be ready to give a defense to everyone who asks you a reason for the hope that is in you, with meekness and fear, having a good conscience, that when they defame you as evildoers, those who revile your good conduct in Christ may be ashamed. For it is better, if it is the will of God, to suffer for doing good than for doing evil." Unfortunately, it's getting harder and harder to describe a lot of modern Christians by using the word meek. Is it possible that we have been importing that sense of modern impatience into the church? And is it always wise to assert yourself as a Christian and make demands as if the world is a customer complaint box? Read the Bible sometime and ask yourself, what generation of Christians has ever had it this good? All right, time for a final break, so hang tight, be patient again, and I'll be right back.
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0: You know, I'm reminded of the moment when Jesus appeared in front of Pilate. You find the story over in John chapter 18. It says, "Then Pilate entered the praetorium again, called Jesus and said to him, 'Are you the king of the Jews?' Jesus answered him, 'Are you speaking for yourself about this, or did others tell you this concerning me?' Pilate answered, 'Am I a Jew? Your own nation and the chief priests have delivered you to me. What have you done?' Now pay attention to this. Jesus answered, 'My kingdom is not of this world. If my kingdom were of this world, my servants would fight, so that I should not be delivered to the Jews. But now my kingdom is not from here.'" This is a concept that Martin Luther really struggled with, as many Christians in his day broke free from the system that was existing at the time. How much recognition should a Christian give to the demands of the state? In the end, Luther came to the conclusion that you and I live in two separate kingdoms. On the one hand, we're in this world, subject to human government. On the other hand, the only real king we have is Christ. So how do you navigate that seemingly impossible dichotomy? Well, you handle it the same way Jesus did. He told us, "You have heard that it was said, an eye for an eye and a tooth for a tooth. But I tell you not to resist an evil person. But whoever slaps you on your right cheek, turn the other to him also. If anyone wants to sue you and take away your tunic, let him have your cloak also. And whoever compels you to go 1 mile, go with him too. Give to him who asks you. And from him who wants to borrow from you, do not turn away. You have heard that it was said, 'You shall love your neighbor and hate your enemy.' But I say to you, love your enemies. Bless those who curse you. Do good to those who hate you. And pray for those who spitefully use you and persecute you, that you may be the sons of your Father in heaven. For he makes his sun rise on the evil and on the good, and sends rain on the just and on the unjust." And you know what? I don't think I could summarize it any better than that. So maybe I'll just add that Christians also ought to look at the first few verses of Romans 13, see what it says about government, and then leave it at that. Thanks for joining me this week again. I'm Sean Boonstra. You've been watching Authentic.
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0: This is Inside Steps to Christ, an in-depth study of the book Steps to Christ, written by Ellen White. Our host takes us through this book with each program focusing on one chapter. You'll be amazed as you gain an even greater understanding of God's character and His plan for our salvation. And now, here's Pastor Damon Sneed.
1: Welcome, our friends, to Inside Steps to Christ. This is going to be a 13-part series on the book Steps to Christ. In 1888, the church was in a great stir over the principles of the gospel. And in particular, the question was, what did it mean to be righteous by faith? In 1892, this little book was written to set forth the great principles of the everlasting gospel. The ideas of this book are taken from the scriptures, and if we pay attention to the details in each chapter, it will lead the seeker of truth to much more than a theoretical knowledge of the gospel, but to have an experience in it. It is the purpose of this program to lead the listener to a true gospel experience leading to everlasting life. So now let us begin looking at how significant this book is, and especially as we start to unpack chapter 1, God's love. I had a great many of studies using this little book, and as my manner usually is, I will always ask the student before we study to take chapter 1, highlight the one thing that stands out to you the most in this chapter. Then I tell them that there is a statement in chapter 1 that is often overlooked. However, it is one of the most profound statements that I've ever heard. In fact, if this statement can be rightly understood, the entire train of the gospel then will do its perfect work. It's one of those transformative statements. However, equally so, is that if this one concept is missing, then none of the gospel works. We are left with a dry theological theory that leaves the soul as arid as the deserts of Egypt. And it never fails, in most cases, over hundreds of studies that I've done, this topic in this one little paragraph has often been missed. So in the meantime, we're going to begin looking and unpacking the first ideas in this chapter and what this series really is going to be about. We're going to simply juice down each chapter, pick out certain statements throughout it, and then just unpack them, talk about them, and see how they can impact our life. So when we begin to look at chapter 1 and paragraph 1, we're going to read here where she says, "Nature and revelation alike testify of God's love. Our Father in heaven is the source of life, of wisdom, and of joy. Look at the wonderful and beautiful things of nature. Think of the marvelous adaptation to the needs and happiness, not only of man, but of all living creatures. The sunshine and the rain that gladden and refresh the earth, the hills and seas and plains all speak to us of the Creator's love. God has bound our hearts to Him by unnumbered tokens in heaven and in earth. Through the things of nature and the deepest and tenderest earthly ties the human heart can know, He has sought to reveal Himself to us." And I think about this, it's interesting to me that after the fall, God made man to be farmers. In this way, it was His way of keeping us connected to nature, and that nature would be able to speak to us over and over again. And as we consider those beautiful things of nature, we think about how the human race, when they're concentrated in cities today, it's the least place where God is recognized at. And in those more rural areas where man is forced to be outside and in the woods and near streams and waters and lakes, it's where the mind most often tends to be able to contemplate and to think of God. And for me, those places where I have found myself in nature most often is where God is able to speak to me the clearest and the simplest. Just looking at something simple like a bird flying by or something flying in the air that takes my attention away. I'm always thought to God and these thoughts about Him. But even more in this one little paragraph, I love how she says that even the deepest and tenderest earthly ties, meaning the love that I have for my wife or the love that I have for my mother or my father or a brother or a sister, even in our understanding of that kind of love, it speaks to us about God's love. So when I think about how much I love my wife or my little baby girl, I am considered that God is the one that created that kind of love because He is love. And a God that would create something intimate and beautiful as the love that we know in our earthly relationships, it is clearly telling us something about the God in heaven that created that kind of love, that He is love. So not just through nature, but through our earthly relationships, we can come to know much about God's love. Unfortunately, this was not enough to captivate the human heart. Nature was supposed to be enough for us. Through the ceaseless ages of eternity, Adam would study nature and learn more and more about God's love. As his love for Eve grew over the eons of time, so would the revelation of God's love for him would also grow, and actually for the entire universe as well. Onlooking universe was supposed to look at the human race, nature and mankind included, and know something about God's love. But sin came, and nature became obscured and tainted, and the relationships between man and wife became strained and selfish. And now nature nor relationships were enough to teach us that God loves us. So God would be much more direct. And this is the second way in chapter 1 that she says that God would reveal his love to the human race. And we're going to pick up now here in paragraph 4. She says, "The word of God reveals his character. He himself has declared his infinite love and pity. When Moses prayed, 'Show me thy glory,' the Lord answered, 'I will make all my goodness pass before thee.' This is his glory. The Lord passed before Moses and proclaimed, 'The Lord God, merciful and gracious, long-suffering and abundant in goodness and truth, keeping mercy for thousands, forgiving iniquity and transgression and sin. He is slow to anger and of great kindness, because he delighteth in mercy.'" Think of all the wonderful words that have been written for us through the prophets and given to us like a love letter to tell you that I love you. The many times that Scripture speaks of the desire of God for the human race, the texts that speak of his broken heart. I think of the book of Hosea in chapter 11, verse 8, where he's talking about Israel and he says, "How can I give you up? How can I make you like Adamah? How can I make you like Zeboiim?" He says, "Oh, my heart churns within me." We think of the great Song of Solomon that tells of his great love and desire in that story where she wouldn't open the door for her lover, and he says, "I'm lovesick for you." We think of Jeremiah, the weeping prophet, who was a picture of God, who had a broken heart over the weeping human race, liking himself to a broken-hearted father at times, or a wayward child that has left him. The Scriptures are constantly speaking of a God that feels a brokenness and a heartbrokenness over the human race that has been separated from him. I think of in the New Testament stories, a picture where the prodigal son returns and God runs out to meet him. So for sure, the word of God, along with nature, it does declare that God loves us. Unfortunately, and yet again, the quote ends with these words, "Yet these but imperfectly represent his love." Thus, God would have to do something more drastic, something unthinkable, something that would cause the host of heaven to gasp. Even Lucifer himself might have had to take a double take and declare, "What did God just say?" Because Satan had so deceived the human race about God's love that we would have this amazing quote in paragraph 5 at the bottom. It was to remove this dark shadow by revealing to the world the infinite love of God, that Jesus came to live among men. Nature is not enough. My written word, it didn't get the job done. So God the Father called upon God the Son and said, "You must go and tell them directly about what they mean to me. You must speak to them and tell them that I love them, and they must hear it from one that has come from my bosom or from my very direct side." So the Bible tells us that Jesus came with a mission. He came to tell the world of God's great love for the human race. He came to tell the world of the plan of salvation, how God would reunite the broken relationship between him and the human race. He would come to tell the world of how I, his son, am going to take sin upon myself. I am going to die. I am going to make that atonement that the Old Testament was screaming out and the New Testament was realizing. He is going to impute his righteous life, a perfect obedience to the human race who wasn't perfect. He was going to die for the human race that deserved to die. Christ came to do for us what Adam should have been able to do by keeping perfect obedience with God. And when Adam failed to do that, Christ says, I am going to take the penalty that God said would fall upon the human race if they should ever disobey me. In simple terms, he came to trade places with the human race to save them from the consequences of a broken law and an offended God. In paragraph 9, she continues, such is the character of Christ as revealed in his life. This is the character of God. It is from the Father's heart that the streams of divine compassion manifest in Christ flow out to the children of men. Jesus, the tender, pitying Savior, was God manifest in the flesh. And often I think we miss that. But when we see Christ coming to our earth, it is a picture of the Father's own divine love for the human race. So you see, the Word says in Romans chapter 5, verse 8, God demonstrated his love for us, that while we were yet sinners, Christ died for us. It was a demonstration of God's love for what he did in Christ for the human race. In paragraph 10, it was to redeem us that Jesus lived and suffered and died. He became a man of sorrows that we might be made partakers of everlasting joy. God permitted his beloved Son, full of grace and truth, to come from a world of indescribable glory to a world marred and blighted with sin, darkened with the shadow of death and the curse. He permitted him to leave the bosom of his love, the adoration of the angels, to suffer shame, insult, humiliation, hatred, and death. God did not just send his Son to tell us that he loved us, but he came and he demonstrated it. It's like the old adage that preachers used to say of the gospel, preach the gospel without words. And if you have to, use them. God took that very own advice. He demonstrated his love by sending his Son to take our place. He says, I will die the second death, not the first death alone, but I will face the horrors of the second death of which no man has tasted. In fact, if you read this out in the book Desire of Ages by the same author, Ellen White, in chapter 78, you will clearly see that what Christ did for us was amazing as he faced the second death for the human race. But now begins, really, in this chapter, it starts to turn towards how deep that love went when we start getting into those final scenes of the life of Christ. The true demonstration of his love is found in Pilate's court when he says, behold the man. In other words, inspect the man, look at the man, see this man who I find no fault in. See this man before Herod. See this man beaten, spit upon. Behold the Son of God whipped, lashed, and beaten. Behold the man on Calvary's cross. Behold the man, that fateful cry when he said, Father, forgive them, for they know not what they do. Behold the man that cried out, it is finished. Or consider when he was at Calvary's cross, looking down in the most agonizing pain, had a love for his own mother and told John to behold your mother and mother, behold your son. Or the man hanging beside him that said, remember me when you come into your kingdom. And Jesus said to him, you will be with me in paradise. Take your mind to these places. And it is for good reason that we should, because in history, there is no other story or account of any would-be god, sage, guru, pagan deity, or any kind of cosmic Christ consciousness that we think of today that speaks of one like we have in the story of Jesus that loves the human race. But now even a more profound thought, which is in paragraph 11 of chapter 1. And here we go. But this great sacrifice was not made in order to create in the Father's heart a love for man, not to make him willing to save. No, no. God so loved the world that he gave his only begotten Son. Now, I want to slow down here a bit because this is one of these places we need to ponder and to think about for a moment of what did it mean that he gave his Son. Generally, we think of this only in terms of John 3:16 as it relates to his death. For God so loved the world that he gave his only begotten Son. And we only think of this in terms of Calvary. But in several places, she makes this statement throughout this chapter and other chapters in the book. The statement that God gave the only begotten Son that was in the bosom of the Father. The word bosom is a great word, but it's an odd translation. Bosom simply means the place of the Father, the same place as the Father. This means something when we begin to think in terms of the Trinity. When we begin to understand there's God the Father, God the Son, and God the Holy Spirit, Jesus left the bosom of the Trinity, meaning that whatever they were that they had, that had always been for ceaseless eons in the past, that Trinity, that co-eternal Godhead was broken up in order for Jesus to leave and come to the earth. Jesus, for the first time ever, left the bosom to come to earth as a human. And if that wasn't enough of a horrific reality, yet in a terrific reality for us is that he, when was resurrected, stayed in that flesh. Remember those words when he told her, "Don't touch me, for I have not yet ascended." But yet in the same time, he says, "Touch me and hold me to see that I'm flesh." He stayed one of us. As the book of Hebrews says, he is a high priest forever after the order of Melchizedek. He stayed in the flesh. And of course, he's at the Father's right hand, but he stayed in our form, that he might represent us forever, that we might be in Christ forever, because that is the only way the human race could have eternal life, is if they had it in Christ. And in order to do that, he had to change in some way that we may never fully understand. But what we do know is that when Jesus gave his life, he gave it to us forever. He became one of us forever. He became ours. He became our elder brother forever. All of that, God said, is a demonstration of my love. And throughout the ceaseless ages of eternity, there is something about Christ that was changed in order to save us. And it is such an interesting thought, as she talks about this in some of the following paragraphs, that this was the most valued possession of God that he had. When I think of all that God was and all that God has ever done, his most valued possession was the Son that was in his bosom forever. And now he gave that precious gift to us. What a marvel in heaven, and what a shame it is on earth that this thought gets eclipsed by anything else in our life. That paragraph continues with this. God suffered with his Son. He suffered when he left his bosom. He suffered when he died. And he suffers still to see the human race reject such a wonderful offer of mercy on their behalf. Now comes another amazing statement in paragraph 12. Jesus said, "Therefore does my Father love me, because I lay down my life, that I may take it again. That is, my Father has so loved you that he even loves me more for giving my life to redeem you." Now, this is something that's a bit hard to understand from a certain perspective, but it's another one of these great profound statements, and another one that just goes right over our heads. And I understand it this way, what she is saying: I love my Son more because he has died for you. Well, what does that say about how much he loves us? I never fully appreciated this until I had a stepfamily of my own. I had a previous marriage, and then by God's great blessing, I was remarried to a good godly woman. And she had gone through a similar situation in her life where she was divorced and she had children and I had children. But then we came together in marriage, and what happens is when you get married, you also have stepfamilies and stepchildren. My youngest was just a baby girl at the time, and she had teenage daughters. I had a teenage son and teenage daughters. And this being our second marriages, there's always going to be strife because you're bringing together families, step families together, and stepchildren are trying to work things out together. So our first few years of marriage was extremely difficult, mainly because of trying to get along with her children, and she's trying to get along with my children. However, the one thing that really went a long way with me when I look back over these past 20 years was when I noticed how her daughters were falling in love with my baby girl. And then throughout the years, as they had various times to demonstrate acts of kindness or acts of love, they would go pick her up or spend time with her. And what it did was it began to melt my heart towards them because of their love for my daughter. You see, this is happening in many second marriages when a spouse sees that the other one loves their stepchild as much as they love their own child. This begins to deepen each other's affection to one another because of the love that they have for each other's child. And this is what God the Father is saying, that I love the human race so much that when my son died for them, I loved him even more. Now think about those implications. A God of perfect love through all eternity, how could he love anything more than what he already has? Yet in this one instance, God the Father found a deeper love for the Son because he loved us and died for us. He loved us when he created us. He found out how much more he loved us when Jesus came and died for us because our sin. But how much more do we see his love by giving his Son? What a God it is that we serve. Now, in paragraph 14, is his love like our love? It's a great thought. Here we go. Let's read this. God so loved the world that he gave his only begotten Son. He gave him not only to live among men, but to bear their sins and die their sacrifice. He gave him to the fallen race. Christ was to identify himself with the interests and needs of humanity. He who was one with God has linked himself with the children of men by ties that can never be broken. Jesus is not ashamed to call them brethren. Hebrews chapter 2, verse 11. He is our sacrifice, our advocate, our brother, bearing our human form before the Father's throne, and through eternal ages, one with the race, he has redeemed the Son of Man, and all that this that might be uplifted from the ruin and degradation of sin, that he might reflect the love of God and share the joy of holiness. His love is not like our love, because his love has been forever linked with us, because his love is perfect. And no matter how bad we are, how far away we get from God, no matter how far down the road we go, he has linked himself to the human race because he loves us. And he's always there calling out to us with this amazing love, hoping that we will respond to it one day. Now, I want to start to get to this one famous quote that I talked about when we started at the beginning of this program. It would be good to spend a thoughtful hour each day on the closing scenes of Christ's life. This is from another book written by Ellen White. But right here, I want to stop and ponder why, because in chapter 1 of Steps to Christ, she has one of these wonderful statements that I want us to really pick upon. It's, to me, at least, the takeaway for the whole chapter. If we can get it, this is what will bring about the latter rain that we have been waiting for. For the people wondering, what will it take for us to become that people of God, that people of primitive godliness? For a church wondering, how will we ever finish the work of the everlasting gospel, the proclamation of the three angels' message to a lost and dying world? For a people awaiting the illumination of the world by the glory of God, by that mighty fourth angel? For a church that is preparing for Jacob's time of trouble? For the revelation of that people that is spoke of in Revelation chapter 14, verse 12? For a church that needs to hear the message of the true and faithful witness to Laodicea, here is that statement in chapter 1. This is the keeper. This is the great takeaway in chapter 1, God's love. And here we go. Such love is without a parallel. Children of the heavenly King, precious promise, theme for the most profound meditation, the matchless love of God for a world that did not love him. And here is the thought. Here is the takeaway. The thought has a subduing power upon the soul and brings the mind into captivity to the will of God. The more we study the divine character in the light of the cross, the more we see mercy, tenderness, and forgiveness blended with equity and justice, and the more clearly we discern innumerable evidences of a love that is infinite and a tender pity surpassing a mother's yearning sympathy for her wayward child. Oh, friends, to me, this is the divine formula. The thought has a subduing power upon the soul and brings the mind into captivity to the will of God. This is the way that we can finally have our minds subdued, that we can finally have our will brought into the captivity to the will of God. It is by studying the divine character of love. It is by looking for it everywhere and in everything that reveals God's love. The more I focus on the love of God revealed in the life of Christ, the more my mind is brought in captivity to the will of God. To keep Christ and his sacrificial love at the center hub of all our doctrines, of all our prophecies, of all our Sabbath school lessons, of all our prayer meetings, of all our devotional time. If I put on these kind of cross-colored lenses of God's love and look at everything in and through that, this is what subdues the soul, friend. This is what brings the mind into captivity to the will of God. Here is where we can finally have that relational experience with Christ that we want to have. Like that old song, right? Look full into the face of Christ. Turn your eyes from the world and turn them upon Jesus. Look full into his wonderful face. And when we look into that wonderful, infinite face of love, the mind, the will, the soul, the heart begins to melt. It begins to come into captivity to the very will of God. Oh, friends, I have children out of the church. I have family members out of the church. This is where we need to take him. Yes, we need prophecy. Yes, we need Bible doctrine. But what we need to have their soul captivated is to lift up this great love of God. It will do a work unlike anything else that we can talk about, that we can speak of. In fact, with my children, the ones that are out of the faith right now, I do not talk about them, the prophecies and doctrines. I try to stay away from the signs of the times. There's going to be a place for that. But until they understand this great love of God, until it's lifted up in their mind to where they can begin to have their own hearts melted, then I will speak of nothing else to them, because I truly have come to understand this in my own personal life, that this is the way that God wants to bring us into captivity to his will. Oh, my friends, this is the way that we should go. As we look at this chapter and as we end with this thought, I pray that God will bless you, lead you, and guide you, and direct you in your walk with him today.
0: This has been Inside Steps to Christ, a study of the book Steps to Christ written by Ellen White. 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
2: Did you know that every tree you see is only half of what's actually there? That's right. Underneath the surface of the earth, each tree possesses a root system that's at least as large as its network of branches. And they're waving so proudly in the air. We can take a reminder from this. There's often a lot more below the surface of the people with whom we come into contact, too. Every person you meet has an invisible network of thoughts, emotions, and past experiences. That's what makes them who they are today. Friends, don't base your opinion of people on just what you see waving in the wind. Look deeper and notice the roots.
3: Colossians 3:13-17. And let the peace of God rule in your hearts, to which also you were called in one body, and be thankful. Let the word of Christ dwell in you richly in all wisdom, teaching and admonishing one another in psalms and hymns and spiritual songs, singing with grace in your hearts to the Lord.

How do you do? The following episode contains mature themes, so parental discretion is advised. When a couple gets married, there are usually four people in the marriage, two adults, and two inner children who were shaped by the families that they grew up in. Individuals who come from a family filled with abuse and addiction often attach themselves to similar relationships as adults. Unfortunately, the same problems they grew up with are often repeated. That's what happened to the man in our story, until the day his heart and mind and life were unshackled.

0: Slow down, boy. Where are you off to in such a hurry?
1: I caught a bumblebee. I'm going to show my mom when she gets home.
0: Let me see that jar. Yeah, he's a big one. Hey, you better give him some air or he'll die.
1: I can't. If I loosen the jar, he'll get out.
0: Not if we punch some holes in the lid. Bring him inside my trailer. I'll get my hammer. Come on in. I won't hurt you.
1: How come you have all these pictures on your walls?
0: I like them.
1: And how come they don't have any clothes on?
0: You always ask so many questions.
1: No, sir. I was just curious, that's all.
0: I'm just curious, huh? Yeah, most boys are sooner or later. You like a soda pop?
1: Yes, sir.
0: Here you go, boy. A nice cold one. Your daddy home today?
1: Nah, he's working.
0: They left you all alone, huh? Tell me, they give you any money for doing chores around the house?
1: No, sir. Never.
0: That's a shame. Tell you what, if you let me do something, I'll give you a dollar.
1: A whole dollar?
0: You can buy a lot of candy with a dollar, can't you, boy?
1: You bet I can. What do you want me to do?
0: Just something I like to do. But you have to promise me it'll be our secret. Just between the two of us.
1: What kind of secret?
0: Let's just say, if you ever tell anyone about this, they'll put me in jail. Now, you wouldn't want that to happen to an old man like me, would you, boy?
2: From the crossroads of America, this is Unshackled, true life stories dramatized and produced in Chicago by Pacific Garden Mission. Where do they come from, people ask? Well, the homeless come from all walks of life, the once rich, the ever poor. They're people who made tragically wrong decisions or people hit with calamity. Whatever the background, Pacific Garden Mission is there for them, offering food, fresh clothing, and a safe place to sleep, all without charge thanks to financial gifts of friends. That alone is good, but that alone won't change their lives. Pastors and counselors introduce them to the only one who can, the only one who offers new life. And that same message of redemption goes out to the world in 15 languages through this program. Now for broadcast around the earth, here is episode number 3788 in the series, Unshackled, the program that makes you face yourself and think. The man in our story grew up in a neighborhood filled with addictions and abuse. He dreamed of the day when he would be out on his own, and all his problems would be far behind him. But those problems had a way of following him until he met someone who had the power to set him free. We now bring you part one of the true testimony of Johnny Brandemil, right now on Unshackled.
3: Strange how quickly childhood innocence can be lost. One day I was running through the fields of West Yellowstone, Montana, chasing bumblebees. The next day, my perception of myself was forever changed by a child predator. I never told anyone what happened until I was married, the first time. I often wonder what my dad would have done had he known. My dad, Jim, flew B-26 bombers in the Second World War and had the classic coping traits of a combat vet, heavy drinker and heavy smoker. He and my mom met at the bar she worked at. Dad was 50 and my mom, Viv, was 30 when I was born. Viv had a personality that would light up a room, but behind closed doors, it was a different story with a few drinks in her.
4: You're gonna wake up Johnny. You need to stop this fight right now.
5: Why should I? Come back here, old man.
4: Stop hitting me!
5: What's the matter, tough guy? You scared of me?
4: Only when you drink too much.
5: I only drink to relax. What's wrong with that?
4: Every time you drink, you get crazy.
5: Oh, yeah? You want to see crazy?
4: Viv, put that knife down, or I swear I'll call... Ow! You cut me!
5: I sure did! You had it coming!
1: Dad? You okay? Dad, you're bleeding! doing?
4: Go back to bed, Johnny.
5: Daddy's fine. It's just a little cut, that's all.
1: Why do you have to fight all the time?
4: Johnny! Johnny! Get back here!
5: Let him go. He has something to wipe up all his blood.
1: God, please help! Why? Why do my parents fight? Why can't I have a normal home like my friends? Why do others seem happy? God, please. Please help me.
3: The next few days were quiet, until the drinking started again. More holes punched in the walls and more doors ripped off their hinges. The moment I turned 18, I moved out, headed to Phoenix for college, and found a part-time job at a phone company. The 1,000-mile trip to get there gave me lots of time to think about growing up afraid and lonely. I realized I didn't want to be alone anymore. I wanted to be around people who were happy and high on life. But, like the saying goes, be careful what you wish for. Hey, Veronica, here's your training information. You'll be sitting with one of the other girls until you're trained.
6: Great. I can't wait to eventually work on my own. I love to talk to people.
3: I wish everybody who worked here had your attitude. So, what are you up to this weekend? Any plans?
6: Why? Are you asking me out on a date?
3: Sorry. Never mind. I got lots of chores to catch up on this weekend. And
6: chores are boring. You need to have fun. We can hang out at your apartment Friday, smoke some pot, listen to music.
3: You're serious?
6: Sure. What time can you pick me up? Turn left on this next street.
3: My apartment's in the other direction.
6: I want to pick something up first.
3: I got plenty of food at home in case you're hungry.
6: I'm hungry for something else. See that blue house up ahead?
3: You mean the one with big biker dude standing on the porch?
6: That's where my friend lives. Don't worry, those guys won't bite. Come on. I want you to meet my friend. Okay, you got everything we need. Let's head to your place.
3: What's in the bag?
6: Some speed. You ever try it?
3: My neighbor gave me some once, and I thought my brain was on fire. The middle of the night, I found myself in my living room, peeking through the blinds, thinking somebody was trying to kill me. Never again.
6: The stuff I get is so much better. I use it all the time.
3: You do?
6: Duh, where do you think I get all my energy? Trust me, you'll enjoy it.
3: I don't want to risk another bad trip. I'll pass.
6: Don't worry. I'll take care of you.
3: And that's how it started.
0: I'll take care of you, she said.
3: We used lots of drugs that night, and I soon found myself using every day. I tried cocaine, acid, opium, heroin, meth, whatever was easy to score. Veronica was well-connected, and she hung out with a rough crowd who told me, you better be good to Veronica or something bad will happen to you. When you start using drugs, you convince yourself that addiction only happens to other people. Years later, I read this proverb that says, as a dog returneth to his vomit, so a fool returneth to his folly. I was acting just like that dog, but didn't realize it. I suppose nobody does. Veronica and I moved into a one-bedroom apartment. Every few nights was a drug binge until the place we worked at was sold and we both lost our jobs. With no money to pay rent, I decided we should move back to Montana and live with my parents for a while. I thought it was a great idea. Veronica? Well, not so much.
6: I hate this place. Your mom and I do not get along. She has a bad drinking problem and she tries to hide it. She leaves the wine on the counter but has whiskey under the sink. And I have never, ever seen so much snow.
3: It's January. What did you expect? I told you about my parents and their problems.
6: I don't know how much of her I can take. Besides, these withdrawals are really messing with me.
3: Me too. But at least I don't sit around complaining about it 24/7.
6: You are such a creep, you know that? I want to get high.
3: All there is here is pot, and at that, it's hard to find. Dad, what's up?
4: Come into the living room. I need to talk to you.
3: Sorry if you heard us arguing. It's just a bad case of cabin fever.
4: Mm-hmm. All you two do is argue. If you don't want to live with her, just send her back home.
3: I don't want to. I love her.
4: Well, then, you better find some way to work this out. You need to find a job, Johnny. Cable company's hiring techs. Maybe a place of your own will help you two to stop fighting.
3: My parents were the last people I wanted relationship advice from. But I got the cable job and we moved north of Yellowstone for about a year. Nobody we knew was selling drugs, so a friend of hers back in Phoenix would mail us some pot every few weeks. It's crazy how cigarettes come packaged with a label that says, "Warning, these cause cancer," but pot never does. No warning that says, "Caution, this likely causes cancer and paranoia and stunts your emotional growth." Nope. Just a clear plastic bag that promises temporary relief from whatever pressures you're under. And with Veronica, there was always pressure.
7: You're going too fast.
3: What are you doing? That's my favorite show.
6: We need to talk.
3: Okay, make it quick and then turn my TV back on.
6: I was talking to my mom and sister today and they told me we need to get married.
3: Veronica, I am not ready.
6: I want to be married. It's the right thing to do, and besides, you brought it up in West Yellowstone.
3: It's just a piece of paper.
6: Either marry me or I'm going back to Phoenix. Either show me you love me or I swear you're on your own. And I know how you hate being alone. So, what's it gonna be?
3: A few days later, I found myself standing next to her in front of some old guy at the courthouse. The poor man's hands were shaking as bad as my heart was. I felt like I was making a mistake, but it seemed like the right thing to do at the time. The next day, I found myself at the top of a 40-foot ladder trying to reconnect a broken cable line. The wind and snow nearly blew me off the ladder, and I decided right then and there that it was time to go back to school and get a better job. On our way back to Phoenix, we stopped at my parents' house. Dad wasn't feeling well and asked me to drive him to the hospital. They ran some tests and gave him the bad news. He had emphysema.
4: Never thought breathing could be so difficult.
3: You'll get through this, Dad. You're strong.
4: Yeah, never was strong enough to stand up to your mother. All her beatings and bad-mouthing, but I always loved her.
3: I know you did.
4: I want you to promise me something. That you will not stay in that town. There's no opportunity for you there. You go back to school, promise me.
3: I'll make you proud, Dad. I promise. I know we never really say this out loud, but I love you.
4: I love you too. And when it's my time to go, you let me go, you hear? I do not want a bunch of people around me blubbering and crying. Just live a better life than I did. Just live a better life.
3: Veronica and I went on to Phoenix, and I enrolled back in the college I dropped out of before. My mom called with regular updates about Dad. She complained about how hard it was to take care of him. She also told me how sorry she was for treating him so bad over the years. And then one morning we got the call. Yep, that call. Veronica and I flew back, and the last time I saw him, he was ventilated and unconscious. I grabbed his hand, but couldn't speak because I would only blubber my words out. He squeezed my hand. 2 days later, he passed. I helped with his memorial service. The man I knew was reduced to a small black plastic box next to a trifold flag of the country he served. The moment the service was over, I was in the parking lot, smoking pot, trying to calm my nerves.
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3: Veronica's parents invited us to stay at their place when we moved back to Phoenix. I went to school full-time and worked part-time at the school in the mornings. Veronica and I barely saw each other, and when we did, same old, same old.
6: Where have you been?
3: You know where I've been. I had to work, and then evening classes afterwards.
6: What about me? I want time with you.
3: Here we go again.
6: When are you going to start finding time for me? It's not right, and you know it.
3: Just stop. I've had a long day, and I have a test tomorrow that I have
6: to... If you don't spend time with my family, then there's the door, and you know how to use it.
3: Okay, I will. We separated for a year and a half while I finished school. I gradually let her back into my life. She worked at a fast food place and would bring pizza and meth over on the weekends. Monday classes were rough after our usual drug binge. My face was flushed and my lips were red, which I hated. But last semester, I received a job offer from a prominent

0: Maybe I should get rid of it.
1: We are not killing our child.
0: Easy for you to say.
1: It's gonna be okay. We'll start a family.
0: This changes everything. If we keep this baby, our lives have to change.
1: Change how?
0: We are never going to use drugs again.
1: When the nurse handed my son to me and I looked into his beautiful eyes, I started crying. It was at that moment that I knew there was an intelligent designer behind all of life. There was no way that something this precious could have evolved from some primordial accident. A few months later, we bought our first home and moved into a nice neighborhood. Life was better even if we did use meth every now and then. At least it wasn't a regular habit. But old habits come rushing back when life feels like it's falling apart. It began the morning of 9/11.
2: Johnny, did you see the news? I can't believe this is happening.
1: I thought it was a movie, but when I changed the channel, every one of them was showing the same thing. Who's doing this?
2: Nobody knows. Feels like the world's coming to an end. Is the baby okay?
1: He's fine. How soon can you get home?
2: They want us to finish our shift.
1: The news just said another plane went down in Pennsylvania.
2: I'm scared, Johnny.
1: The world felt out of control, and so did we. We started using meth every weekend just to numb our anxiety. Funny thing about drugs, the more you use, the more you need to use to get high. It's called chasing the dragon, trying to recapture that same high you experienced the first time you used. Over the next 4 years, we went through dozens of dealers trying to find a reliable source who would promise us that dragon. There were many nights I never went to sleep. I was even smoking meth in the restroom at work just to stay high. It didn't take long for my coworkers to know what was going on.
3: Hey, Johnny, can I talk to you? Someplace quiet.
1: Sure, man. Let's go to the break room. What's up?
4: Bro, have you looked in the mirror lately?
1: No. Why?
4: You look awful, man. Your face is pale and your pupils are always dilated.
1: That's the way they always look.
4: You're using drugs. Everybody knows it. Some people are telling HR about it. So you better watch yourself or you'll be out on the street. You know what I mean?
1: Are you done?
4: You need to come to my church and hear about Jesus and be baptized. I can tell you stories about what he did for me.
1: Oh, here comes the Jesus talk. You're nuts, man.
4: I may be nuts in your eyes, but giving God control of my life was the smartest thing I ever did. Jesus forgave all my sins and turned me into a new man. God wants you to repent of your sins and receive his forgiveness. You gotta let him clean you from the inside out. But you gotta ask him to do that. You ready to do that?
1: This guy was so passionate about what he believed that I started looking forward to work just so I could hear him tell me Bible stories. I even went to his church once and agreed to be baptized. But the pastor's words about promising to follow Jesus and live life his way went right over my head. I thought getting dunked was some magic ritual that would change me. Sure, I felt something warm inside when I got baptized. But later that night, I got high and went to work like nothing had happened. At home, Veronica was taking care of our kid better than I did when I was sober, which was rare. She was still using, but not as much. I started hiding my drugs at the house so she wouldn't find out how much I was using. We were both lying to each other, and losing a war neither of us could win. Brandimil here.
2: I've been calling your work phone for the past hour. Why didn't you pick up?
1: What do you want, Veronica?
2: Your son found your dope stash in the closet. The one you told me you didn't have. What kind of a dad are you?
1: I'm the one paying all the bills, so lay off me.
2: You need to come home right now or you won't have a family.
1: I can't. My boss will fire me.
2: You need to pick your job or your family right now.
1: Because I work swing shift and my boss day shift, I snuck out and rushed home. When I got there, my son was fine, just busy watching TV. I went into the bedroom and found Veronica sitting on the floor. The nightstand next to her was covered with meth dust.

0: from the drug she had just snorted.
1: I am so mad at you. I can't go on like this, Johnny. We have to stop this. Life is getting crazier and crazier. Remember that time you stayed up 12 days straight and started hallucinating? You told me you heard heartbeats in the wall and saw giant spiders on the floor. Or that time we were at the airport and we saw TSA search and carry on luggage and we went in that family bathroom and did all the meth we had? Do you even see what a mess our lives have been?
0: Yeah. We've done lots of crazy things.
1: We gotta stop using, Johnny. You know why?
0: Why?
1: Because I'm pregnant again.
0: When it came time for our daughter to be delivered, Veronica and I argued all the way to the hospital. But that had become normal for us. When our baby girl was born, she was beautiful. We couldn't wait to get home and show our son his little sister. But the thrill of a new family member was about to be shattered.
2: Mr. and Mrs. Brandemel?
0: That's us.
1: We've been waiting to be released, like last time.
2: I'm afraid it's not that easy. There's a standard test we run on every newborn, and yours just tested positive for illegal drugs.
1: But that's not possible. It's been...
0: There must be some mistake.
2: Sorry, no mistake. Now let me explain how this works. In exchange for letting you take the baby home, Veronica will enter a mandatory intake program and be drug tested twice a week. And we will visit your home twice a week to ensure the baby is being cared for. As long as Mom stays clean, there's no problem. That's assuming both of you stay drug-free. How about you, Dad? Do you ever use drugs?
0: Me?
2: Yes, you.
0: No, not me. I never use drugs.
3: Join us again next week when we'll hear the conclusion of this powerful story. Listening friend, like Johnny, you may be going through challenges in your own life. 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And that's why He sent His one and only Son into our world, offering the gift of eternal salvation. God is ready to hear your plea of repentance and begin a life of trusting in Him. 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
6: It's often said that wisdom may create wealth, but wealth rarely creates wisdom. Hi, I'm Rob West. What's more valuable, wisdom or wealth? 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John Cortinez joins us today to talk about why wisdom over wealth is always the right choice. And then it's on to your calls at 800-525-7000. That's 800-525-7000. 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Well, I've been looking forward to having John Cortinez back on the program. He's the Director of Partnership and Growth at the McClellan Foundation and the author of True Riches, What Jesus Really Said About Money and Your Heart. John, it's great to have you back.
7: Good to be with you, Rob. Thanks.
6: John, many listeners may not realize that you wrote a study for us last year on the book of Ecclesiastes titled Wisdom Over Wealth, which is available at faithfi.com/shop for both individuals, small groups, also churches. We've received such encouraging feedback from people who have been struck by Ecclesiastes' lessons on wealth, wisdom, and what truly matters. So before we talk about the study itself, I'd love to know about the process. What did that look like for you as you walked through Ecclesiastes personally?
7: It's a mysterious book. It's a meaningful book. There's a lot of wisdom in there. And so we've titled this study, Wisdom Over Wealth, 12 Lessons from Ecclesiastes on Money. And it has been a joy and transformative for me to get into that book. As you know, God's word always has power.
6: Sure does. And to your point, Ecclesiastes is one of those books we can easily overlook because at first glance, it can feel difficult or even discouraging. But when we slow down and let the preacher speak, we discover a deeply hopeful message. Life is brief. Wealth is limited. Achievement, pleasure, and possessions can't bear the weight of our souls, but God alone can. And that's really the heart behind Wisdom Over Wealth, 12 Lessons from Ecclesiastes on Money. The study explores themes like contentment and work and generosity, even enjoyment, wisdom, and the fear of the Lord. It reminds us that money is a gift to steward, not a treasure to worship. And we can receive God's provision with gratitude. We can enjoy it in its proper place and hold it with open hands because our ultimate treasure is not under the sun. It is in the God who made us and sustains us and gives meaning to all we do. So in the study, you actually illustrate the importance of wisdom over wealth with a really powerful story. I'd love for you to unpack that for our listeners.
7: Would love to do it. Yes, that story you just referenced, this was a real life experience or conversation I had. And I was with somebody who was a part of three siblings, and each of them had a substantial inheritance that they received that was, in today's dollars, about $1 million. And so a lot of money at age 18.
6: Okay.
7: And it's amazing. The first one was kind of like a prodigal son story. So really sad. They did not go down the right path, and it was squandered, and they ended up in a very poor position, metaphorically and literally.
6: Yeah.
7: The second sibling, there was some mismanagement, but also a little bit more maybe good decision-making as well, and they ended up in a house that at least they had, but the rest of the money kind of went away because expenses exceeded income. And so then here comes the third. And the third child in this family started having lunch with wise, godly leaders in their community and just asking, look, here's my story. Here's what happened to my siblings. I don't want it to happen to me. They actually hired a Christian financial advisor. Hmm. And I was one of those lunches. And it was such a privilege to talk to this young person who was saying, look, I don't want what's happened to my older siblings to be my story as well. I want to honor God. I want to learn what investing looks like. And ultimately, there's a happy ending for this person because they finished a college degree, they learned about generosity, they learned about investing, and their life is one that is glorifying God today.
6: And John, I couldn't agree more. I mean, what a picture of this idea that wisdom can generate wealth, but wealth rarely generates wisdom. This really underscores that, doesn't it?
7: Yeah, if you look at this story, it's three people from the same family, and they all got the same wealth input right as they entered adulthood, and there are three radically different outcomes. And I would argue that the difference was wisdom.
6: That's exactly right, and we're going to explore this right around the corner. In fact, we'll dive into the book of Ecclesiastes, where we see this idea that wisdom and wealth are both good things, but only one of them can preserve your life. We're talking today with John Cortinez, our friend, frequent contributor, and the director of partnership and growth at the McClellan Foundation. Wisdom over wealth on Faith and Finance today. I'm Rob West, and back with more right around the corner. Stay with us.
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6: 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Now, John, before the break, you told us this story that's actually a true story. You were involved in this, of three siblings that each inherited roughly $1 million in today's dollars. They had three different outcomes. One of them was tragic. Another didn't turn out the way we would have wanted. And yet the third was very God-honoring. And you really suggested that the difference was wisdom. So take us into the book of Ecclesiastes to explore what you witnessed.
7: Thanks, Rob. Yeah, so if we look at Ecclesiastes 7, 11 and 12, this is what it says. Wisdom, like an inheritance, is a good thing and benefits those who see the sun. Wisdom is a shelter, as money is a shelter, but the advantage of knowledge is this. Wisdom preserves those who have it.
6: Yeah, a powerful truth. I know you've seen that play out time and time again. Now, we're not saying that wealth is bad, right?
7: Of course not. Yeah, scripture is clear that God has given us these things for our enjoyment. As Paul says, wisdom and wealth are both good, as we just read in Ecclesiastes, but only one of them preserves our life. And so if we want to have life, wisdom has to be ahead of wealth. If you think about this, when you and I are born, when anybody is born, we're born without any wisdom, but we've got a crib to sleep in and there's people taking care of us. So we've already got some wealth, but we've got no wisdom yet. And we've got to flip that as soon as we can.
6: Yeah, that's exactly right. And I love how our team worked with you to create visual reminders of the relationship between wisdom and wealth. The message is clear. As wealth grows, wisdom must grow even faster. Otherwise, money can quickly become dangerous for the soul. Isn't that right?
7: That's right. You know, if you think about over our lifetimes, the traditional path, wealth grows exponentially. There's compound interest. And so we can end up with a good deal of wealth. And yet if we're not intentional to grow in our wisdom, the wealth is going to run ahead and that creates risk. But the better way would be to prioritize wisdom, because as we just read in Ecclesiastes 7, that will give us preservation. If wisdom's ahead of wealth, our life can be preserved.
6: Yeah. And John, this can be pretty pronounced if we receive an inheritance or have a sudden wealth experience. It may not necessarily just play out over our lifetimes. Isn't that true?
7: That's right. And that's where we can follow the example of the young person whose story we just shared a bit of, where he said, oh my goodness, I have all this money. I need some help. I need to talk to mature believers. I need a Christian financial advisor to help me navigate this and not blow things up.
6: Yeah. Well, I love that you unpack this idea of obtaining wisdom, because that's the natural next question then. If it's wisdom over wealth, how do I obtain wisdom? What would you share with our audience?
7: I love that. And the first question I would ask is, what is wisdom? You know, we might think of a list of best practices or some good ideas or a checklist I can follow, but I would submit that wisdom is both a perspective and a person. In 1 Corinthians 1, Paul refers to Jesus as Christ, the power of God, and the wisdom of God.
6: Mm. Yeah, that's right. And so, you know, as we think about those in our life, we obviously need to prioritize wisdom. But I know you've worked with a lot of matriarchs and patriarchs thinking about transferring wisdom to the next generation. You're thinking about that in your own family. What counsel would you give them today around this idea?
7: You know, absolutely. I think there's so much biblical financial wisdom in scripture. But again, I would say it's not a checklist. It's not a list of things that I need to do. The question that's first and foremost is, do I know Christ? And anybody listening, I'd say, have you encountered wisdom himself? He's the power of God and the wisdom of God. We've each got the amazing opportunity to know Jesus and his wisdom through praying, through diligently studying his word. And in doing so, again, hearkening back to that Ecclesiastes passage, he can preserve our life and he'll redeem our journey with money through his grace.
6: Yeah. And when it comes to our kids, you know, clearly those who are listening today that are wrestling through this wealth transfer conversation, thinking about passing wisdom before wealth is really paramount. And if you haven't considered it, perhaps this is that time to stop and think about that before you execute your plans. How would you speak into that dilemma that some are facing right now?
7: You know, this is such a huge question. The great wealth transfer, of course, is talked about in media, popular media all the time. But man, as believers, we have such an opportunity to open up the conversation earlier. I would just encourage anybody out there thinking about this. I mean, we're trying to talk to our grade school children about this now. And so if we start the conversation about wealth and wisdom and faith and legacy from a young age, wherever you're at today, open up the conversational door, and that will give more time for things to play out. I'd say the way not to do it is make a will, wait for you to die, and hope everybody figures it out. Yeah. Let's start the process today.
6: Yeah, I think the key there is intentionality. Now, John, we mentioned earlier, this is just one lesson within the larger study you wrote for FaithFi last year, Wisdom Over Wealth, 12 Lessons from Ecclesiastes on Money. So for our listeners, connect this topic to the bigger theme you draw from Ecclesiastes and what God's Word teaches about money and wisdom and eternity.
7: You know, spending so much time in Ecclesiastes to prepare this, there are two huge themes that jumped out at me studying all 12 chapters of that book. And the first one is not money, actually. The first one is death. 11 out of the 12 chapters of Ecclesiastes mention death in one way or another. But I would argue that the author of Ecclesiastes and God is communicating to us through this book, not to make us sad as we think about death, but actually to recognize that life is short and he's given us the breath in our lungs today. It's an opportunity to enjoy him, to glorify him, and to seize the moment for his glory. And that actually feeds into the financial wisdom of Ecclesiastes as well. And so realizing life is short, wanting to honor God and fear him and obey his commands with the time we're given on earth, and then trying to manage our money in accordance with that. And we spend these 12 lessons unpacking that in this study that we've put together.
6: Yeah. John, as we begin to tie a bow on today's message and returning to this idea of wisdom over wealth, what's the big idea that you'd want to leave with our listeners today?
7: I would just point once again to Jesus. It's all about him. He is the source of wisdom. And so I'm so thankful for what you guys are doing through this, through FaithFi, through Kingdom Advisors, and putting that message out there that when we connect our faith and finances, it actually starts to shape our heart and make us more like Christ. These are not two areas of our life that should be separate. We should bring them together in the short number of days that we've got for the glory of God.
6: Yeah, that's exactly right. And I'm grateful for your hard work on this study, and I'm encouraged by the feedback we've already received. I look forward to seeing the continued impact that it will have. John, as we close, what's your hope and prayer for anybody that picks up that study?
7: I would say recognize that your life is a gift. You've been given a brief moment of life. You can spend it in bitterness, you can spend it complaining, or you can recognize that God has given you a gift, even in the challenges you face. So seek after him and make every day count for the glory of God.
6: Yeah, that's right. Well, that's certainly our objective here on this program every day, to help you see God as your ultimate treasure and money a tool to accomplish his purposes. John, thanks for stopping by.
7: Thanks so much, Rob. Great to be with you.
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6: 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All right, let's go to Oklahoma. Billy, go ahead. How can I help you?
12: My question is, I am just selling a house, and I've been wanting to open a coin shop. I'm in the numismatics, gold and silver and some of the other precious metals. But what's going on is, my house is in closing. It's supposed to probably be, I would say, within the next couple of weeks. I'm working with she's a real estate agent, but she's buying the house herself. So there's no commission on her part. What do I need to do to, you know, put that money toward this business on opening? And I got a little bit of a business plan. I've done some research in marketing and everything. Now, this area I'm at in Oklahoma is Poto. The next biggest town over is Fort Smith, Arkansas, which is approximately 30 miles away. So I've researched the geographical area. You know, population here is about 10,000. Fort Smith is around 100,000. So what would be your take on that?
6: Yeah. Couple of questions for you. First of all, congratulations on this idea. You know, owning a business can be a wonderful opportunity, but you want to go into it with your eyes wide open. So I'm glad you're asking a lot of questions. I'm glad you have put a business plan together. That's key. First would be, is this going to replace your full-time income, Billy, or will you continue working while you build the business?
12: No. I'll continue working full time at my job right now. I work. It's a transportation, and I've been there for about 8 years. So okay. I got a pretty good retirement. It's a 403B. They match it up to 10%, which is really good. So yeah, I'll be here at least you know, working that part time also.
6: Great. Yeah, I love that. That's really good. And how much do you expect the shop to need before it becomes cash flow positive? I mean, what does your business plan say?
12: Well, right now, the ratio is probably, I'm going to have to put, I would say 100 to 120,000 in it, because I'm going to, you know, from the ground up, it's going to be a brick and mortar store. And that brings another point, you know, where I've talked to some people about the negative side. You know, they said there's a lot more businesses and stuff leaning toward the internet, you know, buying coins, selling coins and stuff like on eBay, Amazon, whatnot. So that's kind of what I'm looking at right now. So if I sell this house for what I'm selling it, I'm going to probably need a little bit of a business loan. I wouldn't think a whole lot. I would assume maybe 30, 35,000.
6: Yeah, got it. Okay. That's really helpful. And that's encouraging about the opportunity, because you're reducing a lot of the startup risk here because you're keeping your full-time job. So you're not relying on the coin shop to feed your family on day one. And that's a huge advantage. And so I think the key is to keep contributing to that 403B, especially with that 10% match. Don't give up that free retirement money to fund the business.
12: Right.
6: Be careful with the business loan. I would say only borrow truly what you need. Debt can help a business grow, but it can create pressure if sales take longer than expected. I would say don't ignore the internet. You know, these people that are discouraging you do have a point that many coins are bought and sold online today. And so rather than viewing that as competition, I'd make it a part of your business model if you're not already. You could use the storefront to build relationships and trust, but expand your business online. I would say also, you know, with any business, but certainly with a coin shop, it's important to differentiate yourself, because a successful coin shop wins on expertise and trust and appraisals and estate collections and, you know, maybe bullion if you're going to go there, but certainly relationships, not just selling coins from a display case. And then I would say, you know, it's important to preserve some liquidity as well. Don't put every dollar from the home sale into inventory. You know, that cash gives you flexibility when opportunities arise. So, you know, I would always start with the question, what's going to make me different? You know, what's going to make someone drive past another coin shop or buy from you instead of eBay? What is your unique value proposition? Your answer, you know, to that question is really a key question that every small business owner has to make. Does that make sense?
12: It sure does. Yes. You're on point.
6: Yeah. So, you know, I'd encourage you with Proverbs 21:5, the plans of the diligent lead surely to abundance, but everyone who is hasty comes only to poverty. And so I think the big idea here is thoughtful planning and adequate capital and keeping your stable income while that business grows is going to give you a much better chance of long-term success. And obviously you're in a small town, but whoever you can learn from, whether that's in person or, you know, a virtual mentor of somebody who's been down this road before you, just, you know, do your due diligence. And, but I don't disagree with the direction you're headed here. And, I would just say, make sure you keep some working capital and don't get too lean on that, liquidity, if that makes sense.
12: Yes, sir. It sure does. Thank you for, all your input.
6: Absolutely. God bless you, Billy. Congrats on becoming a numismatist. Yeah, I struggle with that. Numismatic coins is a numismatist. I believe is how you say it. Hey, thanks for being on the program today. Call anytime. Well, folks, we're about out of time today. What a treat to have you along with us. Here's our goal and our heart on this program is that you would see God as your ultimate treasure. You know, what the rich fool got wrong in God's word in Luke 12 is he thought it was all his own doing. He was not rich toward God. When his life was demanded of him, that was what was said in God's word. He was not rich toward God. What does that mean? Well, I think living rich toward God means seeing God as the riches above everything else. And then it puts everything in its proper place. I think the other issue that the rich fool had is he saw it all as his and from his own making. I think he used I and my like 9 times in 2 verses. Look what I did with my hands. Look what I've created. No, it all comes from God. It's from his hand. The I am a steward, a manager of God's resources. That's our hope and prayer for you is that you would see yourself in that role each day. It's a high calling. It's a big deal. And money is something we should enjoy. It shouldn't be a source of frustration. If we handle it properly and we live within our means and we avoid debt and we give generously and we set long-term goals and we have some liquidity or some margin and we understand God owns it all. Wow, what a gift to be able to use money to serve and love others, to bring about God's redemptive purposes, to grow and create businesses and employ people that get paid and then give to the local church and fund missions around the world. It's a virtuous cycle of God's providence and provision and ultimately of wealth creation. But it all comes from him. Hey, big thanks to my team today, Taylor Stanrich, Devin Patrick, grateful for Patty Pumphrey and everybody here at FaithFi that makes this possible. Have a wonderful day and we'll see you next time. Bye-bye.
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0: This is Max McLean. Today we will continue the story we began yesterday about one of the most important conversions in the New Testament. Listen to the Bible from Acts chapter 10. While Peter was still thinking about the vision, the Spirit said to him, "Simon, three men are looking for you, so get up and go downstairs. Do not hesitate to go with them, for I have sent them." Peter went down and said to the men, "I'm the one you are looking for. Why have you come?" The men replied, "We have come from Cornelius the centurion. He is a righteous and God-fearing man who is respected by all the Jewish people. A holy angel told him to have you come to his house so that he could hear what you have to say." Then Peter invited the men into the house to be his guests. The following day, Peter arrived. Cornelius was expecting them and called together his relatives and close friends. As Peter entered the house, Cornelius met him and fell at his feet in reverence. But Peter made him get up. "Stand up," he said. "I'm only a man myself." Talking with him, Peter went inside and found a large gathering of people. He said to them, "You are all well aware that it is against our law for a Jew to associate with a Gentile or visit him. But God has shown me that I should not call any man impure or unclean. So when I was sent for, I came without raising any objections. May I ask you why you sent for me?" Cornelius answered, "4 days ago I was in my house praying at this hour, at 3 in the afternoon. Suddenly a man in shining clothes stood before me and said, 'Cornelius, God has heard your prayer, remembered your gifts to the poor. Send a Joppa for Simon, who is called Peter.' So I sent for you immediately, and it was good of you to come. Now, we're all here in the presence of God to listen to everything the Lord has commanded you to tell us." Then Peter began to speak. I now realize how true it is that God does not show favoritism, but accepts men from every nation who fear him and do what is right. From Acts chapter 10. Listen to the Bible. It's great for the soul.
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2: 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Dr. Morris, does the fossil record prove evolution?
3: Not at all, Chris. In fact, it couldn't prove evolution because evolution didn't happen. I don't even think it supports evolution very well. What we see in the fossil record are the same kinds of plants and animals which are alive today. They can be put in the various categories, such as clams or snails or brachiopods. Some animals, like the dinosaurs, have gone extinct, but none of the fossils seem to point to one type of animal evolving or changing into another type. That's because evolution simply didn't happen. What did happen is creation. Creation of the basic types of plants and animals that God created. They exist into the present day or else have gone extinct, but nothing else has arisen since then. And that's the way it is back in Genesis.
2: Thanks, Dr. Morris. For more on creation, visit our website at www.icr.org.
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5: The old saying that love is blind is only partly true. 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
5: Hello, this is Joe Cruz on the Amazing Facts broadcast, facts which affect you. While we don't like to admit it to ourselves, friends, the majority of American homes today are anything but happy. The collapse of the family is so obvious that we need not waste any time proving it with statistics. I could quote figures on the prevalence of divorce and other evidences of the breakdown of the home, but surely this would be a waste of time when it's so obvious. As I hold large evangelistic meetings in various cities across America, I get close to people's hearts and find out that there's very, very much sadness today. This is why I make this the subject of so many broadcasts. There's nothing in the world that has a greater potential for genuine happiness and satisfaction than the home. And there's nothing that has the potential for so much unhappiness and tragedy and heartache as the home either. We spend most of our time with our families, and yet so many homes are almost literally hell on earth. God intended that our home should be a little bit of heaven, and we can make it that way. That is, we can if both partners are Christians, and if not, we can at least do our part and make it better than it would be otherwise. Of course, even if we knew all the answers to this problem, it would be impossible to give them in a single broadcast or even a series of broadcasts. The home is indeed a complex establishment. I'm keenly aware of the fact that because of the brevity with which this subject can be presented, I'm going to run a great risk of being misunderstood today. And of course, there's no one right way, no single arrangement that'll work well in every home. But we should discuss the basis for happiness in families, and I think we can make a lot of progress in this during the next few days. Happiness at home is more than the result of our attitudes, understandings, and principles of Christian conduct than the specific rules or forms of home organization or methods of home direction. Now, please notice that statement, friend, because it will underlie everything I'm going to say today. With this as a foundation principle, I want to present what seems most important to me in bringing happiness to our families. First, the most important fundamental in finding success and happiness is involved in our preparation for marriage before the home is established. Of course, I realize this is too late for many of us. We're already married. But there are many young people listening, and I'm speaking especially to you for the next few moments. To you, I would say that your future happiness in marriage will depend to a great extent on the foundation you're laying before marriage. And if you'll do this wisely, so much can be done to make your afterlife in marriage a happy one. During the teens, during courtship, the attitude toward the sacred privilege, relationship, and duty of marriage is being formed. Young people, take seriously your thinking and your actions before marriage. The genuine respect and appreciation you have for the whole personality of your intended spouse is very, very important. So many times, young people get infatuated with just one quality of the boy or the girl, just one part of his or her personality, which they think is great, and they fail to consider all the other attributes of the individual. And this is what is meant by the saying, love is blind. You see, it's really only partly blind. You know there's color blindness, which, like other types of blindness, is not a total blindness. Well, that's the way love is, blind only in some areas. A boy may have very good eyesight when it comes to seeing the loveliness of his girl's face or form, but he may be very blind to her personality. He may have good eyesight when it comes to her talent. She may sing beautifully or play the piano nicely or do something else well. And he may see this, but be blind to the fact that she can't cook Or he may enjoy her cooking and be blind to her lack of interesting and challenging talent, or to the fact that her intellect is not compatible with his. Or perhaps she's a brain and he admires her grades in school, and this is all he sees. Yet she may be lacking in the practical phases of life that would make her a good mother and homemaker. And so it's wise to take the whole look, young people, to see all that another person is and to accept them realistically before you marry this person, how important that is. Now, please don't misunderstand me. I'm sure none of us can find a mate who is well-rounded in every area of life. It would be unrealistic to wait for this, and we probably wouldn't deserve all that if we found it. Often people don't accept this before marriage. They think that the one they marry is going to be perfect in every detail, and lo and behold, they find out it isn't so. Then they get very disappointed and feel let down, and there's the temptation to feel that someone else might have fulfilled more completely their particular dream. Disappointment sets in and unhappiness results. Young people, you need to be realistic, and those of us who are already married can use this advice too. We need to accept the fact that our husbands or wives are not perfect. If they were, they probably could have married somebody much more perfect than we are. Did you ever think about that? So even before marriage, we should learn to accept the weaknesses and the imperfections of our marriage partner and be happy with him as he is. And you can be sure of this. You won't be able to reform or change one another very much after marriage. Your wife will still squeeze the tube of toothpaste in the middle, probably. And you'll still have trouble putting your socks and shoes away, man. Then, too, a part of courtship involves wise planning for the future. A discussion of home finances, when to plan for children, and other vital considerations. If there's no planning for what the home is to be, misunderstandings are bound to arise, and differences and quarrels may never be ironed out completely. Then the planned union should be surrendered to God. What could be more important than surrendering to God our plans for marriage? Young people, if you've never prayed before, you should pray before you get married. Pray long and hard and many, many times. Give your whole plan to God and express your willingness to carry it out or give it up as He might direct. Unless you're really willing to surrender your courtship to God, you'll be headed for disaster. God knows the future. You don't. The one you intend to marry may be all right today, but 5 years from now, his or her character and personality may change and make you very sad indeed. Therefore, if you ask God to guide you, and if you surrender your way to Him, He will direct you in the way that will be best. In all thy ways acknowledge Him, and He shall direct thy paths. Proverbs 3:6. The Lord will help you know the way to go, whether to proceed with your plans or give them up, if you will really surrender to Him. Now, another essential for a happy marriage is maintaining unity, keeping a oneness and a closeness with each other. And this begins with a mutual consecration to God. Two hearts, each in supreme dedication to a higher allegiance, can be even closer together than two hearts dedicated only to each other. Now, this may seem paradoxical, but it really is true, friends. And if we pray together and our hearts are united in our faith, we can have a oneness that will be more precious than words can describe. If we've not had the privilege of entering into wedlock united in God's truth, we must recognize that after marriage, there are times when God calls us as individuals to follow new truth that has come to us. The Apostle Paul counsels us in Scripture, saying that we must follow the truth even if our marriage partner leaves us on account of it. In fact, you'll find that in 1 Corinthians 7. We have a responsibility to God that's higher than any human consideration. And when God calls, we must follow regardless of the result in our home. Jesus said if we're not willing to forsake our family relationships for Him, we are not worthy of Him. So it's important then that we follow the truth, even if it means one of us must step out alone. No one can have have mutual respect for a mate who does not obey what he professes to believe. Now, next, we must face the fact that after we're married, differences will exist. We must be realistic about the fact that marriage partners will not always agree in everything. There may be even some quite pointed differences on things that are not really of life or death importance. And yet we may find ourselves disagreeing in a way that could lead to considerable difficulty. It'll help if before we get into such a problem, we recognize that there will be a difference now and then, but it doesn't need to be unchristlike in its nature, and it doesn't need to go on embarrassing or damaging us at length. You see, things don't always go like a storybook. There's no such thing as a perpetual honeymoon. So many people get sour on their marriage because they expect the impossible. The home can be happy and it can be a tremendous blessing, but anybody who thinks there's going to be a honeymoon just doesn't know the score. That is, if they think it's always going to be a honeymoon. There will be one in the beginning, of course. Now there are going to be problems to face, adjustments, and learning to live together. Magazine stories and television shows don't portray life as it really is. I hope you realize that. In most fiction and drama, there's either perfect bliss or a big fight and a divorce. Well, that's an oversimplification, friends. Life doesn't work that way. The sooner we come to grips with reality and recognize that life is made up of a certain proportion of problems, that marriage is made up of some disagreements and some adjustments, the sooner we'll learn to be happy in spite of the imperfections. Now, the next point I'll bring up, just to tell you I'm not going to bring it up, I'm not going to talk about the sex problems of marriage. I realize it's a very important area of married life, and many difficulties exist concerning it, but I don't feel this is the time or the place to discuss it. If there's any phase of marriage that's been discussed and over-discussed, this is probably it. You can read articles on it any week in the current magazines, and a lot of what is said is more harmful than it's helpful. But in any case, there are perhaps better times and places than to discuss marital intimacy here. I'm not implying that sex is unimportant. I certainly wouldn't go back to the days when it was a closed book, when people didn't even talk about it, didn't even accept the fact that it existed. Enlightenment is helpful, but on the other hand, it's obvious today that to any thinking person that enlightenment has been overdone. Christians need to take a sane and sensible attitude to these problems. They should seek counsel and help when they need it, and then live a good, reasonable life in this regard. The Bible gives sound advice on this subject. And I should say this much. If you need help with trouble in this area, go only to those professionally trained to give it. And I should say also spiritually trained to give it. Never discuss it with in-laws or friends, especially anyone of the opposite sex. It will only lead to sadness. Now I come to a list of attributes that will promote happiness between husbands and wives, and there's nothing that will bring happiness to the home more than the ordinary, unglamorized, garden variety of the following qualities. Now, we're not going to be able to deal with many of them today because our time is running out, so we'll have to get into these things in our next broadcast. But first of all, that I'll be talking about as we come on in our next program will be kindness. There is nothing that will bring as much happiness and cover as many incompatibilities as kindness to each other. Thinking of the kind little deeds that we can do to one another to make each other happy. And now this is Joe Cruz saying goodbye for today.

0: Bear smart tips around your house. Never intentionally feed a bear. 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Keep garbage and odors at a minimum by removing trash often and cleaning container with disinfectant. Keep garbage stored in a secured area or in a secured container with a metal lockable lid until disposal. I'm Vern Richardson, wildlife biologist with the Michigan DNR.
1: Welcome to Focus on Healthy Foods, where the purpose of the program is not to just give out recipes, but it's to dissect those recipes and let you know that vegetarian cooking is not difficult. It's easy to do in your own kitchen, and it tastes great, and it's good for you. And to help us do that, I have in the studio with me is Melody Cavanis. And I'm sure you all welcome her like I do. I'm Nikki Anderson at the 3ABN Radio Studios here with my friend and my guest, Melody Cavanis.
2: It's and always a pleasure to be here.
1: Welcome back, Melody.
2: Thank you.
1: I'm glad you're here. Okay, again, I was looking through some of your recipes in one of your new cookbooks, and I saw the avocado pesto.
2: I love avocado pesto.
1: And I hate avocados. You know that, but that's my sister and my mother really like avocados, and I saw the pesto in there, and then there's this other recipe about the what is it, the avocado fettuccine
2: Alfredo. It's like, and I think that's one that might have had the English peas in with it.
1: But today, let's do something simple.
2: Okay.
1: How about just rice and beans? There's a rice and beans recipe in there, and mm-hmm. like you've said, the pictures are very attractive, and the rice and beans, I'm okay with it, but I'm not a real big fan of it, because
2: okay.
1: beans just don't really agree with me much, but it really looked good, the recipe. So tell us about the rice and beans.
2: I love rice and beans, and it's a very simple type of food, very high in protein. So a lot of people say, where do I get my protein if I'm plant-based? Well, there are many foods that offer enough protein. It doesn't take that much. And I love simplicity for myself. A lot of times, this is a staple in my home, Nikki. Rice, beans, potatoes, you know, different types of beans. But you can take any type, like a pinto bean, pigeon peas, your red beans, kidney beans.

0: multiple beans in some soups and chilies. So it's the individual taste. Mm-hmm. My recipes are what I call ideas. They're roadmaps. You know, you might take a different direction. You might add something different or eliminate something in my recipe due to what you like, what your dislikes are. And that's great. That's what they're there for.
1: Yeah, they're a great base.
0: They are. That's
1: great
0: what they
1: base are. To start with. Mm-hmm. And it's like when we were talking about the quinoa a long mm-hmm. time ago, and you were talking about you put the sweet in, the raisins and the apple, and I was mm-hmm. telling you, well, I put taco seasoning in and cook it
0: yes.
1: in it. So we
0: did you look at one of those sandwiches in my cookbook? It was a sloppy joe with
1: oh,
0: quinoa.
1: I did. Yes.
0: Yes.
1: Yes.
0: You
1: oh,
0: can do
1: yeah.
0: barbecue with it. It's, you know, it'll take on the
1: now,
0: flavor,
1: you
0: whatever you get.
1: Do you use white quinoa or can you use red or the black or mix or what?
0: All of the above.
1: Uh-huh.
0: The recipe in my book was white. You can use red. You can do the mix. Mm-hmm. You can mix them all together.
1: Whatever is to your taste.
0: It is. It doesn't
1: matter.
0: Because
1: the quinoa will take on the flavor of whatever it's cooked
0: just
1: with.
0: Just like tofu does yes. the same thing. And it was really good. I liked the texture. Mm-hmm. I was surprised. I thought, I'll try it. Give it a try. I had some quinoa that was already cooked in the refrigerator. And I wanted to make something like a sloppy joe. So that's how that recipe evolved.
1: Yeah, mm-hmm. just throw something together mm-hmm. and it works.
0: It worked, and my husband loved it, so it was a good recipe.
1: So the rice and the beans, then, what rice do you use?
0: There are so many types of rice. I love the black forbidden rice. I like the long grain rices. I like anything that's a whole grain. The gaba rice, which is shorter grain, like a white shorter grain rice. You can use whatever. I would use something like basmati rice. I love basmati rice. You can actually put some of the multi-grain rices in there with it, just a little bit, so you can mix them. Put a little red rice in with your basmati rice. I only do maybe a quarter cup to a cup of the rice just to give it some color. Mm-hmm. And then I could sit down and eat my beans I already have cooked with my rice. I can mix them together. I can mix cheesy sauce with that rice. Eat it with my beans. I can take that cheesy sauce mix with my rice and add it to broccoli that's been steamed and maybe some onion and a little water and make a soup. So it can keep on giving.
1: Another thing I wanted to talk to you about was the cheesy sauce.
0: Yes.
1: I've had a lot of listeners call and ask for your cheesy sauce recipe.
0: Mm-hmm.
1: And I finally made it.
0: You finally did?
1: I finally did. And I'm thinking, why didn't I make this sooner?
0: It is good. Now, you did notice that I have a new cheesy sauce recipe
1: yes.
0: as well.
1: That's why I wanted to talk to you about it, because
0: okay.
1: a lot of people like that cheesy sauce, but this is potato cheesy sauce.
0: I found that this was very easy to make, and a lot of people have potatoes on hand. And I made the recipe up for people who might not want to use the cornstarch or don't have the cornstarch, and they have potatoes in the house. I thought, why not try it? So I use cooked potatoes in this recipe with almonds.
1: You cook them. You
0: They're
1: peel
0: cooked
1: them.
0: First. If you put a raw potato in there, I have a Vitamix, so it will cook. Other mixers might not. So I wanted something that anybody out there, regardless of their mixer, like their blender, they could blend this up and get the creamy texture that they needed. And the cooked potato, whether it was baked
1: so
0: or boiled.
1: So you peel the potatoes. They could peel them.
0: They can peel them.
1: And then you boil them.
0: Right.
1: And do you use them when they're hot or do you
0: Doesn't
1: cool
0: matter.
1: Them?
0: Does matter? Not matter.
1: Okay.
0: It does not matter. I don't advise it, but you can even use instant potatoes, Nikki. It'll still act as
1: that,
0: a thickening.
1: That's for us lazy people that are trying to be vegetarian.
0: But you could. You
1: that's
0: could,
1: a nice tip.
0: You could, because what the potato has done, it's replaced the cornstarch, so you don't have to go over to the stove and just keep stirring and stirring to get its thickness. What you end up with in your mixer is what you're going to get. So you want that desired thickness in your mixer. And I've been using almond flour. So people don't have to have that expensive mixer again to get the almonds broke down into a cream base.
1: The almonds. Your other recipe called for cashews.
0: Cashews. Yes. Yes. So now almonds are so readily available. I've seen them

0: and little quick marts. And almond flour is in about every grocery store out there.
1: They're not as fatty as cashews. They're not oily.
0: No, they're not. They're not as fat.
1: So now we've boiled the potatoes.
0: You know, it's a staple.
1: Right.
0: Ricky, in my house, so I always have boiled potatoes.
1: So we've boiled the potatoes.
0: Mm-hmm.
1: Now what do we do?
0: Now we add water, our nutritional yeast flakes, our onion powder, a little bit of lemon, almond flour, and your potato, and you have cheesy sauce.
1: In the blender?
0: In the blender.
1: You blend all that together?
0: Blend it all together.
1: So that's our base for sauces, for
0: so
1: for dips,
0: many things. So many things. It is. I use it.
1: Soups.
0: Soup bases. Anytime you want a cheese replacement in a sauce, that's your go-to. Mm-hmm. Whether it would be the old recipe with a cashew where you cook with your cornstarch or your arrowroot, or the new one where you have your cooked potato in there. And I've never had more compliments than I've had over this new cheesy sauce.
1: Now, I saw in the recipe, it says 4 to 5 cups of water, I think, and you say hold back 1 cup.
0: I reserve that cup back in case you need additional, because
1: in case it gets thicker than you want.
0: Because when I say 2 to 3 potatoes, I don't know what the size of your potatoes are. You could be using a red potato. You could use a yellow gold. You could be using a russet, whatever potato you use, and your thickness can be different.
1: Sure.
0: So I want you to reserve that water back because, again, when you're done blending, the thinness, the thickness of your sauce depends on the water and the potatoes.
1: It depends on what you want to use it for then, too, doesn't
0: yes.
1: it?
0: I go more on the thick side because you can always thin it down. Okay. So whatever your recipe calls for, if you need a thinner cheese-type sauce, then you can always add a little liquid to it, whether it be a milk, like an almond milk, or a water to it.
1: Is this something that you can get so thick that you could spread it?
0: It depends on your blender.
1: Mm-hmm.
0: Probably not unless you added, some kind of a thickener,
1: Or what if you wanted just a layer like in lasagna? You could spread it on.
0: I use this all the time.
1: In lasagna?
0: For people who want to use it in lasagna, they keep out the roasted red pepper. So it just has a creamy kind of yellow, look to it as to have the orange.
1: Okay.
0: Like
1: so
0: most
1: you
0: cheeses.
1: Can just spread it on the lasagna in that layer.
0: Do it all
1: cheese.
0: The time. Recently I made a pasta Alfredo with it. I just kept out the red peppers.
1: Not doesn't have an orange color?
0: No. No, it's more that yellowy, creamy looking sauce color to it.
1: So you can make soups with it, you can use it as a dip.
0: Yes, you can.
1: You can spread it if you'd like.
0: I mean, again, you are the owner of the recipe.
1: Mm-hmm.
0: You make it as thick or as thin as you want.
1: And if you're making it as soup, you can put anything in it you want. It would go with cheese.
0: Oh, one of my husband's favorite soup is the broccoli rice soup that I make with the cheesy sauce.
1: Mm-hmm. Yep, that's in the cookbook, too.
0: Yes, it's in there.
1: Well, guess what?
0: Are you going to tell me we're out of time?
1: Yes, I'm sorry.
0: It's always so much fun.
1: It is. And I learned so much. I know some of my questions are kind of silly, but I really don't know these things. And I appreciate you so much coming and enlightening all of us. So next time?
0: Yes.
1: Okay. Yes, you better come back because I have a lot more questions about these recipes in here. And listeners, we hope you join us again on Focus on Healthy Foods and to learn a lot more and hopefully try these recipes. And I want to hear from you if you're trying these recipes and how you make them your own. And I know Melody would like to hear from you too, but your ideas. I've given her some ideas and boy, has she run with those.
0: You've given me great ideas.
1: Yeah. Well, I appreciate that, but these little things, and then you take them and you really, really enhance them and make them so much better. That's why she's here, because she knows these things, and we want to learn how to focus on healthy foods. Give us a call at 618-627-4651, extension 3500, or ask the operator to connect you with radio. 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
3: This is Reflections. My name is Carlos Turcios, and this reflection is about jewels. 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

0: This is Max McLean. Today we will continue the story we began yesterday about one of the most important conversions in the New Testament. Listen to the Bible from Acts chapter 10. While Peter was still thinking about the vision, the Spirit said to him, "Simon, three men are looking for you, so get up and go downstairs. Do not hesitate to go with them, for I have sent them." Peter went down and said to the men, "I'm the one you are looking for. Why have you come?" The men replied, "We have come from Cornelius the centurion. He is a righteous and God-fearing man who is respected by all the Jewish people. A holy angel told him to have you come to his house so that he could hear what you have to say." Then Peter invited the men into the house to be his guests. The following day, Peter arrived. Cornelius was expecting them and called together his relatives and close friends. As Peter entered the house, Cornelius met him and fell at his feet in reverence. But Peter made him get up. "Stand up," he said. "I'm only a man myself." Talking with him, Peter went inside and found a large gathering of people. He said to them, "You're all well aware that it is against our law for a Jew to associate with a Gentile or visit him. But God has shown me that I should not call any man impure or unclean. So when I was sent for, I came without raising any objections. May I ask you why you sent for me?" Cornelius answered, "4 days ago I was in my house praying at this hour, at 3 in the afternoon. Suddenly a man in shining clothes stood before me and said, 'Cornelius, God has heard your prayer, remembered your gifts to the poor. Send to Joppa for Simon, who is called Peter.' So I sent for you immediately, and it was good of you to come. Now, we're all here in the presence of God to listen to everything the Lord has commanded you to tell us." Then Peter began to speak. I now realize how true it is that God does not show favoritism, but accepts men from every nation who fear Him and do what is right. From Acts chapter 10. Listen to the Bible. It's great for the soul.
1: The Bible says that faith comes by hearing. 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

0: evolution, and creation. Who's the dummy now? Find out next on today's Creation Moment. And now, here's our Creation Moments host, Ian Taylor.
1: Those who believe that the universe, the Earth, and everything on it are the result of mindless evolution are hard-pressed to explain the origin of intelligence. Some even try to argue that there is no such thing as intelligence, that we only think that certain things reflect intelligence. Well, as we learn more and more about the world, it takes an ever greater faith to believe in evolution. The incredible structure of DNA and how it works is just one example. Scientists have now demonstrated, though they did not intend to do so, that DNA itself is infused with intelligence. In 1994, it was discovered that DNA could be used as a computer. Since then, much has been learned about the computing power of DNA. How can DNA be used to solve the problems of, for example, finding a flight path between seven cities so that each city is visited only once? Well, to solve this old problem, researchers assigned a numerical value to individual strands of DNA. Through a series of steps, they allowed the strands of DNA to interact with each other, saving the results after each step. An electronic computer can solve a math problem with 30 clauses and 50 variables in 1.6 million steps. A DNA computer can solve the same problem in only 91 steps. DNA computers would not be possible unless intelligence was built into the very fabric of the creation. Only our all-wise creator could have been responsible for this.
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0: to use the better evidence. True evidence for creation is strong and convincing, especially as we use that back to Genesis perspective.
1: This is Chris O'Brien. Thanks for going back to Genesis.
2: What do you do when life becomes overwhelming? I'm Mark Merrill with today's Family Minute. You overslept. There's no hot water left in the shower. You can't find your other shoe. So when your child jumps into your lap and spills coffee down your shirt, it's the last straw. You snap. Unfortunately, our kids are sometimes the ones who are on the receiving end of our frustration when things overwhelm us. 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
1: Now the weather forecast for Strong Tower Radio. For Michigan's UP, there's going to be a 50% chance of scattered showers and thunderstorms this afternoon. Areas of patchy smoke as well, with mostly cloudy skies and a high of 80 degrees. Our lows will be back down to 62 degrees overnight, with a 60% chance of scattered showers and thunderstorms and areas of patchy smoke. For northern Michigan, we'll have a 40% chance of scattered showers and thunderstorms today. Skies will be partly sunny, with a high of 86 degrees. Then a 60% chance of showers and thunderstorms overnight. We'll have cloudy skies with a low of 64 degrees. For southern Michigan, cloud cover will be increasing today. Expect a high of 88 degrees and a light breeze out of the west. Then a 60% chance of showers and thunderstorms overnight. Lows back down to 67 degrees with cloudy skies. For central Illinois, we're going to have an 80% chance of showers and thunderstorms today. Highs up to 81 degrees and winds out of the southeast. Then our lows will be back down to 67 degrees overnight with another 70% chance of showers. For Strong Tower Radio, I'm meteorologist Scott Cook.
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3: 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The propeller is bent.
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0: Teen camp has been a bit unusual this summer. The campers, well, they've enjoyed swimming, rock climbing, horseback riding, all like other years at camp. But it isn't every year that a pilot crashes her plane just outside of camp. All week, the campers and the counselors, well, they've hiked out just close enough to the crash site to get a look at the small plane. Pilot Rawlings hasn't been back to the crash site yet. And she and Reader, well, they haven't spoken yet either. Let's listen and see what Pilot Rawlings discovers at the crash site. And how are our campers doing today? Will they be ready for our drama production, which happens in just a few days? Well, as always, listen for today's faith exercise in our episode called Crash Recovery.
1: Miss Rawlings, how are you feeling?
2: Oh, good morning, Mr. Simon. You know, I'm really feeling much better today. Thanks for asking. And please, just call me Bonnie.
1: All right, Bonnie. What can I help you with this morning?
2: Well, I'm headed to the crash site, and to be honest, I'm a little nervous about seeing my plane all damaged the way she is.
1: Yes, I can understand it. It would break my heart to see Bluebird in that kind of condition.
2: Mr. Simon, my grandmother, she just always speaks so well of you.
1: Ellie does? Oh, well, that's kind. She's a dear lady.
2: Yes, she is. So I could use a little moral support. I hate to ask, but...
1: Yes? What is it, Bonnie?
2: Well, would you go with me to see my plane?
1: Oh, I see. Of course. Jean will be here in a minute, and then I can go with you.
2: Well, I mean, if it's not too inconvenient.
1: No trouble at all.
3: Good morning, Granddad.
4: Hi, Dad. Oh, Miss Rawlings, you're here.
2: Yes, good morning.
3: Granddad, Stan is scheduled to make the delivery today, isn't he?
1: Yes, he should be here in, about 3 minutes.
3: Oh, good. He should have my button order for the Levite's costume for the drama production.
4: Miss Rawlings, could I talk to you for a minute in private?
2: Oh, certainly, Dr. Simon. Is it bad news?
4: What? Oh, no, this isn't anything medical. Look, I owe you an apology.
2: An apology?
4: Yes. The day you were injured, I didn't stop to help you.
2: Oh?
4: I was so focused on getting water and food set up for everyone searching for you that I ignored you.
2: Well, honestly, I don't remember any of that. All I remember is waking up in the hospital. Oh, and Reader, of all people, was there.
4: Yes, I just feel terrible. I'm a medical doctor, and I walked right past an injured person, but Reader didn't.
2: What do you mean?
4: Reader stopped and helped you. He gave you water, and when you couldn't walk, he carried you into the hospital.
2: He did? I don't remember any of that.
4: Yes, he stayed with you until he was sure you'd be treated and that you'd be all right.
2: Really?
4: He was the Good Samaritan. And me? I was like the priest in the parable that walked right past.
2: Oh, Dr. Simon, I forgive you.
4: You do?
2: Well, of course. It was you and Nurse Megan who took such good care of me in the hospital.
4: Oh, well, I'm so relieved. Thank you.
1: May I interrupt?
2: Oh, sure. Are you ready to go, Mr. Simon?
1: Well, why don't we wait for a few more minutes? My friend Stan's on his way with a delivery. I think we should take him with us to the crash site.
2: Oh, all right, if you say so.
1: Yes, I think he can recommend someone to help you out with the plane.
4: Well, I have to be off to the hospital. I'll pray that visiting the crash site goes all right for you, Miss Rawlings.
2: Oh, thank you, Dr. Simon. And please, call me Bonnie. We are friends now.
4: We are?
2: Yes, we are.
4: All right, Bonnie. Bye.
5: Woo! Hey, Jamie.
6: Jamie, is Mr. Simon here?
3: Hey, Judah, Caleb. No, he's visiting the crash site with the pilot.
5: Oh, cool. Well, can you help us? We need something for a special project.
3: Okay. What exactly is this project?
5: Well, let's just say it's a camp cafeteria project. Oh, hey, Gadget. Who's a good boy?
3: Judah, what kind of project are you planning for our sparkling new Bilsby cafeteria?
6: Well, this project isn't really to do with the cafeteria, but with the people.
5: Caleb, enough about the project. Jamie, here's the question. Do people in Discovery Mountain ever make cupcakes?
3: Cupcakes? Of course.
6: Told you, Judah.
5: Yeah. Please show us to your cupcake supplies.
3: Just follow Gadget.
5: All right. Thanks, boy.
3: What are these boys up to? I have to tell Kayla about this one. Ugh, I miss her.
5: Alrighty, we found what we need.
3: 2 bottles of chocolate sprinkles?
6: Yeah, they're chocolate jimmies. And that's all you had, or we would have bought more.
3: I really don't want to ask what you guys need these chocolate brown jimmies for.
5: Do I still have some money left on my camp tab?
3: Let's see, Judah Harris. Yeah, should I add these project supplies to your tab?
5: Yeah, thanks.
3: All right, here you go, guys.
5: Thanks, Jamie. See you later.
6: Thanks.
3: Hey, Kayla, you'll never guess what just happened in Trekkers. Judah just bought... Hey, good morning, reader.
7: Good morning, Jamie. Hey, how are the drama costumes coming along?
3: Oh, I got the button for the Levite's headdress. Here, look. Stan just delivered it this morning.
7: Wow, that's beautiful. And Jamie, I didn't think you'd enjoy costume making as much as you have.
3: Yeah, me either. I couldn't believe it when my mom volunteered me, but I'm really liking it.
7: So does that mean you'll make the costumes again next year?
3: Not so fast. It's a ton of work.
7: I know. Hey, but thanks for your work, Jamie.
3: Well, you're welcome. Now, how can I help you this morning?
7: I'm looking for the pilot, Miss Rawlings. Your mom said that she's with your granddad.
3: Oh, yeah. They're out at the crash site looking at the plane.
7: Ah, okay. Well, I can probably make it over there later this afternoon.
3: Oh, reader, you should probably know that Judah and Caleb...
7: Oh, excuse me, Jamie. This is my mother calling me back. I have an important question for her about my Aunt Margaret. I have to answer.
3: Oh, okay, reader.
7: Hello, Mom? I heard a story last night that reminded me of stories you told me as a boy. Stories about my Aunt Margaret. Will you tell me more about how she died during the war?
3: Kayla, Judah just bought all the chocolate jimmies. What do you think these boys are up to? I don't think they're baking cupcakes.
1: Are you all right, Bonnie?
2: I'm sorry, what did you say?
1: This must be difficult for you. Are you all right?
2: No, I mean, just look at her. The co-pilot door is missing, the propeller is bent.
1: And it looks like the landing gear came off on impact.
2: Wow, I still can't believe I walked away with barely even a scratch.
1: Yes, God was looking out for you.
2: Yes, he was. But I don't know why. I really don't deserve it.
1: Now, why would you say something like that?
2: Well, I'm reminded of how selfish I can be and how kind others are.
1: Oh, well, we all have our moments.
8: All right, Miss Rawlings, I've taken some measurements.
2: Oh, thank you, Stan. Now, do you really think your friend can help me get her out?
8: Well, I'll give him all the information and he can let you know, all right?
2: Okay. Now, her wingspan...
8: Yes, I've measured that. Its wingspan
2: is... Excuse me, her wingspan.
1: Come on, Stan. This is Bonnie's friend we're talking about. She's like part of the family. Right, Bonnie?
2: She certainly is.
8: I'm sorry. Of course. Her wingspan is 30 feet.
2: 30 feet and 1.25 inches, to be precise.
8: Yes. All right. I'll mark that down. Now, she's a Piper Cherokee, right?
2: Right. So if you give your friend the measurements you gathered this morning, he can look up all the other specs online.
8: Okay, that's a good idea.
2: Thanks, Stan. I really appreciate you coming out here.
8: Of course, I don't mind at all. I can't imagine what it's like to go through something like this.
2: Oh, thank you. Now, if your friend is able to bring a flatbed truck up to Discovery Mountain and carry her to the airport, I'm confident I can repair her.
8: It'll take a pretty big truck and some equipment to lift her.
2: Yes, I understand. But I just can't leave her behind.
1: I understand, Bonnie. You won't have to leave her.
8: What were you doing flying way up here anyway?
2: Oh, I was surveying the area for Mr. Bilsby of Bilsby Builders.
1: Oh? Whatever for?
2: Well, I believe he wants to open a golf course, of all things.
1: That sounds like Baxter, all right.
8: All right, Mr. Simon. I'd better get back to my delivery route now. Miss Rollins, I'll have my friend call you with an estimate on hauling it... I mean, her out for you.
2: Thank you, Stan. I really appreciate it.
1: Bye, Stan.
2: You know, Mr. Simon, it's really weird. I can't remember anything that happened that day.
1: Well, come on. Let's take a look inside the cockpit. It might help you to remember. Instrument panels, logbook. Bonnie, where are you?
2: I'm still over here, Mr. Simon. I just can't look. I'm too afraid of what I'll remember.
0: As Mr. Simon and Pilot Bonnie Rawlings assess the crash site, Miss Wendy and Miss Tamara do their best to keep their group of teen campers focused on practicing for the drama production. Let's join them in the drama tent.
9: Nice job, Julia. Our Levite is ready for the drama production. You can sit back down.
3: Thanks, Miss Wendy.
6: How about me?
9: Nope. Ben, you stay there.
6: All right. I'm getting pretty good at being injured.
10: Getting good at being sprawled out like you're asleep.
6: Well, it does take some talent.
10: All right, next scene is where the Samaritan passes the injured traveler on the other side of the road.
11: That's me.
9: Come on up, Samaritan.
11: I don't exactly know my lines by heart yet.
10: No? Well, I'll help you, Caleb.
3: Julia, Caleb is up to something. Really, Riley? Not another prank? I think so. It has something to do with the cafeteria and cupcakes.
12: Cupcakes?
3: Maybe. I heard him tell Ben he got the cupcake stuff.
12: I can't picture them baking.
9: All right, campers, listen up. Remember, at this point in the parable, the traveler is injured on the side of the road.
10: Thank you, Ben.
9: The priest passed by without helping. Jake, you know your lines as priest?
13: Sure do, Miss Wendy. All memorized.
9: Good. Boys, you could follow your counselor's example.
11: Go, Jake!
9: All right, now, after the priest and the Levite both ignore the injured traveler, here comes the Samaritan.
10: Now, who remembers where the traveler was from?
3: He's from Jerusalem.
10: Yes, so he's a Jew.
3: And the Jews and Samaritans weren't friends, were they?
10: No. And so, now, as the Samaritan passes... He stops to help the injured traveler.
3: Miss Tamara, why would he help him if the other two wouldn't?
10: Well, that's the whole point of Jesus telling this story. The Samaritan helped the injured traveler for no other reason than that he wanted to help someone in need.
3: It still doesn't make sense.
10: Our neighbor isn't only a person we like. Our neighbor is anyone who needs our help.
9: Now, come on, Samaritan. You begin the scene. Take it away.
11: Sir, are you all right? You're hurt. There's blood on your head and on your hands. Oh, robbers did this to you, didn't they? Ben, don't be late. Judah's setting it all up now. I'll be there.
9: Ahem, boys. I don't remember whispering between the Samaritan and the injured traveler. That's better.
13: Miss Wendy and Miss Tamara, I've got to check on something. I'll be right back, okay?
10: All right, Counselor Jake.
0: Jake slipped out of the drama tent and walked over to the cafeteria. Quietly, he peered through the glass window just out of sight. He watched Judah inside. Carefully, Judah bent down, put something on the cafeteria floor, stepped slowly backwards, and placed something else down. It looked as if he was making a trail of something.
13: Ha ha, I knew it. Well, boys, your counselor, Jacob P. Donovan, wasn't born yesterday, you know. If you want to pull a camp prank, be ready for the consequences.
14: Hello?
13: Jamie, I need your help.
14: Sure, Jake, what's up?
13: I'm going to need an electric fan and some ribbon.
1: Bonnie, come take a look inside the plane. It's all right.
2: Oh, Mr. Simon, I don't want to remember.
1: Bonnie, why don't you want to remember?
2: Because it was all my fault. I remember waking up with that feeling like I caused the plane to crash.
1: Well, you wouldn't be the first pilot to make a mistake in the air.
2: I know, but I'm supposed to take care of her. And now, just look at her.
1: Well, she can be repaired. And you know, you're all right. Now, come on, step up inside. If you can't remember, you can't learn from your mistake. If, in fact, you made a mistake.
2: Well, I suppose you're right. Okay, here it goes. Oh, look at the instrument panel. It's completely smashed.
1: Yes, watch out for broken glass.
2: Oh, right, it's everywhere. Here, let me just brush some of this off. And man, it does feel good to get back in the pilot seat again.
1: Good. Now, is it coming back to you?
2: Well, let's see. I remember flying past Ellie's Peak and, yeah, thinking of my grandmother. I was going to keep flying past where Billsby asked me to survey, but...
1: Keep thinking.
2: But instead, I decided to fly past Ellie's Peak one more time, maybe to get a better view of where my grandmother landed.
1: Good.
2: But then... Oh, the turn. I just lost my grip on the controls. It was as if I couldn't reach them anymore, and she started to just nosedive down and
1: Bonnie,
2: down and...
1: reach for the controls now.
2: What? Oh, yes, I had a hold of the controls like this, but wait, I can't even reach them.
1: Stretch a little further.
2: But it's impossible. Wait, Mr. Simon, my seat, it moved. Oh, I remember now. It just suddenly slid back on me. Here, help me look underneath.
1: Now lift it up and to the left. Aha, your suspicion is correct.
2: The crash wasn't my fault. Look, this seat clamp is broken, and it made me slide backwards. That's why I lost my grip on the controls.
1: Faulty hardware is what it looks like.
2: Wow. Mr. Simon, thank you for helping me to remember. Thank you.
15: Pilot Rawlings remembers the reason that her plane crashed. One mystery solved. She and Mr. Simon talk as she looks for her personal belongings strewn about the crash site. Pilot Rawlings enjoys the fresh air and the exercise, and let's listen because she's about to also exercise her faith.
2: Hey, look, there's my phone.
1: Oh, would you look at that?
2: Could it have possibly survived the crash? Nope, it's completely smashed.
1: Well, you can always buy a new phone. I'm thankful that you walked away from the crash with barely a scratch.
2: Yeah, me too. You know, I still can't get over the fact that it was Reeder who helped me get to the hospital.
1: Yes, he's a good man.
2: He was even there when I woke up. But I just did not deserve that.
1: No, Bonnie, why do you say that?
2: Well, several weeks ago, I met Reeder and asked him for some work at Discovery Mountain Camp.
1: Oh, I had no idea.
2: Yeah, well, I asked him about taking the kids up in the air and being on call for search and rescue.
1: Oh, I see. But we have Jake and Bluebirdie for those roles.
2: Yes, I realize that now, but I didn't even let Reeder explain. I just jumped to conclusions and thought it was because I'm a woman.
1: Heavens, no, that wouldn't be the case.
2: Well, I know that now. It's just that I've had so much resistance over the years to a woman working as a pilot. Some people don't even think I'm strong enough to manage the plane, much less navigate it.
1: Oh, that's rubbish.
2: Absolutely. Anyway, I just really feel terrible that I treated Reeder so poorly. And look how kind he was to me. He's a much better person than I am.
1: Oh, Bonnie, do you remember the parable of the Good Samaritan?
2: Of course. Oh, I know what you're thinking. Reeder was my Good Samaritan. Yeah, that thought makes me feel worse.
1: Oh, no, that's not my intention at all. You know, the campers are acting out the story of the Good Samaritan at Discovery Mountain Camp this summer.
2: They are?
1: Yes, and I'm the narrator.
2: Well, I can see why. You'd be a great narrator, Mr. Simon.
1: Well, thank you. But here's my point. Hearing the campers act out this story week after week, well, I've thought about the meaning of Jesus' parable a lot this summer.
2: I know the story. Be loving to everyone, not just your neighbor next door, but anyone who needs our help as our neighbor. again, not making me feel any better.
1: No, Bonnie, here's the thing. The parable is about how everyone is our neighbor, but it's deeper than that.
2: Okay, I'm listening.
1: None of us is perfectly good at loving our neighbor. We all struggle to make the right decisions about how to help and when and what to do.
2: You mean even Reader's not perfect?
1: Of course not. He's human, but God loves us perfectly. You see, he made us his neighbor. The Good Samaritan in the parable shows us how much God loved you and me and why he came to earth to save us.
2: He loved us perfectly.
1: Yes, perfectly. He loved us when we were injured by sin, and we love him in response.
2: We love him because he first loved us.
1: Yes, one of my favorite verses. Where is it found?
2: I believe it's 1 John. You know what, Mr. Simon, I think I understand. And I also need to talk to Reader.
1: Well, there's no time like the present. Look who's walking up the path.
2: It's Reader? Oh, Mr. Simon, please don't go anywhere. Suddenly I'm really nervous.
1: All right. I'll take a look at that faulty hardware under the pilot's seat. You'll need to file a report on that. You and Reader take your time talking.
2: Thank you, Mr. Simon. Thank you for everything.
9: All right, campers, keep practicing your lines. Caleb, don't forget to set Ben gently on the donkey. The donkey is Jonathan and Jace in a suit.
6: Oh, got it, Miss Wendy. Thanks.
16: Come on, Caleb. Judah should have it all set up. Run, let's get ahead of everyone else.
9: Now, what in the world are those boys up to?
15: Caleb and Ben ran ahead of the other campers. Judah had their surprise set up, but he was so absorbed in what he was doing that he didn't notice Jake setting up his own surprise behind them.
11: Judah, they're coming.
5: Ooh, good. Everything's ready. Follow my lead when everyone comes in.
16: The chocolate sprinkles look so real.
3: Julia, I wonder if the cook made mac and cheese tonight. I'm starving.
12: Me too. Hey, Riley, after dinner...
13: you might be ready for the campers, boys, but Counselor Jacob B. Donovan is ready for you.
5: Oh, look!
3: Gross!
11: A mouse was in the cafeteria. It left droppings everywhere.
5: Oh, I wonder if the mouse is still here.
3: No, I don't like mice.
13: Jake, wait for it.
5: Could there really be a mouse?
13: Go time.
5: Ah, what is that? There's a mouse crawling up my leg.
11: Something's on the back of my leg. Ah, Judah, I feel a mouse. I'm out of here.
5: Quick, everyone out of the cafeteria.
3: Counselor Jake, that was awesome.
12: The ribbons blowing on their legs was brilliant.
3: You got them.
13: I sure did. Listen up, everybody. What you've just witnessed is Jake, the summer camp prank master. If you think you can pull off a prank, just you wait.
3: Jake, what is that stuff that looks like mouse droppings?
13: Here, let me taste one.
3: No, Jake, no.
13: Ha-ha, chocolate jimmies, like I thought.
3: Oh, brother.
13: All right, everybody, go and get your food. Cook made mac and cheese.
5: All right, Jake, you got us.
13: Judah, did you outrun the mouse?
5: No, but Caleb and Ben are still running. They haven't figured it out yet.
13: Well, looks like you're going to have to clean up all this chocolate, all right, Judah?
5: Yeah, I know. Counselor Jake, do you want to know how I feel about summer camp this year?
13: Oh, okay, Judah.
5: It's the best! I can't believe that you pranked us back. Oh, man, I love summer camp.
13: Haha, you had me going there, Judah.
5: Yeah, I never want camp to end. At home, my parents, they just fight all the time. Can I stay here in Discovery Mountain forever?
13: Well, Judah, I wish that camp could last forever, too. I really do, but for now, you need to grab a broom and start sweeping this stuff up.
5: Okay, Jake, I'm on it.
15: I sure wish that Judah could stay in Discovery Mountain, too. Well, We finally solved our mystery about just why Pilot Rawlings has been so upset with Reader. And just what is the story of Reader's aunt, Margaret? Will we be able to find out next time? Well, I hope so, because our next episode is the last one in this story series called Being Neighborly. Next time, we'll hear the Campers drama production of the story of the Good Samaritan. And speaking of the Good Samaritan, did you catch today's faith exercise? We should all love our neighbors, but we aren't always very good at doing that. But God is the perfect neighbor, and he sent Jesus to heal us in our sin. That verse that Pilot Rawlings remembered, well, it's a good one. It's 1 John chapter 4 and verse 19, and this is what it says. We love him because he first loved us. I'm so thankful that Jesus loves us and that he decided to be our neighbor. I'll be here waiting for you next time for the conclusion of Being Neighborly.
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18: Many people wonder, how can we know what's healthy to eat? One week a food is good for us, and the next week it's not. To know the answer, we need to study God's original plan for the human diet. In the Bible book of Genesis, God tells us what to eat. 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Then he says, he has given us the herb of the field, or vegetables. Grains, fruits, nuts, and vegetables constitute the diet chosen for us by our Creator. And science now agrees that this is the healthiest diet for humans. 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
22: Hi there, everyone. This is Aunt Carol.
23: And I'm Uncle Dan. We welcome each one of you to our program. I think we have a very interesting story to share with all of you today.
22: I couldn't agree more, Uncle Dan, because today's story is a continuation of the one we started last time.
23: About the California Gold Rush and the Pony Express, right, Aunt Carol?
22: Yes, and in our previous story, William Russell, the senior partner of Russell, Majors & Waddell, had just promised California Senator that his company would take on the challenge of providing lightning-fast mail delivery to California.
23: It was an amazing, bold idea. As we learned in our last story, at that time, mail delivery between Eastern America and the West took many days, weeks, or even months.
22: But now, William Russell planned on using the fastest riders on the swiftest horses to carry mail via the Central Overland Route, which was much shorter than the one used for mail delivery by the Butterfield stage line.
23: But a more difficult route, if I remember right, Aunt Carol.
22: Actually, Uncle Dan, in today's story, I think we'll discover that the entire venture was very difficult and very exciting.
23: I can't wait to get started. What do you call this episode?
22: I call it Thundering Hoofbeats.

0: Russell returned from Washington to share Senator Gwin's bold plan with his business partners, Alexander Majors and William Waddell, his eyes were bright with the possibilities and the challenge.
1: Just think. Mail service to and from California in 10 days. 10 days! I know we can do it.
2: Whoa now. Yeah, just a second there, William. Now, as keeper of this company's books, I can tell you, we're already overextended. Way overextended. And now you're proposing that we build more way stations, hire more men, and buy hundreds of horses?
1: Bill Waddell, always the worry, Roy.
2: Maybe so, but I'm the one who pays the bills.
1: Well, rest easy, my friend. Senator Gwin has all but promised us a generous grant from the government to cover our expenses, once we've proven ourselves, that is. Look at the huge grant they extended to the Butterfield line to deliver mail. Their delivery takes twice the time that we're planning. Am I right, Alexander? Help me out here.
3: Well, you're right that the Butterfield line was mightily favored by Washington, but...
2: Go ahead. Tell him all your buts. He needs to hear them.
3: Well, let me put it this way. While you're off in Washington making deals, William, I'm faced with the logistics of keeping supplies running to the government outposts across the western...
1: Exactly! We already have the network. It's just a matter of adding to it. We're the biggest freighting company west of the Mississippi.
3: But I know the land. I know the problems. I know what we're facing with this idea. Have you given your absolute word we'll do it?
1: My solemn promise.
2: Then there's no backing out?
3: We can't back out, Bill. Not if William's given his word. A man's word is his bond. We'll just have to...
2: I know. Our company will just have to carry through. I suppose you already have a name picked out for this crazy scheme.
1: How about the Central Overland California and Pike's Peak Express Company?
3: Well, William, I'd have to say that if shaky finances don't kill the idea, the name will.
2: We could just use the initials, the COC and PPEC.
3: How about just calling it the Pony Express?
1: A grand idea. Yeah. Capital. It'll work. You'll see. The Pony Express will be a resounding success.
0: Once the decision had been made, the company of Russell, Majors, and Waddell lost no time in organizing the venture. Although they already owned 75,000 oxen and 6,000 wagons for hauling supplies, they would now need horses.
1: Mr. Finney, your job will be to select horses for the western end of the line.
4: Yes, sir.
1: I've already instructed my agents on this end to handpick only the best. They need not be thoroughbreds. We need the toughest, most rugged, long-distance horses available.
4: I understand, sir. We'll need sure-footed mounts with spunk and spirit to go over the mountain trails, through the snow and across the salt flats. The half-wild mustangs of the West should do the trick.
0: Not only the horses would need determination and spirit, the riders would need to be a tough-minded breed as well. Soon, notices began to appear in Western newspapers.
5: Wanted. Young, skinny, wiry fellows, not over 18. Must be expert riders willing to risk death daily. Orphans preferred. Wages $25 per week? Woo-wee! Where do I sign up? $25 a week?
0: In actual fact, not all of the riders hired were of jockey stature, under 18, or for that matter, orphans. But they were cool-headed, brave, and range-hardened, and they would need every ounce of grit they possessed for the task before them. In just over 2 months, 500 horses were purchased, 80 riders hired, and a series of new stations built between those already existing on the company's line for a total of nearly 190 stops. When the big day arrived, Tuesday, April 3rd, 1860, crowds gathered to celebrate on both ends of the Pony Express line, one of which was in St. Joseph, Missouri.

0: the mail from Hannibal.
1: All the days to be late.
2: Ladies and gentlemen!
0: And maybe we'll find out what's happening.
3: Maybe so.
2: The train is on its way! We've just received a telegraph message that it is traveling at a record speed to bring the mail from the east. Ooh. Nearly 60 miles an hour! Before it arrives, let's hear from Alexander Majors, who has worked so hard to make this day possible.
4: After several speeches had been delivered by various dignitaries, the mail train arrived, and Johnny Fry rode his pony right inside the lobby of the famous Pay-Tee House Hotel, where the field office of Russell, Majors, and Waddell was located.
5: Here is the mail mochila, Johnny Fry, the very first of the Pony Express mail from east to west.
6: Sound the cannon to signal the ferry boat.
2: Godspeed to the Pony Express.
4: Johnny Fry galloped out of Pay-Tee House and down to the landing a mile away where the ferry took him and his steed across the Missouri River. From there, he headed west, his horse's hoofbeats thundering across the plains. The mochila, which carried mail in four pockets on each of its corners, had been especially designed from leather to fit over a saddle. The rider sat on it, his legs fitting between the front and back mail pockets on each side. A special opening at the front fit securely over the saddle horn. The entire mochila could be transferred in seconds to a fresh horse when the riders came to their relay stations. These were placed every 10 or 15 miles along the trail. On the other side of the continent, in San Francisco, California, a celebration similar to that in St. Joseph, Missouri, cheered for James Randall. On a cotton-colored pony, he clip-clopped onto a steamer named the Antelope, which would take them upstream to Sacramento. This was only a ceremonial send-off. The first real rider from the West was Billy Hamilton, who received the mail from James Randall in Sacramento and charged off into the black, rainy night.
7: Yeah! Giddy up, boy!
4: 5 horses and 57 miles later, Hamilton handed off the mochila to Warren Upson. Warren was soon heading straight into the teeth of a driving snowstorm in the Sierra Nevada mountains.
8: Come on, Warren, you can do it. I can't see a thing. These drifts have to be 10 feet deep. And if we slip off the path into the canyon...
9: Come on, boy. The mail must go through. Yeah, come on.
4: Over the next few days, riders from the east rode at breakneck speed across the prairie toward the west. And riders from the west crossed mountains and thundered across the Great American Desert toward the east. Horses were exchanged at relay stations very quickly, in a matter of seconds in some cases, and new riders grabbed the mochila from those who, tired and dusty, had ridden their section of the trail.
10: Whoa there. Whoa, steady. You're a wild one, ain't you? Okay, Jimmy, you take the reins here, but wait to mount up, and you be careful. This in here's still half wild. Took 3 of us to shoe him this morning.
7: Don't you worry none. I've been riding wild broncs for years.
10: Well, then you must have been riding on your mama's knee. How old are you anyway?
7: Old enough. Look, there he comes.
10: He's a-flying like the wind.
7: Just like I'm going to be in a minute. Oh, boy, this is going to be so much fun. Hold there. Boom! Here she is, all safe and sound. Mail bound for... San Francisco.
11: Got it. The mochila's crossed my saddle now. I'll be on my way. Giddy up. Come on. Yeah.
10: Well, he's off. Say, you okay? Your nose is bleeding.
7: Oh, it was a tearing rough ride, I gotta tell you. But a little blood don't hurt nothing. I'll get used to it soon enough. Be sure of that.
4: Even the most experienced riders needed a couple of weeks to toughen up, as they said, for the grueling Pony Express relays. But on that first run across the country, the excitement of the adventure overcame all pain. after only 10 days, on April 13, 1860, Billy Hamilton was once again in the saddle, thundering westward, this time back towards Sacramento, with the first mail mochila from the east. As he neared town, he could see horses and riders lining the road awaiting his arrival.
3: Look! Look there! It's just a speck, but I'll wager that's him!
12: Oh, it's him, all right! Just look at that cloud of dust!
3: Come on!
13: Here he comes!
3: Come on, everybody! We're riding with him, clear into town! Let's go!
4: After handing off the 8 letters that had been sent to recipients in Sacramento, Billy Hamilton and his pony clambered onto the Antelope steamer for the trip back down the river to San Francisco, where eager crowds awaited.
14: Oh, Jonas, that bonfire feels mighty good. What time is it anyway?
9: Just after midnight, Ellie. Here, come closer to the fire.
14: What a night this is. Bonfires all over town, people all over the place. It's history in the making, that's what.
9: Yep. Nothing this great has happened since we got to California.
14: It's not just the letters he's bringing. It's like, well, like home is closer now, you know?
9: Do I ever. With the Pony Express, seems like New England's just a few days away.
15: There it comes! I see the steamer just up river!
14: To the neck of the pony. The first pony to come with our mail from the East Coast of the United States of America.
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16: But right now, let's get back to our story, Thundering Hoofbeats.
4: In the 21st century, when men have already walked on the moon and built space stations, it's hard for us to imagine just what the Pony Express meant to Americans in 1860, especially to those living in California. Upon the arrival of that first Pony Express rider, the San Francisco Herald described the populace as being electrified by the success of the daring adventure. Newspapers in both San Francisco and Sacramento encouraged their readers to support the venture enthusiastically.
17: Listen to this, Amanda. Mm-hmm. The Daily Bee is certainly on the bandwagon for the Pony Express.
18: Oh, yeah. Now, what does it say?
17: Well, of course, it is an experiment, it says, which will not be kept up many months at a loss without a hope of remuneration in the not-distant future. And if we would keep it going, we must do at least our share in its support.
18: Huh.
17: Let Sacramento tonight give the pony 40 to 50 letters and show its spirit.
18: Oh, dear. Now, Jason, does this mean the Pony Express might not survive financially?
17: Well, if the government grant comes through, it might. But it certainly won't on just a few letters back and forth.
18: Uh-huh.
17: They limit the weight for each mail mochila to 10 pounds.
18: Oh, my.
17: And that's not much mail, even when the letters are written on the thinnest of tissue paper. I fear for the survival of the Pony Express, unless some source of funding comes through.
18: Really?
17: Oh, well, think about it. Russell Majors and Waddell paid up to $200 a horse. Yeah. And I'm told they bought hundreds of them. And then they have to pay the riders and the station masters. Why, it wouldn't surprise me if they sunk $100,000 or more into the venture already.
18: But it can't fail. We need the Pony Express.
4: From the very beginning, the Pony Express was financially challenged. At first, the cost of sending a half-ounce letter was $5 in gold, which would be about $100 in today's money. So obviously, many folks didn't have the resources to send even a single letter. Many newspapers, eager for fast news from the East, couldn't even afford to pay for messages to be sent because of the high cost. But praise for the adventure carried it along. And as the months slipped by, the stories of danger faced by the riders, the floods, blizzards, Indians, stampeding buffalo, and more, were the topic of everyone's conversation. The tales of courage and daring were not forgotten for many years. Decades later, for example, at the Auditorium Hotel in Chicago, as a family was just checking in for the night.
13: That will be room 105, Mr. Smith. And here's your key.
19: Thank you.
13: Just a moment, and I'll get some help to take your bags upstairs.
19: Well, thank you very much.
13: Mr. Haslin?
12: Yes, sir. Oh, I see we have new guests. Here, let me take your bags for you.
19: Thank you. Haslin, was it?
12: Yes, sir.
19: That name seems familiar to me. Haslin.
12: Yeah, here's my card, sir.
19: Oh, much obliged. Mm-hmm. My sons and I are traveling to St. Louis and then to Points West for a little vacation.
12: I see. And these two fine-looking boys are your sons, I take it?
19: Oh, yes, indeed. David?
20: Hello.
19: And Andrew.
21: Hi.
12: Well, welcome to the Auditorium Hotel, gentlemen. And now, we'd best get your baggage upstairs so you can settle in.
19: Wait a minute. Your card.
12: Yes.
19: Well. Haslin, now I know who you are. Look, boys, you see this pony and the rider on Mr. Haslin's card?
21: Yes, I see it.
19: Mr. Haslin here is none other than Pony Bob.
21: Pony Bob? Really?
19: Am I correct, Mr. Haslin? Pony Bob Haslin?
12: Sir, I guess you found me out.
21: Pony Bob? Wow! If we come down to the lobby later, will you tell us about the Pony Express and your famous ride?
19: Now, boys, I'm sure Mr. Haslin doesn't have time.
12: I'll tell you what. You boys come on down about, say, 8 o'clock tonight. I'm on break then, and I'll be glad to tell you a few tales.
21: Oh,

0: operation for only 5 weeks, one of the station keepers at William Station arrived back home to find an awful scene.
1: Whoa! No. Oh, no. The station is burned to the ground. Daniel! Daniel! Oscar! Where are they? Anybody? Oh, no. No. Daniel murdered Oscar. Oscar! And there's other bodies here, too. The Indians have done this. It's the Paiutes. They've murdered and burned my brothers. I've got to warn the other stations. The Indians are on the warpath.
0: Well, James Williams rode west with the news. And when I arrived in Virginia City on my run east from Friday's station, I could see Indian smoke signals from all the hills around town.
2: Wow. Had they attacked Virginia City?
0: Nope. But the town had put all their women and children in a stone hotel downtown to keep them safe. Anyways, I rode on to Reed Station only to discover that all the fresh horses had been taken by the townsfolk for the upcoming battle. So I fed my horse and we rode on to Buckland Station, which was supposed to be the end of my ride. But the relay rider there was so scared of Indians that he wouldn't take the mochila.
2: Well, I don't exactly blame him.
0: Maybe not. But we'd all pledged before we became riders that we would not get drunk or use bad language, gamble, or do anything that wasn't befitting a gentleman. And we'd also taken an oath to bravely take the mail through no matter what. We could quit after we'd made a run, if we wanted, but not before.
2: So what happened?
0: Well, Mr. Marley, the station keeper there, told me he'd give me $50 if I'd take the mail on east. Really, there wasn't anything else to do. So I grabbed a rifle and a revolver and rode out to the sink of Carson Station and then across the alkali bottoms to Sand Springs where I changed horses and then on for 30 more miles to Cold Springs where I changed horses again and finally to Smith's Creek where I just about fell off my horse from exhaustion.
3: Oh, steady, steady there. Why? You're not the usual rider.
4: Nope, I ain't. I'm Pony Bob, and I've ridden all the way from Friday's Station in the Sierras.
3: Friday's Station? My word, man, that's... Why, that's 190 miles away.
4: I know. It's a long story. Believe me, a very long story.
3: Jay, you ready?
5: Yep.
3: All ready. Hey, I recognize you. Yeah. You're Pony Bob Haslin, ain't ya?
4: Yeah.
3: It's him, all right. This here's Jay Kelly. He's the relay rider from here.
4: You have no idea how glad I am to see you, Jay Kelly.
0: Well, boys, I think I was asleep even before I hit the bed at Smith's Creek. And I slept like I was a dead man for 9 hours straight. But wouldn't you know, after I woke up, the rider from the east had arrived, and I was the only one on hand to take that mail pouch to the west. So I started back down the trail. When I arrived in Cold Springs...
4: Easy. Oh, no. What a horrible, horrible sight. Ah, it's the Indians. They've attacked the station, killed the station master, run off all the horses. Well, there's nothing else to do but keep going on. Old Black, it's up to you and me once again.
0: I watered my horse and was soon thundering through the sagebrush toward Sand Springs.
4: Easy. Simmer down, old bird dog. Simmer down. Now keep that head up and them ears are working. I'll need to know right where those Indian varmints is at.
0: I made it to Sand Springs and talked the station keeper into coming with me, since I knew it'd be only a matter of time before he was killed by the Indians, too. Then I just kept riding west till I got back to Buckland Station. And there, Mr.

0: Marley told me if I'd keep going, he'd give me $100 instead of the 50 he promised me before. I was so plumb tuckered out, I rested for about an hour and a half. Then I rode on back to Friday Station, where I'd started 36 hours before.
1: Wow, what a ride. I'm glad you weren't killed by the Indians.
0: Me too. I found out years later that the Indians were upset because someone at William Station had kidnapped several of their squaws and held them hostage for a few days. That's why they attacked. But the whole thing sure did make my life a little more interesting for a while.
1: I'll bet you were saddle sore after that long ride.
0: Well, plenty tired out for sure. It was the longest ride ever made by one person for the Pony Express. But even then, it wasn't my most important ride.
1: Oh, really? What was it then?
0: My most important ride was when the Pony Express took President Abraham Lincoln's inaugural address to the people of California. On my leg of the journey, which was 120 miles long, I rode 12 horses in 8 hours and 10 minutes. They say I set a speed record on that run, and maybe I did. But altogether, we delivered that address in 7 days and 17 hours. The fastest run ever made from one end of the line to the other. Yes, sir, that was one fine run, all right. The Pony Express's finest hour ever, I'd have to say.
2: It's hard to believe that the Pony Express existed for only 18 months, from April of 1860 to October of 1861. Its end didn't come from the danger of the adventure, and it didn't come because of financial difficulties either. Since the expected grant from the government never came through, it couldn't have continued much longer anyway. It came because of progress, namely the telegraph. Once telegraph poles were strung across the great American West, messages could be sent like lightning across the wires. And the Pony Express, which had been the fastest connection between East and West, was now very slow by comparison. For many years, Buffalo Bill Cody, a famous figure of the Old West, traveled across the United States with a Wild West show that featured the history of the Pony Express, just so folks wouldn't forget about the bold, brave riders, their trusty ponies, and the wonderful, audacious adventure. But even today, we have not forgotten. We look back on the amazing days of those thundering hoofbeats across the American West, the glorious days of the Pony Express, and our hearts are filled with a true sense of wonder and awe.

0: Wow, Aunt Carol, those were the days.
1: It was an exciting time, Uncle Dan, but I'm glad we have email now.
0: Staying in touch is a lot easier,
1: mm-hmm.
0: thanks to all the enterprising people who've gone before us and improved things. Folks like the Wright brothers, Henry Ford and Thomas Edison, to name just a few.
1: Yes, and we have their dramatized stories available as well.
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1: Well, it's time for us to go, but be sure to tune in again next time.
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7: Hello friends, this is Doug Batchelor. How about an amazing fact? On January 10, 1954, a British-built de Havilland Comet, one of the first commercial jet airliners, tore apart in midair and went down in the Mediterranean Sea, killing all 35 passengers and crew. Then, two other comets mysteriously crashed in similar disasters. Engineers eventually discovered the poorly designed square windows were a fatal error. Stresses and fatigue were concentrated around the sharp corner points of the windows, and over time, the plane fuselage cracked, causing a catastrophic loss of pressure and many deaths. All commercial airlines now have rounded windows. Friends, you know, the Bible says too much stress and fatigue can also make people crack and fall apart. Stay with us. We're going to learn more as Amazing Facts brings you this edition of Bible Answers Live.
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7: 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If you're tuning in for the first time, this is a live international interactive Bible study, and you can participate by listening as we search the Word together, or if you have a Bible question you would like to call in, 463-7297. Lines are open. My name is Doug Batchelor.
9: My name is John Ross. Good evening, listening friends, and Pastor Doug, as usual, let's begin the program with a word of prayer. Dear Father, we thank you that we have this chance to open up the Word and study. We ask your blessing upon this program. Be with those who are listening, Lord, and guide us into a fuller understanding of your Word, the Bible. Thank you, Lord, and we commit this in your keeping in Jesus' name. Amen.
7: Amen.
9: Well, Pastor Doug, you opened the program by talking about, well, several air disasters, all by the same manufacturer of a particular type of airline or aeroplane, and they discovered that it's the shape of the windows that were really causing a lot of the problem. Who would have guessed?
7: Yeah, you'd be surprised. I'm sure that engineers can explain it in more detail, but the square windows, it just all of the vibration and stresses seem to focus fatigue on the corners. Mm. Where when they had a round window, and that's probably why God makes eggs round, they're so durable that way. But the round window, they just didn't have that problem. And unfortunately, it took three of these planes having some kind of catastrophic decompression up there and basically fell apart, cracked from these corners in the windows before they really realized what the problem was. And now all the aircraft have got the rounded windows. But as we mentioned, people can fall apart too from too much stress. And, you know, even Jesus, after spending a day teaching and healing and ministering to people, he said to the disciples, Mark 6:31, come aside by yourselves into a deserted place, meaning a wilderness spot, and rest a while. For many were coming and going, and they didn't even have time to eat. You know, as they say, you can't burn the candle at both ends for very long. And God designed an oasis in time, and it's part of the creation story, where he wants us to get that rest that helps us recover from the stresses of life. And it's called the Sabbath. I bet most people don't know that six of the leading causes of death in the United States, namely heart disease, cancer, lung ailments, accidents, cirrhosis of the liver, and suicide, are all related to stress. Someone else said between 75 and 90% of all physician office visits are attributed to stress-related ailments or complications, according to the American Psychological Association. Not to mention what they say it does to families. That's why the Lord wanted us to have that place to sort of round out our week and take care of those stress and the fatigue that just comes with everyday living. And every week on the Sabbath, we're to have that rest to recharge our batteries and to also sort of calibrate our spiritual compass back with God. And maybe you'd like to know more about how you can discover that blessing that God has put in a day of rest. We have a free offer that talks about that tonight.
9: We have a book called Why God Said Remember. We'll be happy to send it to anybody who calls and asks. Again, the book is called Why God Said Remember. And the phone line for our free resource is 800-835-6747. Again, that number is 800-835-6747. You can ask for the book Why God Said Remember. We'd be happy to send that to anybody who calls and asks. Well, Pastor Doug, I think we're ready to go to the phone lines, and we have Josiah, who is listening on from Texas on online. Josiah, welcome to the program.
10: Hey, thanks for taking my call.
7: Absolutely. How can we help tonight?
10: I basically have a question about entertainment. I've read and watched a couple of sermons on like holy living as far as like A Voice in the Wilderness and A Love That Transforms. Uh-huh. I agree with most of it, except I'm wondering why we should sound fanatical about entertainment if it's possible that, you know, it doesn't make us sin or it's fictional, like we're not watching Gladiator like it happened back then, or sermons can actually be preached on how you can actually find God in movies, and I can actually find myself being a good witness with it and get close to people I'm trying to share the gospel with and use related parables and stuff. I remember Jesus said, you know, if your eye causes you to sin, then you can cast it off. And though I walk through the valley of the shadow of death, I will fear no evil. So it's like, I don't think we should be afraid of watching, for example, Harry Potter or whatever has a good overall message and just enjoy it for what it is right now, like sugar and
7: coffee. Wait, so you need to put this into a question. It sounds like you're making a statement.
10: Oh, yeah. Well, yeah, basically, like, that's my question. Like, I guess why sound fanatical, I guess, about whatever has an overall good message, if possible, you know?
7: Well, we have no problem with a good message. If there's a video or a DVD, I guess nobody has VHS tapes anymore, that has something positive that meets the biblical criteria of whatever things are just and noble and true and good, it says think on these things. But if it's a sin
11: In other words, if a person can sin in their heart, why would you want to watch something where people are being killed or people are committing adultery and vicariously participate in your mind with things that you know that Jesus wouldn't approve of? I mean, it'd be hard for me to say this is a great witnessing opportunity. Let's go watch people get shot together. You see what I'm saying? So I'm not saying that there's never a time where there's anything good that might be produced by Hollywood, though it is rare. And there have been some good things that have come out. But the vast majority of entertainment just has a problem passing the criteria where, you know, David says, I'll set no evil thing before my eyes. So that's, you know, of course, I think you're referencing a sermon that, I delivered 14 years ago in New York. But it's still, the principle's still the same.
10: Okay.
11: Did you ever take a look at our lesson on that subject? We've got a study called A Voice in the Wilderness. There's a study that goes with that. I don't know if you've read that.
10: Mm-hmm. Yeah, it just sounded like, you know, it might be like, whoa, okay, you know, it sounds like, you know, Amish kind of a thing.
11: Well, you know, compared to what the world is doing today, I think Bible Christians, if you're really trying to keep your eyes fixed on Jesus and feed your mind on those things that are good and do what Jesus would do and watch what Jesus would watch, you're probably going to seem like a fanatic. And, you know, Jesus said, there are things that are highly esteemed among men that are an abomination to God. There are things the world's going to think, oh, this is great, nothing wrong with that. And God says, you know, I have a different perspective. So, yeah, I suppose Christians probably do look straight-laced compared to what the world does for entertainment.
9: We have a study guide dealing with the subject of character development and how we need to watch and be aware of what we allow to come into our minds and our hearts. It's called A Love That Transforms, an amazing fact study guide, and we'll be happy to send this to anyone who calls and asks. The number again is 800-835-6747. You can ask for the study guide called A Love That Transforms. You can also read it for free online at amazingfacts.org. We have Nicholas, who is listening from Kansas City, Missouri. Nicholas, welcome to the program.
12: Good evening, Pastor Doug and Pastor Ross.
11: Evening.
12: I have a question. Did Jesus accept tithe? And if my life was my ministry and I didn't have another income, could I accept tithe?
11: Well, I think, first of all, the principle of giving tithe, if you've given it to yourself, it sort of ceases to be giving. You know, even my family, we're involved in a full-time ministry, but I think that it's dangerous for us just to give to our ministry. And so Karen and I look for other ministries. We know other ministries will give to us. You kind of have to give away from yourself. Now, your first question, did Jesus accept tithe? There's no record.
12: Yes.
11: Pastor Ross might correct me, but there's no record that I know of where it says that Jesus specifically got tithe. People gave offerings to Jesus' group, and, you know, Judas kept the offering bag. We know about that. Whether any of that was tithe, I don't think there's any record in the Bible that it was. But we have a lesson on tithe and what the Bible says about it and who should receive it and who should not. If you like, we can send you a free copy of that, Nicholas.
12: Okay, that'd be great. But I guess my question further was, if someone was sending me tithe, would that be acceptable?
11: Well, if you're involved in a full-time Christian ministry, I thought you said something about paying yourself tithe. If you're doing a ministry that meets the biblical criteria of tithe, well, then that's there's no problem with that.
12: Okay.
11: But I would be careful about paying yourself tithe, because that could kind of get into a cycle of, you know, the whole idea of tithe and offerings is to give away from yourself. It's none of us have a problem giving to ourselves. It kind of comes natural. So it starves selfishness in our hearts and it increases our faith when we give away from ourselves. But, hey, I appreciate your question, Nicholas, and we'll send you that study guide on In God We Trust.
9: The number to call is 800-835-6747. You can ask the study guide called In God We Trust. We're better send it to anybody who calls and asks. Our next call is Patricia, and she's listening from Portland, Oregon. Patricia, welcome to the program.
13: Yes, good evening, pastors. I'm going to get right to the question. I'm looking at Psalms 25, and I told the other gentleman that I spoke with that I was asking about verse 14, but I'm actually asking about verse 10 and 14 because they seem related. Verse 10 of Psalm 25 states, "All the paths of the Lord are mercy and truth to such as keep his covenant and his testimonies. So my question is, what is his covenant and what are his testimonies? And then 14 says, the secret of the Lord is with those who fear him, and he will show them his covenant. So again, the covenant word. But in this verse, I'm interested in knowing, what is the secret of the Lord? What does that mean?
11: All right, verse 10. Yeah, I appreciate your question, Patricia. The Bible talks about the covenant that God made. Well, there's several covenants, but the principal covenant that you find David talking about was the Ten Commandments. And I think, if I'm not mistaken, Pastor Ross, that's in Deuteronomy 4. It says, then he gave them his covenant, which he commanded them to perform, even Ten Commandments, and wrote them on two tables of stone. And then later, you know, we're living now under the new covenant, which is not the Ten Commandments written on stone, but the Bible says a new covenant is, I will write my law on their hearts. So he puts that same law, but it's the motivation comes from the heart. Testimonies included all of the other laws. And, you know, one of the greatest chapters in the Bible is Psalm 119. Just take a pencil sometime, go through Psalm 119 and circle all the times it talks about the testimonies of God and the laws of God. And it's a beautiful psalm on that subject. But so he's talking about the rules that guide our life in a nutshell. And so the second part of your question, I think, was about verse 14, the secret of the Lord is with those who fear him, and he will show them his covenant. Well, if the new covenant is God writes his law in our hearts, and people out there might be thinking, why would David be talking about the new covenant? He's in the Old Testament. The first time you hear about the new covenant is the Old Testament. Jeremiah, Ezekiel both talk about writing his law in our hearts. Moses, way back in the Ten Commandments, Moses said he wants to put his law in our hearts. And so that really always was the covenant. And he reveals the secret of the Lord to those who fear him. He will show them his covenant, the law of the Lord written in the heart. Now, I don't know, Pastor Ross, you got anything to add to that?
9: No, we got a study guide dealing with the subject of the Ten Commandments and how those principles can be applied to our lives. The law can be written upon yes. The heart. It's called Written in Stone, and we'll be happy to send that to Patricia or anybody who calls and asks. The number to call is 800-835-6747, and you can ask for the study guide called Written in Stone. Again, the number is 800-835-6747. And our free study guide is called Written in Stone. We'll be happy to send that to anybody who calls and asks.
11: I appreciate your question, Patricia.
13: Okay.
9: We have Bill, who's listening from Toronto, Canada. Bill, welcome to the program.
14: Yes, thank you for taking my call. 2 Timothy chapter 2, verse 13.
11: Okay.
14: What does that mean? And there's still teachers out there teaching that we have to confess and repent every sin or we'll be condemned. So how do these two line up?
11: All right, you're talking about, let me just make sure I've got it right, 2 Timothy 2:13, evil men and...
14: If we are faithful.
11: Are we talking about evil men and seducers will grow worse and worse, deceiving and being deceived?
9: Is that first or second?
14: 2 Timothy chapter 2, verse 13, if we are faithless, he will remain faithful, for he cannot disown himself.
11: Oh, I'm sorry, yeah, I had the wrong verse. If we are faithful, if we are faithless, he remains faithful, for he cannot deny himself. So are you wondering, does this mean that it doesn't matter whether we have faith or not?
14: Right, because other teachers are teaching that unless we confess every sin and repent of every sin, we will perish.
11: Well, first of all, not everybody can remember every sin. So, you know, we do need to repent and confess. The first words of Jesus when he began his ministry was repent, for the kingdom of heaven is at hand. And the first words of John the Baptist were repent. And Peter, when he started his sermon at Pentecost, he said, repent, and you'll receive the gift of the Holy Spirit. So repentance is humbling ourselves, and then God cleanses us. We come to the Lord, we humble ourselves, and he lifts us up. And that's in the book of James. And it does say in, I believe it's Hebrews chapter 6, Pastor Ross, without faith it is impossible to please God. For he that comes to God, no, it's Hebrews 11, verse 6. He that comes to God must believe that he is, and he is a rewarder of those that diligently seek him.
9: Yes, Hebrews chapter 11, verse 6.
11: So, you know, we can't say that what Paul is saying here in 2 Timothy is God doesn't care whether we have faith, because everything else in the Bible, Jesus said, if you believe, all things are possible.
9: Actually, the verse just before that in verse 12, 2 Timothy chapter 2, it says, if we endure, we shall also reign with him. If we deny him, he will also deny us. So there is a degree of endurance, that is faith and trusting.
11: Yeah, and he obviously doesn't want us to deny him. And then John 3:16, whoever believes in him will not perish but have everlasting life. Now,
14: well, I attended a church that I was in the I divorced a woman and was living common law with another woman, and then we came to Christ, and they said if we stayed together we would perish. So that's wrong.
11: Well, you're going to marry the woman that you're with? Is that what they were asking?
14: Well, no, we were living common law when we both accepted Christ, but they said they accept no divorce and remarriage. They accept divorce, but no remarriage. Anybody who remarries will perish.
11: No, that's not biblical, because you've got examples in the Bible of people like David, who, you know, his marriage to Bathsheba certainly started as adultery, and it says that God said to David, you know, you took Uriah's wife, but later when David repented, it says he comforted his wife, and God continued to speak through David and give him Psalms. You have Jesus revealing himself to the woman at the well, and he said, go call your husband. He said, oh yeah, you've had five husbands, and the one you're living with now you're not married to. Well, obviously, he then reveals to her he's the Messiah. So she's going to be saved, even though she had a pretty scrambled marital background. So the idea that these marriage problems, divorce and remarriage, becomes the unpardonable sin, the Bible doesn't teach that. Is it sin? Yeah, adultery is sin. Divorcing without biblical grounds is sin. And I would hope whoever you're married to now, you'd want to be legally married to them. So, you know, you start where you're at.
14: Okay, so maybe I missed your answer. So when we're faithless, he remains faithful.
11: Yeah, yeah, but I just want to make sure you're not reading into that verse something that isn't there. God isn't saying he doesn't care whether or not we're faithful.
14: Right, so does a homosexual who continues to be a homosexual or an adulterer, or people sleeping outside of marriage, do they get condemned? Because clearly it says there, if we're faithless, he remains faithful.
11: Well, let me answer with a verse. If you read in Hebrews chapter 10, verse 26, it says, if we continue to sin willfully after we've received a knowledge of the truth, there remains no sacrifice for sin. So if a person knows God's will and they're going to continue to live in high-handed rebellion against the will of God, they can't claim forgiveness for deliberate sin. Now, there'll be people that are forgiven for all kinds of things because God winks at our ignorance. But when we know what God wants and we just say, well, I don't care, you're going to be faithful whether I'm faithful or not, and I'm just going to continue sinning, well, that's rebellion against God. That is dangerous. So, hey, you know, there's a book, and don't let this title scare you, Bill. There's a book we'll send you for free, and it's called Is It Possible to Live Without Sinning? Don't let the title scare you. It really is a good, comforting book, and it's filled with scripture, and I think you'll find that interesting. Appreciate your call.
9: The number to call is 800-835-6747. That is the resource line. You can ask for the book, Is It Possible to Live Without Sinning? 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And friends, you can also read that for free online at amazingfacts.org. Our next call is David, listening from Willits, California. David, welcome to the program.
15: Ooh, can you hear me?
9: On the air.
15: All right. So I've been doing a little bit of Bible studying here, and I see, and I know a little bit about this abomination, the desolation that Jesus talked about in Matthew 24, verse 15, you know, where it says, therefore, when you see the abomination of the desolation spoken of by Daniel the prophet standing in the holy place, okay, I got that. And if I understand it rightly, that's something that he was dealing with in, Daniel was dealing with in Daniel chapter 9, right? Is that correct? Where Daniel chapter 9, verse 27, I think he speaks about this time of Jerusalem in the wing of abomination shall be one who makes desolate.
11: Well, there until the constant. You do have that, yes, in Daniel 9:27. He also refers to it in Daniel 11:31. It says the abomination that makes desolate, and then in Daniel 12, verse 11. And it doesn't use abomination of desolation specifically, but you find the same principle in the prophecies of Daniel 7 and 8 also. So Daniel talks about this power that would desolate God's people in several chapters. That's why Jesus said, as written by Daniel, and Jesus doesn't give a specific verse because it's a theme all through Daniel.
15: What I've got a question about is in verse 11 on chapter 12, it says, and from the time that the daily sacrifices is taken away and the abominations of desolation is set up. Now, this is the thing I'm confused about. There shall be 1,290 days. And then verse 12 says, blessed is he who waits and comes to the 1,335 days. I've never heard anybody talk about these two time prophecies, and so I'm trying to figure out where does that fit in all this time plan with Daniel. And
11: I'm so glad you asked, David. Now, you asked a question about the chapter in the Bible that has more time prophecies than any other chapter. In the typical 3 minutes we try to budget for a question, we're not going to be able to cover it, but we will send you. No, we will send you a magazine called It's a Study on Daniel and the Revelation, and it does address the 1290, 1260, and 1335 days of Daniel chapter 12.
15: Oh, good.
11: And so we'll be happy to send you a magazine that has it, and I think it's even charted in the magazine. And it's our magazine on Daniel and Revelation.
9: To receive that, you'll need to give us a call at 800-835-6747. You can ask for the magazine on Daniel and Revelation. I believe you can also read that for free online at amazingfacts.org.
11: It's not online yet.
9: It's not online. Okay. Probably the best thing, give us a call on the resource line, and we'll be able to get that to you, David, or anybody wanting to study further, not only about this subject in Daniel chapter 12, but also the book of Revelation. It's also included in that.
11: Mm-hmm.
9: Our next call is Al, listening from Albuquerque, New Mexico. Al, welcome to the program.
16: Yes. Can you hear me?
11: We do. Al from Albuquerque. Thanks for calling.
16: Yes. How are you, Pastor Doug and Pastor Ross? How are you doing?
11: Doing good. Doing great.
16: Great, great. Praise the Lord. I was, night before last day or a few nights ago, I got up and read some scriptures, and I called it the three seeds. And one is Deuteronomy 5:29, the other one is John 14:21, and the other one is Revelation 22:14.
11: And so you have questions about those three scriptures?
16: No, it's just that they are so clear that I can't understand why other people can't understand that. But to me, it in Deuteronomy, of course, it says, "Oh, that there should be such a heart in them that they would fear me and keep my commandments always,
11: that it might be well with them and their children."
16: Right.
11: Yep.
16: Forever. And the other one is 14:21. He that has my commandments and keeps them, he is the one who loves me. And he that loves me shall be loved by my Father, and I will love him and manifest myself unto him. That's already the New Testament. And then, of course, the last one is 22:14. Everybody knows that one about, blessed are they who keep my commandments, for they'll have the right to eat from the tree of life
11: and enter through the gates of the city.
16: Praise the Lord.
11: Yeah. So
16: yes.
11: I guess your point is, it's not so much a question, but you're just making the point that God's word really does say it. The commandments, if we love him, we'll keep his commandments.
16: From the Old Testament all the way through the New.
11: Yeah, it is a clear truth. That's why, you know, I wonder why people struggle with that. And all the commandments God wants us to obey are for our good. He's not asking us to do anything. It's like a parent that loves their children. Says, look, I love you. Don't play in the street. You know, I love you. Don't stick that screwdriver in the electric socket. And there are commandments because the parents love the children and they want the children to live. And so, yeah, absolutely. I agree with that. And blessed are those that keep his commandments. God says, if you know these things, happy are ye if you do them. And Jesus said, think not I've come to destroy the law. I did not come to destroy, but to fulfill. And it'd be easier for heaven and earth to pass away than for one jot or one tittle to in any way pass from the law till all is kept. And so, yeah, this is that's a principle that you're going to find. Al, it sounds like you would enjoy that lesson that we offered earlier, if you haven't read it already, talking about written in stone, dealing with the subject of the law of God. And you can get that by calling 800-835-6747. 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
9: My name is John Ross, and we have Charles, who is listening from Atlanta, Georgia. Charles, you're on the air.
20: Hey, how you doing tonight?
11: Doing good. Thanks for calling.
20: Good. Thank you. As I was waiting, you know, we're talking about the subject question I wanted to ask, and I just want to get some clarification about the adultery and the marriage question. I was listening to a previous program, and the person on that program was very adamant about that. No matter what, if you married and either one was divorced for any reason other than adultery, that according to Scripture, you know, you were required to get a divorce and no longer, be in that marriage, because being in the marriage alone was still continuing in sin. My question was, in my case, on my first marriage was because of adultery by my ex-wife. My wife that I'm married to now, hers was not, that she knows of, but neither one of us were professed born-again Christians at the time that we got married. It was several years later that we both started, you know, attending church, and both of us were, baptized at the same time. So, and it's my understanding that point on that we start anew.
11: Exactly. You're new creatures. You didn't have that knowledge. It would be very impractical for preachers to tell people that, you know, pagans, unbelievers, come to the Lord and they're somehow supposed to go looking for their former spouses and through all the scrambled marriage things that happened. And no, you God meets you where you're at. And that's why I share the example of the woman at the well in John chapter 4. The Lord revealed himself to her. I seriously doubt she went looking for her first husband to marry him again. Who knows, he may have been remarried already. And so it's unrealistic to ask people to do that. Now, if people come to the Lord and they realize, hey, I'm living with someone I'm not married to, or they need to do that right. They need to, you know, be a witness, and you don't want to give people grounds for doubting your relationship with the Lord, and avoid the appearance of evil. And so people should get legally married. That's what we were sharing with a former caller. But yeah, you come to the Lord where you are, and he takes you where you are, and you get a new beginning. But once you know, the Bible says sin is not knowing. If we know what God wants, then we need to be living up to that.
9: You know, we have a book called Marriage, Divorce, and Remarriage, what the Bible says about this, and we'll be happy to send it to you, Charles, or anyone wanting to learn more about this subject. The number to call is 800-835-6747. You can ask for the book called Marriage, Divorce, and Remarriage.
11: Mm-hmm. That'll help. And thank you for your call, Charles.
9: Our next
20: caller. Yes, sir. Thank you, and God bless you and your ministry.
11: Appreciate it.
9: Our next call is Tony, listening from Houston, Texas. Tony, welcome to the program.
0: Hey, how are you?
11: We're doing better than we deserve. How are you?
0: Doing good, doing good. I had a question. I heard something about some people, and I don't want to mention names, but I believe in the book of Isaiah. It was a book of prophecy about the coming of the Lord Jesus Christ.
11: Right.
0: I believe it's found in the book of Isaiah 53, by his stripes we are healed. There's a saying now that people are taking around saying that the stripes was for the spiritual and not for the physical. But I believe it both physically and spiritually that we are healed by those stripes that were on the back of Jesus Christ. Can you give light to this or shed some light to this?
11: Well, the answer is found in verse 5 itself. And by the way, for those who missed it, this is Isaiah 53, a wonderful messianic prophecy about Jesus. It says, he was wounded for our transgressions, the wounds and the punishment, the beatings that Jesus received. He was taking our punishment. He was bruised for our iniquities. The chastisement, the punishment, that means for our peace was upon him. In other words, for us to be justified, he took our punishment. And by his stripes, that's his whipping, we are healed. So all of this goes together. The sufferings of Jesus, he took our penalty. Not only is the penalty for sin death, the penalty for sin is punishment and death. It's not just death. The punishment for the lost is they are every man punished according to what they deserve, and they're thrown in the lake of fire, which is the second death. So Jesus suffered and died. And part of his suffering was being whipped. The way they refer to that in the Bible is stripes, because it would leave a stripe down a person's back when they were whipped. So am I answering what you're asking, Tony?
0: So pretty much it was for the physical and for the spiritual.
11: Yeah, we receive spiritual forgiveness. Doesn't mean we have to go get whipped, but Jesus was physically whipped, and he took a punishment that we all deserve. You know, used to be in public when a person was being punished, they would flog them. They would either hit them with rods or whips, and he took that punishment we deserved. Not every sin required the death penalty. Even Paul, he says he was whipped 39 times, three times. He got 39 lashes, I think. And so that was one of the punishments for offenses that didn't require death, is various amount of lashes. And so it's just saying Jesus took our punishment. So we get spiritual and physical healing through that as well. When it says healing, we're healed from our sin. Some people receive physical healing as well, but this is not a promise that everybody's going to be physically healed. Because Paul was sick.
0: Because when I pray with somebody, myself, I always include, by stripes we are healed. And when I hear it, because it was, it only means spiritually.
11: Yes.
0: And it was like, mind-boggling, why would you believe something like that? Why not also believe it for the physical?
11: Well, you know what I mean? Yeah, Pastor Ross and I believe in physical miraculous healing as well. I don't know that means that every person that prays this prayer, that it's going to be the magic bullet that's going to heal all diseases, or a pill. But I do believe that Jesus, through his sufferings, bought the right to physically heal as well. And he often does. But you know, if you live long enough, you'll get sick of something that will kill you.
0: Right.
11: So, sin, the penalty of sin is we get old and die. But, he wants to prolong our tranquility. Hey, appreciate your call, Tony, and thank you very much for your question.
9: We have Brian listening from Arkansas. Brian, welcome to the program.
21: Hi, how you doing?
11: Doing well.
21: I have a question. I have trouble knowing that I am, I've been saved. I believe that I am saved, and I know that my Lord is justified to forgive us of our all sin. But how come I still get these, I still get this feeling like, am I truly saved? Because of my past sin.
11: You have some feelings of conviction. And
21: yeah, I worry, about my salvation. And I know that the Lord, he is just to forgive us of our sin when we confess and we repent and truly I'm sorry, but why do I feel sometimes that, you know, am I a true child of God, you know?
11: It's not wrong. It's not wrong to examine yourself. And I think you'll find if in the Second Corinthians 13:5, it says, examine yourself whether you are in the faith. Test yourselves. It's appropriate every now and then to just do a check. I mean, when we're talking about eternity, just say, Lord, I don't want to be one of those that says, Lord, Lord, and doesn't really know you. And it's like David prayed that prayer, search me and try me, see if there be any wicked way in me. And so God wants us to live with peace and confidence, but it's a good idea to, you know, check the rearview mirror every now and then and to make sure that, you're going straight and following the Lord. You know what I'm saying? So feeling a conviction that now if the devil is convicting you about sins you've already repented of and asked God to forgive you for and you've turned from, well, that's just the devil trying to take away your peace. Because if God forgives you, you can't set yourself up at a higher tribunal than that of God.
21: I've done, you know, some bad things in my past, and I've turned from all that now, and I'm trying to live, I'm trying to live like he would want me to live, you know, and I try to read as much as I can, but sometimes I don't get to read the Bible every day. I know I should read the Bible every day, and I've been struggling. That's one of my struggles. I'm an over-the-road truck driver.
11: Well, you know what you might try? I was just, I did a long-distance drive this week, and I've got the Bible on, I don't know if anybody still has CD players, everything is MP3, but I've got the old CDs of Alexander Scorby reading the King James Version in my car, in my truck, and I stuck it in there, and I listened to, I listened to the Book of Job twice, Nehemiah, and you know, it's great, you just drive along, you listen to it being read, you can pause it and think about it, back it up, and you may not be a prolific reader, but you can still feed on the Word. It's so convenient these days.
9: And, you know, also, Brian, remember that the Bible tells us we need to walk by faith, not by sight. So it is good for us from time to time to examine ourselves and make sure that we're living surrendered to Christ. But on the other side, we also need to be faithful and believe that He is going to fulfill His Word. Mm-hmm. If we confess our sins, the Bible says He's faithful and just to forgive us and to cleanse us from all unrighteousness. So having faith in His promise and taking God at His word is also something that we need to do. And don't get discouraged if you have these feelings of doubt. Just turn to God, claim His promise, trust in Him, and move forward in faith.
21: My Lord, I know my Lord loves me. I know He loves me. I know it. But it's a constant battle, you know. I have one more question, if it's okay, or if we're not too out of time.
11: Well, let's see if it's a big question or not.
21: No, it's not. I was just wondering, me and my wife are separated, and I don't know how, we're not really, I don't know, we're just two different people, and I don't know what to do about it.
11: How long have you been married?
21: 4 years, but I think we got married for the wrong reason. We weren't living according to God's will, and she got pregnant, and so by doing the right thing, I married her, and now we're separated because we're two different people. We weren't together very long when we first got together.
11: Did you go to a church together?
21: Well, I tried to go to church with her. She's kind of not wanting to go, and I want to. My daughter, she goes to church faithfully, and she's the one that got me back into church. And
11: I was just going to say the best thing to do is if marriage is serious business, and if you're going to save or salvage a marriage, that's also, it's serious and it requires some investment. It'd be good if you had a pastor somewhere that you'd both be willing to sit down and talk to. And, you know, I don't know where she's at on this, but, the best thing you can do is, of course, be as attractive as you can be as a Christian husband. And, if she's open to, it sounds like you said that she got pregnant. You have a child together, right?
21: But we got married because she got pregnant, and I wanted to do the right thing, and she miscarried the baby. But now, 4 years later, we can't get along because we didn't really know each other. We didn't we were living in sin as well. I mean, before we got married, and we barely knew each other when this happened, and so now we're separated. Because,
11: well, the best thing, you know, I really recommend, Brian, that you try to find a local pastor you can counsel with. If she won't go, at least you go yourself. And that book that Pastor Ross offered a little earlier is really a good book, and it gives you some great Bible principles on what do you do when it comes to being a Christian when you're grappling with things like marriage, divorce, and remarriage. So we'll send you a free copy. I really recommend you ask for that and try and get some local counsel. 3 minutes with a pastor on the radio, is you can need more than that.
9: The number to call is 800-835-6747. You can ask for the book Marriage, Divorce, and Remarriage. We'll be happy to send that to you, Brian, or anybody who calls and asks. We have Derek, who is listening in Pennsylvania. Derek, welcome to the program.
2: Hello, everybody.
11: Hi.
2: My question actually somewhat relates to Brian's question that he just asked, or at least his second question.
11: Okay.
2: However, mine, on the other hand, my relationship with my ex yielded a child that we did not get married, and my child was born out of wedlock. And I guess my question is I've heard of the scripture, and I can't recall the exact verse, but mentioned this, how because of my sin and committing having a child out of wedlock, my descendants in several generations thereafter will not be allowed admission into the kingdom of heaven.
11: No. No, the Bible doesn't teach that. If a child is born out of wedlock, it does not prevent them from going to heaven. Jesus was conceived in a very unusual way, and it certainly is not going to prevent him. You have one of the judges of Israel, his name was Jephthah. He was illegitimate. It was not going to prevent him from being in the kingdom of heaven. So, you know, Solomon is the result of David's having stolen another man's wife. Solomon came from David and Bathsheba. It wouldn't prevent him from going to heaven. When it talks about the third and fourth generation in the Bible, it's talking about the influence of the parents. If the parents turn from God, their influence can influence their children for three or four generations away from God. And then he says in the next verse, showing mercy unto thousands of them that love me and keep my commandments. By the way, that verse about three and four generations is in the Ten Commandments.
2: All right.
11: I believe it's the second commandment.
2: The one that I think of, I believe, is in Deuteronomy 27:3, maybe.
11: Deuteronomy 27:3.
2: I think that, and I'm going off of memory at the moment.
11: Well, we'll look real quick. And what does the verse roughly say?
2: I believe it was, as my question, it stated that, from my understanding, I believe it was 12 generations after a child was born out of wedlock.
11: You might be talking about, I think you know what you're talking about. They had laws about people that could and could not enter into the assembly of the Lord, and they said the illegitimate could not enter in. That didn't mean that they couldn't come to the Lord or be saved, but there were some high criteria for those that were serving in the temple of the Lord.
9: You know, the Bible says that the child shall not bear the sins of the father, and the father the sins of the child. So each person makes their own decision.
11: Ezekiel 18.
9: Correct. Yeah. Now, of course, the influence of a parent carries on from one generation to the next, but that's different than salvation.
11: Yeah.
2: All right. And I guess, what exactly are you referring to when you talk about the influence of the parent?
11: Well, you know, parents, of course, by their example, they can influence children to, you know, in idolatry, and that often is passed on. They learn bad habits. Those things we even know in our culture today that... children of alcoholics are more disposed to have those problems. Children of abusive parents are more disposed to be abusive parents themselves.
9: And then on the positive side, good Christian parents have a good influence on their children. Their children are more likely to follow the example of the parents in their faith and practice.
11: Yep. So I hope that helps a little bit. We appreciate your call, Derek, and that book that we offered a moment ago on marriage, I think may also help answer that.
9: The number to call again is 800-835-6747, and the book is called Marriage, Divorce, and Remarriage. We'll be happy to send that to anybody who asks. We have Haley, who is listening online from Ontario, Canada. Haley, welcome to the program.
1: Hi.
11: Hi.
9: Hi, Haley. Get close to the phone.
1: This is how close I am to my phone.
9: Okay, great.
11: And your question?
1: My question is, it's found in the last book, which is in Revelation.
11: Uh-huh.
1: It talks about a beast from the sea. I mean the earth, my bad.
11: A beast that comes up out of the earth. That's in Revelation chapter 13, I think. Verse, is that 11? I saw a beast that, and a second beast that comes up out of the earth. Is that what you're wondering?
1: Yes.
11: You want to know what that beast is?
1: Yes.
11: It's the United States. The first beast in Revelation 13 is talking about apostate or corrupted Christianity in Europe, its headquarters in Rome. And then the second beast comes up from a new land. That's it, coming up out of the earth. The other beast comes up out of the sea. And it represents the United States. Now, we've got a whole study about that. It's got pictures and lines and arrows, and it's a very interesting study. And it's called The U.S. in Prophecy. Would you like a free copy of that?
1: Sure.
11: The USA in Prophecy.
9: All you'll have to do is call our resource line, 800-835-6747. You can ask for this really interesting study called The USA in Bible Prophecy. Again, for anyone wanting to learn more about what does the Bible say about the United States, is there anything interesting or significant about that? Well, take a look at the study guide. Again, that number is 800-835-6747. You can ask for the study guide on the U.S. in Prophecy.
11: You know, something I'm almost embarrassed to say, but I've typed my name into Google before. Actually, I typed my name into YouTube. I do it when no one's watching. But I was curious, because there's lots of Amazing Facts sermons on YouTube, but one of the most popular sermons is the one about

0: or in heaven, but it says that Michael and his angels fought with the dragon and his angels. It says there was war in heaven, and the dragon and his angels were cast out. Now, your friend might be talking about when Jesus died on the cross, the devil probably thought temporarily he had somehow won a victory. But actually, when Jesus died without sinning on the cross, he said it is finished. He was talking about that through his death, the devil's kingdom was finished. So the idea that Jesus lost, that is not true. Jesus won that battle. And I'm wondering, what study do we have that talks about the war in heaven? Is that the one on the Bride of Christ? Or?
1: Well, I know the one on Is the Devil in Charge of Hell talks about the origin of Satan.
0: Yeah, that would be.
1: And the war in heaven.
0: Exactly, exactly.
1: And we'll send that to anybody calling and ask. Deborah, the number to call is 800-835-6747. 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Again, 800-835-6747. 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We'll be happy to send that to you.
0: And I hope you enjoy that, Deborah. Appreciate your call.
2: Okay, you're welcome.
0: Thank
2: Bye-bye.
0: You. God bless you. Yeah, take a look at that study guide. Anyone out there, if you want to know about why is there good and evil. You know, Pastor Ross, we also did a video a couple of years ago that has been very widely seen. Matter of fact, it's been translated. It's in many other countries right now, called Cosmic Conflict. And I bet somebody's probably already put that
1: on
0: YouTube.
1: That's what I was thinking. Yep.
0: So we'd be happy to sell them to you. I think they're only about $3 for the DVD now. But if you want to see the Cosmic Conflict, it explains the war between good and evil and why is there sin in this world, then you can go to AmazingFacts.com. Hey, if you haven't seen our website, our new website, by the way, it's .com or .org. Technically, it's .org. Just check it out, AmazingFacts.org. It's a good place also to click Contact Us. Tell us if the program's been a blessing. We'd love to hear from you personally. And if you can do something to keep us on the air, we're especially grateful. Talk to you, study together again next week.
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4: I grew up in a church-going family. I mean, we were at every meeting. I sang in four of the choirs there. I directed three. Very involved, very active. It almost seemed like busy work sometimes. You know, I went to Sunday school. I knew about God. I knew about Jesus. But I didn't have a personal relationship with Jesus Christ. My senior year in high school, I got the news that my father had been murdered. Now, I played it off well. No one really saw that I was struggling with it. It just really felt like there was a hole that needed to be filled. And I tried to fill it with drugs, with alcohol, with partying. After college, I just stopped going to church altogether. One day on a Sunday, because I didn't feel like going to church with my mom, I thought, you know, I should get a little bit of word. She had the satellite system hooked up, and I'm flipping through channels. And then the logo pops across, Amazing Facts Presents. I've listened to a lot of different ministers, but this was the first time that he's actually saying something where I had to grab my Bible and actually pick it up. And I've never heard this before. Let me look through and find this. I went through all the historicals. I went through all the study guides, and I just couldn't get enough. And then the Sabbath came up. And he's going through the appeal, and I'm just going, Lord, I hear you. I have to go to church. So I show up. It was funny, I didn't feel like I was going to be judged, anything judgmental, anything. And I walked in the door and I just felt at home. But there's still a problem. I'm still partying. I was still going out to the bars. At this time, I was selling cocaine to pay my rent.

0: 16 days later, I find myself in a life or death situation. I just came back from a liquor store and I grabbed a bottle of vodka. And there I am, high off cocaine, with my Bible in hand, trying to do a Bible study. And I heard an audible voice, just look at yourself. And I did. And I was like, what am I doing? And I got on my knees and I said, Lord, if you do not take this away from me now, I'm going to kill myself. I was going to continue this lifestyle and I was going to end up overdosing, having a heart attack, whatever it was. You have to take this away. All of it. And that day, he lifted all of it away from me. It was all gone. When God does something in your life, he does it complete.
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3: Now the weather forecast for Strong Tower Radio. For Michigan's UP, there's going to be a 50% chance of scattered showers and thunderstorms this afternoon. Areas of patchy smoke as well, with mostly cloudy skies, and a high of 80 degrees. Our lows will be back down to 62 degrees overnight, with a 60% chance of scattered showers and thunderstorms and areas of patchy smoke. For northern Michigan, we'll have a 40% chance of scattered showers and thunderstorms today. Skies will be partly sunny, with a high of 86 degrees. Then a 60% chance of showers and thunderstorms overnight. We'll have cloudy skies with a low of 64 degrees. For southern Michigan, cloud cover will be increasing today. Expect a high of 88 degrees and a light breeze out of the west. Then a 60% chance of showers and thunderstorms overnight. Lows back down to 67 degrees with cloudy skies. For central Illinois, we're going to have an 80% chance of showers and thunderstorms today. Highs up to 81 degrees and winds out of the southeast. Then our lows will be back down to 67 degrees overnight with another 70% chance of showers. For Strong Tower Radio, I'm meteorologist Scott Cook.
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5: The following program has been pre-recorded.

Social scientists are telling us that every 2.5 years, the total amount of information available to the human race actually doubles. That 2.5 years from today, all that there is to know will have doubled. No one can know it all. Paul talks in his letter to Timothy, 2 Timothy chapter 3, I think about verse 7. He talks about those who are ever learning, but never coming to a knowledge of the truth. And so since we cannot learn it all, God has made us responsible for learning the truth. Pilate once asked Christ, "What is truth?" And Christ had already stated that I am the way and the truth. We must always follow the truth. We must pursue the truth. And certainly we have been hearing truth these last several nights. We learned, among other things, that Jesus is Lord of the Sabbath. And so the Sabbath is the day of which Jesus is Lord. So that makes the Sabbath the Lord's day. Now that's truth. And we ought to walk in the light of the truth. There's a very famous line from a movie, I don't remember the name, where someone asks about the truth and the response is given, "You can't handle the truth." And I think the question that we each ought to ask ourselves whenever truth is presented, can we handle the truth? Are we ready to handle the truth? Are we ready to walk in the truth as truth has been presented? And you'll have to agree with me that our presenter, our pastor, our friend, Evangelist Cox, has presented the clear word of God, the truth, the whole truth, and nothing but the truth from the word of God. And once we know the truth, we are responsible to walk in the truth. Can you say amen? So then we can say from that truth, truly, that this is the day that the Lord has made. We can say that with joy and with biblical justification, we will be glad and rejoice in it. We've been talking about the Sabbath, and today we get to hear Baptized Paganism Part 2. Last night, a fabulous presentation, and we're excited to hear more about it today. But before Elder Cox comes, our friend Joe Pearls, one of the finest, beautiful baritone voices that God has created to sing to his glory, will sing a very beautiful song, and it is entitled, "Let Me Take You to the Cross."

Thank you, Joe, and good morning to each of you. Very happy to welcome you back. Appreciate you being here as we are continuing on this series about the Sabbath. And this morning, we're doing the second part of the presentation, Baptized Paganism. That's what we're looking at today, and we hope that as we go through this particular series, that you will be able to see God's leading in His hand as He has taken us through the Scripture, and we've been looking at what God's Word says. What says the Bible? The Blessed Bible, this should my only question be. God gave us the Sabbath to bless and to remind us. What says the Book of God to me? That's what you and I need to be looking at and seeing exactly what does God's Word tell us and to follow what He tells us. This morning we're in part two of Baptized Paganism. As we've looked at the Sabbath, our next presentation is going to be the Sabbath Covenant. The Sabbath Covenant. God wants to make a covenant with you. If the Lord was to say this to you, if you'll obey my voice, keep my commandments, you will be a special treasure to me above all the people of the earth. Would that mean anything to you? And that's exactly the promise He gives. And so the covenant that God makes with you and with me is very, very important. Scripture says that when Jesus comes back, describes Him in Revelation 19 as coming back on a white horse. And it says that He has His name written on His robe and on His thigh. Why would He do that? Why would He have His name written on His robe and on His thigh? Well, as we look at this question of the covenant in our next presentation, you'll find out why. So we hope that you'll be able to join us as we take a look at this very, very vital and important subject. This morning, what are you looking for? What are you trying to find in Baptized Paganism, Part 2? What you need to see is, as we looked at in our last presentation, about the influence of paganism and what it did and how it influenced God's people down through the years, this morning you're going to see how it has invaded and how that many of us do things and celebrate certain things totally based on pagan philosophy and pagan customs rather than on the Word of God. So we hope it'll help you as you understand God's Word. It'll open up and let you see what is happening and taking place. We have enjoyed, during this series, having Joe Pearls with us. It's been a special blessing, and I know you've been blessed as he sang for you each evening. This morning he's going to sing a beautiful song entitled, Let the Blood of Calvary.

Father. As we come to you today, we come, Lord, first inviting your presence to be among us, asking that we each, my purpose in our hearts, to follow you, walk with you, to give you our lives, bless us this morning. May your Spirit be present. May it open our eyes, enlighten our minds. May we desire to follow you and to do your will in all that we do. Bless us as we study your word. We ask in Christ's name. Amen. When Christ gave the commission and told the disciples and the commission to you and to me, go ye therefore and teach all nations, baptizing them in the name of the Father and of the Son and of the Holy Spirit. He gave that commission for them to take the gospel, and with that, the gospel spread. I mean, it went everywhere. It crossed all national boundaries. All of a sudden, the gospel or the teaching of God that had been confined to that of the Jewish nation broke loose, and it went every place. I mean, to Roman and to Greek and to all the people, and they reached out and they accepted Jesus Christ as their personal Savior. It was no longer confined to a group of people, but it spread with great rapidity everywhere. And men and women in faith reached out and accepted Jesus Christ as their personal Savior. By the time we reached 300 A.D., almost half of the Roman Empire has become Christian. At this time, Constantine is the emperor of Rome. Constantine is a pagan, but he can see that his empire is turning towards Christianity, and he realizes that it would be politically advantageous for him to accept Christianity. So he told the people that he had had a dream, and in the dream he had seen a cross, and that he was going to accept Christ, although there's no record that he ever did. But he saw that he needed to do something to make Christianity appealing to the pagans. So in 321 A.D., Constantine signed into effect what was called the Edict of Constantine, which simply said this: on the venerable day of the sun, let the magistrates and the people residing in the cities rest, let all the workshops be closed. And he took the day that the pagans worshiped the sun god on, and he took that day and put it in place of the Sabbath as a day of worship, and told the people they were to worship on Sunday, not on the Sabbath, trying to make Christianity appealing to the pagans. And thus that transfer was made in 321 A.D. When Constantine died, the authority and all was turned more towards the church. And we read here the book entitled The Professor of History from Rome, and it says, to the succession of the Caesars came the successions of the pontiffs in Rome. When Constantine left Rome, he gave his seat to the pontiff. And so now we find the church in pretty much the driver's seat concerning what is going to happen in the Roman Empire. And we find that about 40 years after Constantine, the church at the Council of Laodicea accepted what Constantine had done and put their blessing upon it with these words: Christians shall no longer Judaize, which meant keep the Sabbath, and be idle on Saturday, the Sabbath originally, but shall work on that day, but on the Lord's day they shall especially honor. And so it says here that they placed their blessing. What happened here is what one person said,
that if you let the camel get his nose into your tent, he will sleep with you that night. And that's pretty much what happened, because as paganism moved in here, all of a sudden it came rolling into the church with all of its teachings and so forth. And so you read in history these words, the Day of Rest by Hutton and Webster. It says, "What began, however, as a pagan ordinance ended as a Christian regulation, a long series of imperial decrees during the 4th, 5th, 6th centuries enjoined, with the increasing stringent abstinence from the labor of Sunday, paganism, with all of its pomp, ceremonies, and holidays, crept into the Christian church." And so you find that paganism, that before had been totally outside the church and in every respect taught against what church believed, all of a sudden has now moved into the church. I'm sure most of you remember the book, The Da Vinci Code, Brown wrote, Dan Brown. And you remember in his effort to try to discredit Christianity, he uses this illustration. Notice what he says. "Christianity honored the Jewish Sabbath of Saturday, but Constantine shifted it to coincide with the pagans' veneration of the day of the sun. To this day, most churchgoers attending services on Sunday morning will, with no idea that they are there on account of the pagan sun god's weekly tribute, Sunday." Said they're going there without any cognizance that they're doing that out of worship to a pagan god, because it was transferred from that to Sunday. With knowing that, it becomes necessary that you and I take a look at every scripture there is in the Word of God that mentions the first day of the week and see if there's any credibility or any reason based on those scriptures to honor or keep the first day of the week. We're going to take a look at those this morning and see what the Word of God says. Very interesting observation that Luke makes. Now, I want you to notice what he says very carefully. "The former account I made, O Theophilus, of all that Jesus began both to do and" what? Now, Luke says here he made a record of how much? Huh? Yeah, of all that Jesus began both to do and teach until the day in which he was taken up, after he, through the Holy Spirit, has given commandments to the apostles whom he had chosen. So Luke says, I've made a recording of this. So to start with today, we're going to go to Luke and see if Luke says anything here about the first day of the week. In Luke, the 24th chapter, it said, 23rd chapter, excuse me, "This man went to Pilate and asked for the body of Jesus." That was Joseph of Arimathea. "Then he took it down, wrapped it in linen, and laid it in a tomb that was hewn out of a rock where no one had ever lain before." So he just simply says that Joseph of Arimathea went, got the body of Christ, took it, and put it in the tomb. "That day was the preparation, and the Sabbath drew near." Now it says the day on which they did this was called the preparation day. The preparation day was the day before the Sabbath. And at Easter time, we refer to that day as Good Friday. That's the day on which Jesus died. And so we refer to it as Good Friday. This was the day before the Sabbath. It says the Sabbath drew nigh. "And the women who had come with him from Galilee followed after. They observed the tomb, how his body was laid. So the women got there. They looked, saw how that Christ had been placed in the tomb. And they returned and prepared spices and fragrant oils and rested on the Sabbath according to the commandment." So they got there. They saw where Christ was placed. They went back home, made the preparations that were necessary to take care of his body, and they rested
on the Sabbath according to the commandment. So we've got the preparation day, which is referred to as Good Friday. We've got the Sabbath when they rested. And then Luke continues and says, now on the first day of the week, very early in the morning, they and certain other women with them came to the tomb bringing spices which they had prepared. They got there, they found the stone rolled away. Christ had risen. And it tells us this took place on when? The first day of the week, or as we refer to it, as Easter Sunday. So those were the steps that took place there, just exactly as God's Word says. This is what Luke says. There's nothing here, folks. There's nothing in the Gospel of Luke that says God took the first day of the week and He blessed it, He hallowed it, and He sanctified it and set it aside as a day of worship. Not a word. That's it in Luke. So let's go to the Gospel of Matthew. See what Matthew says. Matthew 28, verse 1. Now after the Sabbath, as the first day of the week began to dawn, Mary Magdalene, the other Mary, came to see the tomb. So here it says that these women came on the first day of the week to see the tomb. It says they've come early. That's all that Matthew says. I mean, he does not mention the first day of the week again. That's the only observation he's making, that they came on the first day of the week. Do you know when the Gospel of Matthew was written? Well, the Gospel of Matthew was written in 70 A.D. This, dear friends, is 39 years after the death of Jesus. If there had been a change in the day of worship, Matthew certainly would have said something about it. He would have said, there's been a change made. This is what took place. But he's absolutely silent. He doesn't say a word about it. He just simply says they came early. Okay, let's go to the Gospel of Mark. See what Mark has to say. Mark 16, verse 1. Now when the Sabbath was past, Mary Magdalene, Mary the mother of James and Salome, brought spices that they might come and anoint him. So it says here that these women have come early on the first day of the week that they might anoint Christ, prepare His body for burial. That's what they're coming there to do. They're not coming there to worship. They're coming there to work. They're not coming there for worship. They're coming there to work. They're coming early that they might anoint Him. It goes on and says, very early in the morning, on the first day of the week, they came to the tomb when the sun had risen. Let me ask you a question. Why are they coming so early? I mean, why are they coming early in the morning? Well, they're coming early in the morning for several reasons. One, they need to take care of His body while it's cool. They need to take care of it quickly because He's been dead several hours. So trichomortis is already setting in. They need to take care of His body there because before it gets real hot. So they've come early in the morning and take care of His body. They're coming there for work. This is hard work. This is not something that's easy. It took about 300 pounds of spices to prepare somebody's body for burial. In fact, it says here in John 19, 39, and Nicodemus, who at first came to Jesus by night, also came, bringing a mixture of myrrh and alloys, about 100 pounds. So it says that Nicodemus himself brought 100 pounds to help prepare the body of Jesus. So what I'm trying to tell you is this was not something that was simple. This was hard work. They were not coming to the tomb to worship. Mark goes on and says, now when He arose early on the first day of the week, He appeared first to Mary Magdalene, out of whom He had cast seven demons. So Mark is just making the observation, Christ arose on the first day of the week, and what took place there? This is all that Mark says. There's nothing here.
absolutely nothing here that says God took that day and blessed it, hallowed it, sanctified it. Doesn't say that, folks. Well, one more in the gospel. That's the gospel of John. John says, now the first day of the week, Mary Magdalene went to the tomb early. How early? While it was still dark, and saw the stone had been taken away from the tomb. So she's gotten there before the sun has even come up. Christ has already risen from the grave. The stone's already been rolled away. In fact, it says here, then she ran and came to Simon Peter and to the other disciple whom Jesus loved, and said to them, they have taken away the Lord out of the tomb, and we do not know where they've laid him. So she ran and told Peter and John that the tomb was empty. The stone was rolled away. Christ wasn't there. She didn't know what had happened to him. There is not any evidence here that those women were coming there to worship. In fact, folks, all the hopes, all the plans, all the ambition, all the things that these people believed in died with Christ. They believed that he was the Messiah. They believed he was going to set up a kingdom. They believed he was the deliverer. And for him to be dead was totally something that they couldn't fathom. They're not coming there for the purpose of worshiping him. That, what John says, one other. Then the same day at evening, being the first day of the week, when the doors were shut where the disciples were assembled for fear of the Jews, Jesus came and stood in the midst and said to them, peace be with you. First day of the week, Christ appeared to the disciples after his resurrection. That's all this is saying. The doors were shut. Those disciples are not there. They're not there worshiping. They're there for what reason? For fear of the Jews. They're afraid. They're afraid they're going to be taken and crucified as their Lord was. They're hiding. They're not worshiping. So there is nothing here, folks, that says that God blessed, God hallowed, God sanctified the first day of the week. Now, I have shared with you all the texts there are in the Gospels. There's really only two more in the New Testament. That's all. On these two, probably 95% of all the reasons you hear for worshiping on the first day of the week is given. So look at them carefully as we take a look at them and what they say. One more, I'm sorry, here in John. And when he had said this, he showed them his hands and his side, and the disciples were glad when they saw the Lord. This is the one of them. 1 Corinthians 16th chapter, verse 1. Now concerning the collection for the saints, as I have given orders to the churches of Galatia, so you must do also. On the first day of the week, let each one of you lay something aside, storing up as he may prosper. There be no collections when I come. Now I've heard people read that text and say, well, that means you're to take your offering to the church on the first day of the week. Well, let's look at the text and see exactly what it's talking about, because there's something involved here, and this is what it says. And he, when I come, moreover, you approve by your letter, and when I come, whomever you approve by your letter, I will send to bear your gift to Jerusalem. Now, there's a question here of taking an offering and taking a gift to Jerusalem. We need to find out why, what's taking place here. And in those days, a prophet came from Jerusalem to Antioch. Then one of them, named Agabus, stood up and showed by the Spirit that there was going to be a great, what? Famine throughout all the world, which also happened in the days of Claudius Caesar. So Agabus prophesied there was going to be a great famine, and there was a famine. And these churches were taking an offering to send to Jerusalem for the believers there.
because they didn't have enough to eat. There was a real problem. Then the disciples, each according to his ability, determined to send relief to the brethren dwelling in Judea. They said, we're going to take an offering. We're going to send it. And this is what Paul has written and said, you select somebody there to go with us, and we'll take it down to Jerusalem. So let's see what happens here. Thus they also did and sent to the elders by the hand of Barnabas and Saul. So this is how it was to be taken. So let's go back and take a look at that text in detail. On the first day of the week, let each one of you lay something aside, storing up as he may prosper, there be no collection when I come. Now, I highlighted laying something aside. That didn't mean at church. When it told them they were to lay something aside, basically it's talking about at home. In fact, 8 translations of the Bible say privately or at home. In other words, they were to figure out how God had blessed them, and they were to lay that offering aside so that when Paul came, it would be ready. That's what it's saying. It's not saying that they were to go to church, take an offering. Why does it say the first day of the week? Simply because as they went through the week, they got to the end of the week, they had the Sabbath. When the Sabbath is over, Paul's telling, sit down. Figure out how God blessed you this past week. And if you want to give something for the poor in Jerusalem, set that aside. That's what Paul's saying to them. Watch as it continues here. On the first day of the week, let each one of you lay something aside, storing up as he may prosper. There be no, what? Collections when I come. Now, was he saying, we're not going to take an offering? Is that what he said? There'd be no collections when I come? No, that's not what he's saying. You see, back then, very, very few people had money. There was gold coins that was used, but that was pretty much among the leaders of the country and the common people, they didn't have that. They used something called the bartering system. That meant you went down to the market and you traded the old hen, chicken, for a half a bushel of corn. Or you went down and traded a bushel of wheat for 2 bushel of barley. They used a bartering system. So what Paul is saying is if you've got a half a bushel of wheat you want to give to the people down in Jerusalem, then set that aside so there won't be collections when I come. He said, have it ready so that we don't have to collect all this. This is what that text is talking about. It's not talking about taking the first day of the week and setting and it becoming a special day of worship. Let's look. Does the passage say the first day is a day of worship or a holy day? Huh? No, it doesn't say that. Okay. Does it command God's people to gather on the first day for church service? No, doesn't do that. Does it say that they were meeting each first day for worship? No, none of those are there. So that's not in that text, folks. Just not there. One more text in the New Testament. That's found in Acts 20. Now on the first day of the week, when the disciples came together to break bread, Paul, ready to depart the next day, spoke to them, continued his message until midnight. There were many lamps in the upper room where they were gathered together. Remember that text, important. And in the window sat a certain young man named Eutychus, who was sinking into a deep sleep. He was overcome by sleep, and as Paul continued speaking, he fell down from the third story, was taken up dead. So this meeting is taking place on the third story. It's taking place what time of day? At night, because there's many lights in the upper chamber. And it must be a warm summer evening. This young man is sitting in the window, and Paul is speaking, and he goes to sleep, and he falls out, and it kills him. Now, there's 2 things to be learned from that text. Okay? 1, don't go to sleep on the preacher.
That's dangerous. And secondly, the preacher shouldn't be long-winded. Now, those are the two things that you learn from that text. But it goes on and says, "But Paul went down, fell on him, and embracing him said, 'Do not trouble yourselves, for his life is in him.'" Paul went down and prayed for them. God gave him back his life. "Now when they had come up and had broken bread and eaten and talked a long while, even to the daybreak, he departed. And they brought the young man in alive. They were not a little comforted." So they went back up. They were comforted over the fact that the young man was alive. All right, let's look at some facts. This is a night meeting. Important. Put it down. It's a night meeting. Secondly, this takes place on Paul's third missionary journey. I don't know if you can follow it or not, but on the screen, on the map, that red line represents Paul's third missionary journey. He has gone clear on down here to Corinth, some of those areas, and he is now on his way back to Jerusalem. That's where he's at. He's on his way back to Jerusalem at this time. Okay? Paul is going to Jerusalem. He's going there because it's a special feast for the Jewish people. He knows that Jewish people will be coming in from everywhere, and it gives him an opportunity to talk to them about Jesus Christ. That's the reason he's going there. This meeting is a farewell meeting for Paul. Okay? That's what you need to establish. It's a farewell meeting for Paul. Paul's companions, they're going to catch a ship and go on to Assos. So let's watch as it puts it all together. "Then we went ahead to ship and sailed to Assos. They're intending to take Paul on board, for so he had given orders, intending himself to go on foot." So what's happening here, and how is this possible? Well, this incident has happened, folks, in a place called Troas. Paul has gone to Troas. He's preached the gospel. He has raised this church up. So these people look upon Paul as their father because he's the one that introduced them to Jesus Christ. They love him. Paul is on his way back. He has stopped here in Troas. These people are very much aware that they're not going to see Paul again. They're aware of that. So this is a farewell meeting. Why did his companions catch a ship to Assos and Paul tended to go by foot? Well, if you look at it there on the screen, you'll find that that is a peninsula that sticks out there. And so Paul's companions caught a ship in Troas, sailed around the peninsula to Assos. Paul, the next morning, Sunday morning, walked 19 miles from Troas over to Assos. That's what's going on here. "Now on the first day of the week, when the disciples came together to break bread, Paul, ready to depart the next day, spoke to them and continued his message until midnight." This is the reason they stay up all night long, because this is a farewell meeting for Paul. It's taking place at night. What day is this taking place on? First day of the week. First day of the week. Get that clear in your mind. This is when it's taking place. Now, we're going to look at the only text in the Old Testament that mentions the first day of the week as far as the weekly cycle is concerned. Genesis 1, verse 5. "God called the light day, and the darkness he called night. So the evening and the morning was the first day." The thing that's important about this text, other than just stating it's the first day of the week, it tells you when the day starts. When does the day start? Well, it says evening and morning. And as you pick up your Bible and you read through it, you'll find that it always talks about time as far as the day is concerning, that it starts in the evening. That's the reason it says in Leviticus 23:32, "From even to evening you shall celebrate your Sabbath." That was the day. It meant from sunset to sunset, you're to celebrate your Sabbath. This was the way it was to be kept, from sunset to sunset. So I ask you the question, if this is taking place at night, which it is because there was many lights in the upper chambers,
and it's taking place at night, and it's the first day of the week, then when is it? It has to be Saturday night. Because the day begins at sunset, goes to sunset. If you move me to sunset on Sunday, that's the beginning of the second day of the week. In fact, some Bible translators recognize that because in the New English Bible it says, on Saturday night in our assembly for the breaking of bread, they recognize this took place on Saturday night. And that is, by the way, don't misunderstand me, that is the first day of the week, according to the Bible. So this took place on Saturday night, a farewell meeting for Paul, because they realized that he was leaving and they never saw him again, folks. That was the last meeting they had with Paul. It was his third missionary journey. God never blessed, hallowed, or sanctified any other day than the Sabbath. And there are no texts in the Bible that support the claim that Sunday is a holy day. No such thing. We live in a computer age where you can, just get things very quickly. I went to the computer and just typed in the first day of the week and asked it to give me all the texts in the Bible that mention the first day of the week. And it did. Ones I've just shared with you, 9 of them. Gave them all to me right there on a sheet of paper. Those are the ones that mention the first day of the week. I also just typed in and asked the computer to give me all the texts in the Bible that mention the Sabbath. And it did. So if you want to take a look at where the abundance of evidence rests, folks, it's not with the first day of the week. It's with the Sabbath. That's where it is. But what do other churches say about this? Let me share quickly with you what they say. Edward Hiscock, the author of the Baptist Manual, had this to say. There was and is a commandment to keep holy the Sabbath day. But that Sabbath day was not Sunday. It will be said, however, with some show of triumph, that the Sabbath was transferred from the seventh to the first day of the week, with all of its duties, privileges, and sanctions. I ask, where can the record of such a transaction be found? Not in the New Testament. Absolutely not. There is no such scriptural evidence of the change of the Sabbath institution from the seventh to the first day of the week. Of course, I quite well know that Sunday did come into use in early Christian history as a religious day, as we learn from the Christian fathers and other sources. But what a pity it comes branded with the mark of paganism and Christian with the name of the Son God. That's what he said. So what I've shared with you this morning is not something that other people weren't very much aware of. Let's look at another one. This comes from the Christian Union, the Congregational Church. They say, when, why, and by whom was the day of rest changed from the seventh to the first? Answer, the Sabbath was changed from the seventh to the first day of the week, not by any positive authority, but by a gradual process. And this is basically what happened as time went on. It became more aware. Catholic, listen to what they say very, very carefully. Our church took the pagan philosophy and made it the buckler of the faith against the heathen. She took the pagan Roman pantheon temple of all gods and made it sacred for all martyrs. And so it stands this day. She took the pagan Sunday and made it the Christian Sunday. They said they did that. They were responsible for doing this, to make the change. Continuing, this is what they say. The authority of the church
could therefore not be bound to the authority of the Scriptures, because the church had changed the Sabbath into Sunday, not by a command of Christ, but by its own authority. Changed it. Not by a command of God's Word, but by their own authority. Martin Luther had some real questions. Of course, you all know that Martin Luther died at a fairly young age. Didn't live long. I think he was 50-something when he died. But he had real questions, and I want

Is this where I stand on the Word of God? Or do I stand on tradition? Where do I base my faith? What says the Bible, the blessed Bible? This should my only question be. The teachings of men so often mislead us. What says the Word of God to me?

Let us pray. Father in heaven, we come to you today realizing that we live in a world that has taken and mixed what your word teaches with the philosophy of paganism. Help us, Lord, to be true to you, to stand upon your word, to be willing to be your disciple, to walk with you, to follow you. May we see and may we understand that you are Lord, and that you should give guidance and direction to our lives, that we, each one, would walk with you and follow you as you lead, rather than to let the traditions of man give us direction and guidance for our lives. Bless each one, those that are watching by television, those that are listening on the radio. May they pick up your word, may they search it, and may they know what your word teaches. May their faith in you be strong. For these things we ask in the name of Jesus Christ, our Lord. Amen. Our next presentation is that on the covenant, the Sabbath covenant, covenant that God wants to make with you and with me. This covenant, folks, is extremely important. It's something that God desires. He's a covenant-keeping God, and he makes that covenant. And he even says that if you and I will keep his covenant, that it will be well with us. That's a promise he makes. And you'll find that is very, very true, that if you and I enter into a covenant with him and say, I'll walk with you, I'll follow you, I'll keep your covenant, then God will bless. In fact, his throne is staked on the fulfillment of his word. So we hope that each one of you will be sure and be with us as we talk about the Sabbath covenant. May God bless you. Take care. Keep yourself close to the Lord. Jesus said in Luke chapter 8, a sower went out to sow his seed. And as he sowed, some fell by the wayside, and it was trampled down, and the birds of the air devoured it. Some fell on rock, and as soon as it sprang up, it withered because it lacked moisture. And some fell among thorns, and the thorns sprang up with it and choked it. But others fell on good ground, sprang up, and yielded a crop 100-fold. Jesus Christ came to sow the seed of truth into this world. And just as every seed has life in it, the Word of God is also life. Jesus said in John 6:63, the words that I speak to you, they are spirit and they are life. But sadly, in this day and age, many professed ministers of the gospel don't accept the Bible as God's inspired word because its plain teachings condemn their practices. They have tried to make it appear mysterious and obscure in order to excuse their own transgressions of God's law. There are those who try to make everything seem pleasant and positive. They gloss over or ignore the warnings of God, and thus they

0: strip the Bible of the power to convict sinners of their need of salvation. But no matter how brilliant and how pleasant they sound, their message cannot satisfy the spiritual hunger of a true seeker. The truth is that ever since the fall of man, Satan has been busy sowing the seed of error. But friends, when the Word of God is preached in simplicity and sincerity, it's powerful. Instead of pointing out the errors of others or seeking to combat the opponents of the gospel, we must follow the example of Christ and simply sow the seeds of truth. Oh yes, there will be seeds that will fall by the wayside, be eaten by the birds. Other seed will sprout in stony soil, only to dry up for the lack of water. Still others will fall among the thorns, but many will spring up to bear an abundant fruit. The sower's job is to sow seed. And believe me, there is no greater joy than to see the lives transformed under the influence of the Holy Spirit. It's an experience all of us can have, and it's the only goal we have as a ministry team. We have a marvelous opportunity to sow by broadcasting these wonderful seeds of life to the whole world. Jesus gave all of us the gospel commission. Won't you join us in this effort?
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1: Now the weather forecast for Strunk Tire Radio. For Michigan's UP, today we'll have a slight chance of showers before 4 p.m., mostly sunny with a high near 87 degrees. Tonight we'll have a 30% chance of showers and thunderstorms, mainly between 2 a.m. and 5 a.m., partly cloudy with lows at around 68 degrees. For northern Michigan, today will be sunny with a high near 86 degrees with calm winds, and for tonight will be partly cloudy with lows at around 59 degrees. For southern Michigan, today will be sunny with a high near 87 degrees and calm winds becoming north at around 6 miles per hour. And for tonight, we'll have partly cloudy skies with lows at around 63 degrees. For central Illinois, today will be sunny with a high near 84 degrees with a southeast wind at around 3 to 6 miles per hour. And for tonight, we'll have partly cloudy skies with lows at around 65 degrees. For Strong Tower Radio, I'm meteorologist Tricia Cook.
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0: Fresh manna fell to the ground as a gift from God while the Israelites were in the wilderness. This is what they ate for 40 years. It was fresh from the ovens of heaven, baked by the master baker himself. How the Israelites must have anticipated the taste and the smell of each morning's delivery. Just like the Israelites, you too can now experience the taste and smell of fresh manna. Today, you'll be listening to David Austin, pastor of the McMillan Northwoods and Sault Ste. Marie Seventh-day Adventist Churches. And now, here's Pastor David.
3: The title of the sermon today is Trustees. Let's pray. Heavenly Father, we ask that you would let your word speak to us today. For Lord, we want to be good stewards of what you have given to us. In Jesus' name, amen. Imagine someone handed you $5 million and then sent you to the other side of the world for 4 years, completely cut off from communication. What kind of person would they have to be to trust you? Are you a trustworthy person? What kind of pressure would you feel knowing that you had $5 million that you were to, well, no, you're not supposed to spend it. You're supposed to maintain it. You're supposed to, it's an investment, right? The expectation is when you come back, you're going to give them at least their $5 million back and more, right? So what kind of person would give you that kind of money? What kind of person would you have to be to get that kind of money for an exercise like that? trustworthy, hopefully, right? Honest, good at least, right? Yeah. Faithful. We're going to talk about a lot of these things as we go through the scriptures, talk about it. Well, in the 1800s, the New Bedford whaling industry was the Silicon Valley of its day. It was the cat's meow. They were lighting the entire world with whale oil. Because voyages lasted years and crossed the globe, the ship owners had to rely on a unique legal and financial arrangement. They appointed a sea captain as a maritime trustee, also called a supercargo. They would hand him absolute control over their most valuable assets. Now, what does that look like? Well, here's what they were entrusted with. The whaling agent, that is the owner, would hand the captain a fully rigged ship, crewed by 30 to 40 men, provisions that would last them several years. And in today's money, that would be anywhere, depending on the size of the ship and the crew, between $2 and $5 million worth of value. Then they would send this captain away and never be able to, there's no cell phones, there's no telegram, there's nothing out there for 4 to 5 years and not know where their money went. They didn't know where the ship would go. They didn't know what ports they'd dock into. They wouldn't know what storms they would encounter or what damage they would hold. They knew nothing. There's no mail. There's no postal system. Absolute silence. Once the ship cleared the harbor, the owner had no contact with them for 4 to 5 years. The captains, their job. Well, they were to act as judges, doctors, navigators, corporate CEOs, and all of this whilst trying to stay alive. If the ship was damaged in a storm off of Japan, the captain couldn't ask the owner for more money. There was no insurance policy to cash in. He had to sail to the closest foreign port, negotiate with local merchants, most likely not in his own language. He would have to sell maybe a portion of his oil or other cargo to fund the repairs and navigate complex international laws, all while ensuring that the local merchants didn't cheat the owner out of anything. Responsibility. Maritime law granted these captains what's called an agency of necessity. In an emergency, the captain could legally sign contracts in his owner's name. He could sell the ship. He could buy a new one. He could do all kinds of things. His powers were boundless, but his liability was absolute. While he could do all of those things, he had permission to do anything he really wanted. And when he got back, they held him absolutely accountable for all that he had done. Now, do you still want the $5 million? I don't have anybody that can give me $5 million, and I'm not sure that you have anybody that can do that either. I would like to imagine that I could be a person someone would give me $5 million to. I mean, immediately I think of all the wonderful things I could do with it. I'd like to help my mom restore the money she lost. I'd like to give some money to the Camp Segola. There's all kinds of good things I'd like to do with it. God has not seen fit yet to give me $5 million. I think he knows that my human weakness might cause me to do things with it that I wouldn't need to do, that I shouldn't do, right? But God has made us trustees, just not only of money. And we have an open line of communication with our master. In fact, Jesus is asking us to manage his assets while he is away, but we can communicate with him at any time during this journey. Turn with me to Matthew chapter 25, verse 14. Matthew chapter 25 and verse 14. Matthew chapter 25 and verse 14. We kind of referenced this in the offertory about the parable of the talents. We're going to look at just the first verse of this parable. It says in Matthew 25:14, "For the kingdom of heaven is like a man traveling to a far country who called his own servants and delivered his goods to them." This is really important. This parable is just that. It is a parable. He's not talking about anyone in particular, but he's talking about spiritual things by using an example from real life. Spiritual things. We may not receive $5 million, but we have received goods from God. God has given us good things, and he has placed us as his servants in charge of those things. Luke chapter 12, verse 35. Luke chapter 12 and verse 35. Luke chapter 12 and verse 35. As stewards, as servants, we now have two choices. It says, let your waist be girded and your lamps burning, and you yourselves be like men who wait for their master when he will return from the wedding, that when he comes and knocks, they may open to him immediately. Blessed are those servants whom the master, when he comes, will find watching. Assuredly, I say to you that he will gird himself and have them sit down to eat and will come and serve them. Isn't that a good thing? Okay, so he has servants who are girded up. I mean, they're ready to go. They're faithful. They're going to be ready for him when he comes back. He's going to reward their faithfulness. That's choice number one. Choice number two. And if he should come in the second watch or come in the third watch and find them, blessed are those servants. But know this, if the master of the house had known what hour the thief would come, he would have watched and not allowed his house to be broken into. Therefore, you also must be ready, for the Son of Man is coming at an hour you would not expect. There's an expectation that we might not be waiting or watching. He's giving a picture of what is faithful, and on the other side of that is someone who is caught unawares by the master, who is, he's not alert to it. He's not paying attention to his duties. The expectation is that to be a faithful steward, you're going to have your waist girded, your lamps burning, and you're going to be waiting for your master, anticipating his arrival. You're going to be watching, and God will reward you when he finds that you have been faithful in your duties. Now, it doesn't say how long he's going to be. It just says that he's going to go away. Doesn't say how far. Doesn't say how long. Going back through that text, waist girded. They haven't dressed down for bed. They are still alert. They're ready to act in their capacity. Their lamps are burning. They have not forgotten to refill the oil in their candlesticks, in their candle lamps. They have not forgotten to leave the light on. Waiting for the master. They are anticipating his arrival. They're looking for him. They're watching. They periodically go to the door and open it, or go to the window and look out it, just to make sure that the master is not coming yet. They're on alert. And when the master comes back, they are invited to sit and eat with him. Go to verse 42. Luke chapter 12, verse 42. And the Lord said, who then is the faithful and wise steward whom his master will make ruler over his household to give them their portion of food in due season? Interesting. The expectation is that they have managed this well, he'll make them rulers over his household. I mean, that's logical. When you find someone who's really reliable, you want to give them more responsibility, right? When you find someone who's really faithful, you want to promote them because you trust them more, right? In the world today, people do this regularly. If you work well at the cashier's counter, after a while, they want to make you a manager. If you work well as a manager, they want to promote you and make you senior management. And if you work really well, they want to make you part owner. It just keeps going. Christ is not doing something new. We're just following his example. He's saying, listen, if I want to give you these goods and you do them well, then I want to make you rulers in my household. Staying in Luke, just going over to chapter 16, verse 1. Luke chapter 16 and verse 1. And it says, he also said to his disciples, there was a certain rich man who had a steward, and an accusation was brought to him that this man was wasting his goods. So he called him and said to him, what is this that I hear about you? Give an account of your stewardship, for you can no longer be steward. Interesting. We are accountable to God for, well, for everything, for waste or prosperity. When he provides something to us, how well do we take care of it? Do we squander it? Do we invest it? What are we doing with his goods? Go back with me to 1 Corinthians chapter 4. 1 Corinthians chapter 4 and verse 2. It says, moreover, it is required in stewards that one be found faithful. Faithful. Faithful to our calling, faithful to our profession, faithful to return to him his goods. In the parable of the talent, the one who took the talent and buried it was not considered faithful. So it is not enough that we would receive a talent and return it to the Lord. It is to be invested. The one who had two brought two more. The one who had five brought five more. He doubled it. The expectation is as if God has given us goods, we're to invest that. I want to make this personal. If God has given you a testimony, it is not enough that you have a testimony. The expectation is that you would share that testimony and that someone else would gain a testimony by the sharing of your testimony. I have a firm belief that there's not going to be anyone in heaven who did not also save another soul, whose life was not only an example of what God can do, but has also been an example to someone else and led someone else there. So what goods has God given us? In the parables, he leaves portions of his land, his property, his produce, or his goods. Sometimes he gives money. Go with me to Psalm 24. Psalm 24 and verse 1. Psalm 24, verse 1. Psalm 24 is a messianic prophecy. It's a beautiful chapter. Verses 1 and 2 specifically talk to us today, and it says, the earth is whose? The Lord's, and all its fullness, and the world and those who dwell therein, for he has founded it upon the seas and established it upon the waters. The world and those who live in it belong to who? You know, we kind of bristle at that. We don't like that. We don't like to be owned by anyone. We don't like to be servanted without choice. But to be honest, if we don't like what he's given us, I guess we could go find somewhere else to live. But wait, is there? There's nothing habitable out there. And the life that we have now, he gave it to us. That's why it says the earth and all those who live in it belong to him. Go with me to 1 Chronicles chapter 29. 1 Chronicles chapter 29, going back, this is in the Old Testament. It's a book you don't normally go to. 1 Chronicles chapter 29, this is the end of David's life. David has been living, he's lived a fairly long life. It's been very interesting. He's made a lot of mistakes and done a lot of good things. And he's come to recognize what the status of all his wealth is like. 1 Chronicles chapter 29 and starting with verse 10. And it says, therefore David blessed the Lord before all the assembly, and David said, blessed are you, Lord God of Israel, our Father, forever and ever. Yours, O Lord, is the greatness, the power and the glory, the victory and the majesty, for all that is in heaven and in earth is yours. Yours is the kingdom, O Lord, and you are exalted as head over all. Both riches and honor come from who? You, that's God, right? And you, that is God, reign over all. In your hand is power and might. In your hand is to make great and to give strength to all. Now, therefore, our God, we thank you. We praise your glorious name. But who am I and who are my people that we should be able to offer so willingly as this? For all things come from you, and of your own we have given you. For we are aliens and pilgrims before you, as were our fathers. Our days on earth are as a shadow and without hope. O Lord our God, all this abundance that we have prepared to build you a house for your holy name is from your own hand and is all your own. David comes to this realization that really he's had nothing. All the wealth he amassed, all the wealth of the Israelites There was a whole bunch of people contributing to the building of the temple, and it wasn't even going to happen in David's life. His son Solomon was going to build that temple, but he was thanking the Lord. At the end of his life, he realized, you know what? It all came from you. It's all yours. We gave you this, but really, it's yours. We're giving it back to you. We didn't own it in the first place. You gave it to us. More specifically, he goes beyond that. He says, it's all yours. You reign over all. It is your power. It is your might. It is your strength. All that is in heaven and in earth is yours. He goes on to talk about how they've given it all back. They've just returned to God a portion of the blessings that he's poured out on them. We struggle with this. In our world today, we like to imagine that we actually own things. In fact, we get really possessive about things. It's my house. And when it starts really early, you know the conversation of the little ones? Mine! It's mine! You know, he took that from me! You ever heard that before? Something like that? Yeah, okay. And then they get older and they do the same thing, right? And as adults, we do this too. We get very possessive of things. I told you the story about how we got frauded out that car that someone dialed back the odometer, and we're still working through all of that mess. There's a part of me that got angry about that. Someone cheated me out of money. It was my son that reminded me. He said, yeah, but is it really your money? Doesn't it all belong to God? Actually, it wasn't even my money. It was my son's money. And I wanted him to be as frustrated and angry as I was. And he's like, no. He says, God's the one that gave me that money. So if he wants me to have it back, he can give it back to me. If not, that's fine. It's his money. He's my son, but he's still schooling me, right? Reminding me that it's not mine. Literally, it wasn't. It was my son's money. It wasn't even my money, right? And yet I got all up in arms over not mine, right? We get possessive of things, objects, money, time. We get angry when someone wastes our time, our money, or destroys our objects because we put time and money into them, and we feel personally violated when someone ruins those things. But they're not ours. Remember, it all belongs to him, right? And if he wanted us to keep that or to have it back, he could give it back to us, right? I was talking to my mom this last week, and that whole frauding her out of her retirement and her money, it's kind of hard to imagine that it's not yours when it leaves you feeling so empty, right? We spend and manipulate things in our lives like we are the masters. Okay, nothing wrong with that. God has put us in control as trustees of all that he has given to us. Have we been faithful? Could we, if we were called to account for all that we do with our house, our cars, our money, our time, if we were called to account, how well would we be able to account for all that he's given us? 2 Timothy chapter 3. 2 Timothy chapter 3. This is a text that I've used for something else, but I want you to notice something. In 2 Timothy chapter 3, we've read usually 1 through 5, but I want you to notice something here. It says, but know this, that in the last days perilous times will come, for men will be lovers of themselves, lovers of money, boasters, proud, blasphemers, disobedient to parents, unthankful, unholy. I want you to notice something about that. The mindset there is ungratefulness, you know, a lack of gratitude for where the wealth comes from. They're not respectful of God, or that the money is God's, or that the time is God's, or that they have had loving parents given to them by God. It goes on to talk about They're unloving, unforgiving, slanderers, without self-control. Really, at the bottom of all of this is they have become terrible stewards. God has given them, us, wonderful gifts. Do we love the giver or do we love the gifts? Here it's saying perilous times are coming when we forget the giver and we love the gifts. When we forget the parents that saved us, that raised us, that have led us, and we just don't want anything to do with them. Ungrateful stewards. That's a lot of what's in the world today. Go back to 1 Corinthians chapter 4. 1 Corinthians chapter 4. We're going to read verses 1 and 2 again. It says, let a man so consider us as servants of Christ and stewards of the mysteries of God. Moreover, it is required in stewards that one be found faithful. This is important. It's not just money. Stewards of the manifold grace of God. We're stewards, not just, you know, usually when we talk of stewardship, we talk of money. Trustees are usually the trustees of a fund of some sort. But trustees, in God's mind, it's more than just money. We're to be stewards of the manifold grace of God. What are we doing with His grace? Are we squandering it? Are we making it of none effect? Are we forgetting that it's meant to be given to others? Like that which we receive, we're to give to others too. When we receive His love, His grace, His forgiveness, we're not to hold on to that. We're to share that. We're to have grace with others. We're to have love for others, just like He has for us. Or do we throw it away? I want to submit to you that God intends for us to be a conduit, whereas we receive from Him, we hand it to others. And when we want to stop it, when we say, no, that person doesn't deserve love or grace or any of the other benefits that Christ gives to us, we don't stop it here, we stop it here, and we stop receiving it ourselves. That's the only way. If we are receiving it, it will flow through us. It will change us. If we don't want others to get it, we stop it before it even gets to us. And then we're not experiencing those gifts any longer either. This is hard. And the reason being is that when it comes to many of the gifts that God gives, like forgiveness, we're unwilling to give it easily like God does. We would rather have vengeance. We'd rather, you know, have someone grovel at our feet. It's a longer story, but I had an experience with this. When we were pregnant with our first child, our boss at the time, my wife and I both worked in the same ministry, tried to fire my wife. That's illegal. That didn't stop him from trying. And it made life very difficult. I had a hard time dealing with that. And I did not. I told people I forgave. But man, a brother that was, you know, having a conversation with me, he says, you know, brother, every time I mention that individual's name, he says, I see your blood pressure rise. He says, you haven't forgiven them. You're still angry at them. You're still harboring ill will to them. What happens if God, you believe that He's going to heaven? Well, maybe. I know He wants to go there. You believe you're going to heaven? Well, I want to go there. What if God places you both side by side? I said, then I will move to another planet. I was so not interested in ever seeing him again. I would say that I had forgiven this person, but I had not forgiven them. The beauty of that gift of forgiveness that God had wanted to give to me, I was not experiencing. I could not forgive this person for what they had done. Oh, they made my life more miserable after that. After that, you know, I resigned and I just tried to get away from that, tried to go into another ministry. And every ministry I tried to go into, he called and badmouthed me. So I couldn't even get a job. Oh, that made me more mad. I could not forgive him. And I did not feel that forgiveness either. As my brother in Christ communicated with me, I realized that I was waiting for this person to apologize. And then if I felt they deserved it, then I would actually forgive them. And he said, that's not what Christ did on the cross. What Christ did on the cross is he said, Father, forgive them. They don't know what they're doing. He didn't wait for them to apologize. The brother in Christ that led me through that led me to an understanding of forgiveness, and I actually called and forgave the man for what he had done. He immediately arranged an opportunity, and he came. He flew out from California to Michigan overnight and sat down with me, confessed all that he had done, and asked for forgiveness. I'd already forgiven him, but he recognized once forgiveness started to flow through me, once I surrendered to that, it now became an avenue for I became a steward of the goodness of God and in the process a conduit for someone else. It began to worry me later, probably about a year or two later, I realized, what if I'd never called him? Number one, what if I had never experienced that forgiveness and in the process never encouraged him and allowed him to experience that forgiveness? Would we have both been lost? You see, God makes us stewards of his gifts, the fruits of the Spirit, of love and gentleness and self-control. And he gives all these things to us, these gifts of the Holy Spirit and temporal gifts. He gives us all the things that we need, life and happiness and opportunities to be stewards and to manage well the gifts that he's given us. We like to hold it close. Generally speaking, if we were to win the lottery, I'm not suggesting you play it. It's a loser's game. It's the quickest way to lose your money and give it to the government. Anyways, but if we were to win, generally we try to do our best to hold it close. But there's so much need out there. If it belongs to God anyways, why wouldn't we be as free to give it as we are given? Oh, that's hard. We don't like to get rid of our valuables. Go with me to Malachi chapter 3. Malachi chapter 3, it's the last book of the Old Testament. It's not a book you normally go to, but Malachi chapter 3, starting in verse 8. The message from Malachi is a message of the coming messengers of God. And he's trying to prepare a people that they would be ready. And he's saying, but we have this issue. Malachi chapter 3, verse 8, and it says, will a man rob God? Yet you have robbed me. But you say, in what way have we robbed you? In tithes and offerings. You are cursed with a curse, for you have robbed me, even this whole nation. Stop for just a moment. So when we don't recognize that God gives us everything and return a faithful tithe and offering, we're robbing God. This goes back to the parable. You know, again, the master who leaves everything in the control of his servants and he goes away and he's expecting that they would restore to him or return to him a portion of the profits. Obviously, they've got to pour some of the profits into the farm and the vineyard and the things they need to do, but he's expecting that a portion of those profits of the increase would actually be sent to him. And every time he sends a servant, they kill the servant. He sends his son and they kill his son. God gives to us a harvest. What does that harvest look like? Well, in this day and age, it's not going to be, mostly it's money. But sometimes it's things. Back then, it wasn't all money. It might be sheep. It might be camels, might be horses, donkeys, you name it. Might be property. However it was, God gave them methods by which they could convert that and then they could send it on to the storehouse. That's what he's asking right here. Verse 10, bring all the tithes into the storehouse that there may be food in my house and try me now in this, says the Lord of hosts. If I will not open for you the windows of heaven and pour out such a blessing that there will not be room enough to receive it. How will he do that? Verse 11, I will rebuke the devourer for your sakes, so that he will not destroy the fruit of your ground, nor shall the vine fail to bring fruit for you in the field, says the Lord of hosts. And nations will call you blessed, for you will be a delightful land, says the Lord of hosts. The Lord says, listen, I want you to test me in this. Don't withhold the tithes and the offerings. Bring them to the storehouse. Remember that I am the master and I have provided everything for you. And if you will test me and bring the tithes and the offerings, then I will pour out a blessing you can't hold. When we faithfully return our tithes and offerings, we are acknowledging him as the source of all that we have. This is hard sometimes. We don't like to let go of things. And usually when we do our budget, you know, if we've not been used to returning a tithe and an offering to the Lord, we're like, Lord, this is my budget. And somehow there's more month than money. How in the world am I supposed to return something to you when I can't get enough to return to my collectors? Well, number one, the devil will always make sure there's more month than money. So if you're waiting till the end of the month to see if there's anything left, the devil's going to make sure there is nothing left. So I want to challenge you, if you are wanting to be faithful to the Lord, that you give him first. The first fruits of your increase, give it to the Lord before anything else devours it, so that the devil has less to work with in your budget. Second of all, be mindful of God's other gifts. Time, the commission. God gives us so many things. Do you give God a tithe of your time? Whether it's produce from your garden or whether it's other things, the Lord promises that if you'll test him, he'll rebuke the devourer. Interestingly enough, the devourer in our day looks a little different than it might have been back then. Back then, what would be the devourers of their livelihood? If you have crops, what will devour your crops? Locusts. Yep. If you have herds, what can devour your herds? Sickness, illness, predators, right? So God says that if we'll be faithful, he'll rebuke the devourers. In that day and age, he might have rebuked the snakes and the wolves and the illness and all these other things. In our day, what is it that devours us? What devours your tires? Maybe a bad alignment, an accident, right? Lots of road activity, right? What devours our resources? Bills, right? God can rebuke the devourer, that which devours. He's promised that if we will be faithful stewards for him, trustees of what he has given to us, he's asking for us to return a portion of that. And if we'll be faithful to return a portion of what he's entrusted us with, that he will rebuke the devourer and he'll give us a return that we can't hold. I will pour out upon you such a blessing that there will be not room enough to receive it. He's saying, test me. Test me. I want to. I'm waiting to prove this true. But you got to trust me. I have trusted you. Will you trust me? 1 Peter chapter 4, verse 10. Going back toward the book of Revelation, 1 Peter chapter 4, verse 10. As each one has received a gift, minister it to one another as good stewards of the manifold grace of God. God's intent is that what he gives us, we're not meant to keep. We're to pass it along. When we do that, when we're faithful to do that, he will continue blessing to the point where we will not have room enough to hold it. As stewards of the grace and the other gifts of God, we need to be more generous with his stuff. It shouldn't stop at the offering plate. I mean, returning tithes and offerings is a good thing, and I'm not trying to discourage that or encourage it alone, but there's so much more that he gives to us. Our children, our jobs, our regular paychecks, are the homes over our heads. And he's asking us to share that which he has given to us. The Creator God gives a call for trustees to go deeper. We have been handed assets, the greatest of which is the grace and the mysteries of God. So how are we spending these assets? How do we spend not just our monies, but our time, but how do we use the gifts that he's given to us? Are we being good trustees of what he has given? Christ has invested everything into us. And when he returns to check the ledger, will he find that we have been a faithful manager and that our cargo hold is full? Or have we buried what we have been given? We were bought with a price. Will we honor him by stepping up, taking the wheel, and serving him in every aspect of our lives? Now we understand when Jesus was talking to the disciples, he said, when the Son of Man comes in the clouds of glory, will he find any faithful? Now we understand that's what he's looking for. I challenge you to be a faithful trustee of all that God has given you. Heavenly Father, thank you. Thank you for giving us so much. Lord, the world that you have made for us is just what we need. The job, the family, the money, the time. Lord, you've given us so much. Lord, may we be faithful with all of these gifts. And may others come to know you more by our faithfulness. Lord, thank you. Thank you. May we be as generous as you are, is our prayer in Jesus' name. Amen.
0: You've been listening to David Austin, pastor of the McMillan Northwoods and Sault Ste. 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Marie, Michigan, and their church service begins at 9:30 a.m. This has been a Strong Tower Radio production.
4: If we could walk along the Sea of Galilee with Jesus and ask him how to be a good man, Jesus would smile and say, "Follow me." Jesus is the blueprint for men. His life and teachings reveal the principles of true manhood. A long time ago, Jaron grunted as he tried to roll over. Pain shot down his body. "Ugh, if only," he sighed. If only he had listened to his father. If only he had said no. If only he had not gone on that trip. If only he had listened to his conscience. But now, it was too late. His sins had found him out and they had destroyed his body. The disease was a sign from God of his eternal displeasure. The doctors had pronounced him incurable, and the priest said he was the worst of sinners. His punishment was deserved. His agony was justice. Jaron had long ago accepted the constant pain, the ebbing away of his strength, but he'd never come to grips with the weight of his internal guilt. The feelings of unworthiness choked his prayers. He knew God loathed him, and Jaron knew there was nothing he could do about it. Then one day, he heard about Jesus, a new teacher who ate with tax collectors, touched lepers, and cast demons out of sinners like him. A flicker of hope jumped to life in Jaron's heart. "Do you think Jesus would talk to me?" he wondered. Then one day Jesus came to his town. "I've got to see Jesus," Jaron said. A few friends had stopped by to tell him that Jesus was just a couple streets away, and Jaron said, "Take me to him." His eyes were fierce, and so his friends agreed. "I bet Jesus can help you," one said as they picked up the couch and started out the door. Then they hit a wall of people. The crowd was packed tight around Peter's house, and Jesus was just inside. Jaron could hear bits and pieces of a story about a runaway son, but they couldn't push their way past the people. His pleas for mercy, they fell on deaf ears. Maybe we should just try another day, one friend suggested. What if he's not here tomorrow? Jaren asked. No, I've got to see him today, now. Then Jaren looked up at the blue sky, and he dared to pray for the first time in a long time. God of my fathers, I don't deserve it, but please let me see Jesus. The sky was quiet. Nothing. God doesn't care about you, Jaren thought. You're too far gone. Hey, one of his friends interrupted his thoughts. What if we go up on the roof? I bet we could lower Jaren down right on top of Jesus. That's crazy, another friend retorted. We could get in serious trouble. Do it, Jaren ordered. But do it, Jaren gritted his teeth. I have got to see Jesus. Within minutes, the roof was cleared, a hole was made, and Jaren was hanging mid-air, being let down. He heard angry voices below, but he didn't care. He had to see Jesus. And then, there he was. Jaren didn't know what to say. He was so ashamed of his past and his sins. His tongue just froze, but his eyes searched Jesus' face, desperately trying to find a sign of kindness or mercy. And Jesus stood there, silent. His eyes, too, were searching, and somehow Jaren sensed that they could see his sins and his mistakes and the deep desire of his heart. Jesus nodded, and Jaren saw that kindness and felt peace well up in his chest. And then Jesus spoke, "Son, take courage. Your sins are forgiven." Jaren burst into tears. That was all he needed to hear. Relief flooded and cleansed his soul. Jesus turned and started talking to someone else in the room, and Jaren knew he should go. He looked up at his friends and motioned for them to pull him up. "Now I can die in peace," Jaren thought with a smile. "God has forgiven me. I'm free." The couch jerked upwards, and Jaren turned to have one more look at Jesus. Maybe he could say thank you. But Jesus reached out his hand and put it on the couch and stopped it. Then Jesus spoke, "But so that you may know that the Son of Man has power to forgive sins," Jesus turned and looked Jaren right in the eyes. "Get up, take your bed, and go home." Energy shot through Jaren's body. In an instant, he felt completely different. He sat up. He stretched his legs and wiggled his toes. He looked at his hands. They were strong and healthy again. Then he looked at Jesus. "Thank you," he breathed. Jesus smiled and held out his hand. Jaren took it and jumped off the couch and onto the floor. Jesus gave his hand a quick squeeze, and then Jaren picked up his couch and stood in the middle of the room. Everyone was staring at him, their mouths hung open. The priests were speechless. But Jaren looked once again at Jesus and smiled. Then he started to walk home. He was a new man. He was healed. But more importantly, he was forgiven. Jesus said in the Sermon on the Mount, "Blessed are those who hunger and thirst for righteousness." When he said hunger and thirst, the words he used in Greek could be translated as starving or desperate, craving, suffering from hunger and thirst. But the way we usually read it in church sounds like, "Blessed are those who've got the munchies for God." Like, that'd be nice, but if I don't find a bag of Cheetos in the pantry, I'll still be okay. And that's how many Christians act in church. It's something we do. It's not something we need. That's why Christians get offended when the pastor says they should be having time alone with God. Whoa, pastor. Don't ask me if I studied my lesson or memorized Bible verses this week. Don't you ask me if I spent time in my Bible. Are you judging me? How dare you? Back off. That all comes from thinking that seeing Jesus would be nice. But Jaren felt this desperate urge to see Jesus because he realized how truly lost he was. The Pharisees were in the same boat as Jaren. They were lost too, but they didn't feel their need. They were in the room listening to the best teacher who ever lived, and they saw a miracle right before their eyes, and then they snuck off to plot how to murder Jesus. That's how lost they were. Sure, they had it all together on the outside, but on the inside, there was no desire for God. And that's the secret to experiencing God. Desire. You gotta want it. The teenager Mary understood this because after the angel told her she was going to be pregnant with the Son of God, she said in Luke 1:53, God filled the hungry with good things, but he sent the rich away with nothing. You see, the rich weren't hungry. They didn't need it. They didn't want it. So they didn't take what God was offering them. But God filled those who were starving with good food, and he satisfied their needs. So today, how bad do you want to be with Jesus? What are you willing to sacrifice? Peter quit his job. Matthew walked away from a gold mine. Paul left all his friends behind. But it was nothing to them because they were hungry. They desired righteousness. Revelation 3 talks about Christians at the end of time. They're described as lukewarm. That's half in and half out. They're apathetic. They're just playing it cool. And Jesus doesn't want any of that. He wants all of you or none of you. Once there was a wedding ceremony. The bride was gorgeous, and the groom looked sharp in his tux. When it came time for their vows, the bride went first. She promised to love and cherish him for as long as they both shall live. She beamed as she slid the ring onto his finger. Then it was his turn. He also promised to love and cherish her, but then he added something at the very end. He said, I vow to forsake all others but you and her. Then he nodded at one of the cute bridesmaids. You both can share my life and my love. Well, you can imagine how that went over. There was no kissing of the bride, no cutting of the cake, and for sure no honeymoon for that fool. You see, love doesn't work that way. You can't be completely committed and in love with two women. And it's the same spiritually. Jesus said, you can't serve two masters. You can't build a house on the sand and the rock. The only thing that matters to God is your answer to one little question. How bad do you want me? Your answer will either fling open the doors of heaven or lock you into a dungeon. So before you answer, take a look at Jesus. He left heaven for you. He became a man for you. He went to the cross for you. He rose from the dead for you. And he's still calling men to follow him. He's still healing broken bodies. He's still forgiving sins. You can experience God today, right now. You just have to want it. In Jeremiah 29:13, God promises, you will search for me. And when you search for me with all your heart, you will find me. God bless. Thanks for listening to the Blueprint for Men podcast. We harvest what we plant. And when we plant the example of Jesus in our lives, we will harvest a character like his. Why not be bold today and share this podcast with someone? It could be just the thing they need. Remember, Jesus wasn't a man of convenience. He was a man of courage. Let's follow his blueprint for men.

0: Yo. For Michigan's UP, today we'll have a slight chance of showers before 4 p.m., mostly sunny with a high near 87 degrees. Tonight we'll have a 30% chance of showers and thunderstorms, mainly between 2 a.m. and 5 a.m., partly cloudy with lows at around 68 degrees. For northern Michigan, today will be sunny with a high near 86 degrees with calm winds, and for tonight we'll be partly cloudy with lows at around 59 degrees. For southern Michigan, today will be sunny with a high near 87 degrees and calm winds becoming north at around 6 miles per hour. And for tonight, we'll have partly cloudy skies with lows at around 63 degrees. For central Illinois, today will be sunny with a high near 84 degrees with a southeast wind at around 3 to 6 miles per hour. And for tonight, we'll have partly cloudy skies with lows at around 65 degrees. For Strong Tower Radio, I'm meteorologist Trisha Cook.
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4: 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Sounds like a late storm coming tonight.
5: Just before the barley harvest. That may not be good.

0: They're coming near our village for the night. Which way is the wind blowing?
1: From the north.
0: Oh, thank God. The lepers are south of the village. They can come close if they stay downwind, but not too close.
1: They better keep their distance. We have enough stones here to stop an army.
2: Excuse me, please.
0: Hey, young fellow, what's your rush? Hey, you're heading toward the lepers.
1: That's Enan, the son of Teal, the leper. Sometimes he takes food to leave for his father.
0: Oh, you poor boy. But remember, don't get closer than 6 feet to the lepers, or you'll become unclean too.
2: I know the law.
0: Now, don't be angry, Enan. After all, it's God's finger of judgment upon your father.
2: That's what they all say. But he's never done anything bad. I don't believe it.
0: Then why should he be cursed with leprosy,
2: I don't know. I must go now.
1: Remember, Enan, 6 feet and stay upwind. Poor boy. I hear his father's really bad. It won't be long now.
3: Hello, everyone. Uncle Dan and I are very glad you're with us again to hear another story from the time of Jesus.
4: And this story is especially thrilling, even though our opening sounds very sad.
3: We can hardly imagine the sadness of a boy whose father had leprosy, especially during the time that Jesus lived when people believed that leprosy was a curse from God.
4: Lepers were not even allowed to come close to other people.
3: Mm-mm.
4: They had to leave their families, live away from the villages, often in caves.
3: Sometimes people threw stones at them out of fear and repulsion. They were totally rejected by society.
4: Although this sounds pretty grim, we think you'll enjoy our story for today.
3: It's taken from the New Testament, the book of Mark, chapters 1 and 2. We call it Jesus the Healer.
5: Of all the diseases known in the East, leprosy was the most dreaded. Its incurable and contagious character and its horrible effect upon its victims filled the bravest with fear. Among the Jews, it was regarded as a judgment of God for sin and was looked upon as a symbol of sin. The leper, like one already dead, was shut out from the habitations of men and required to sound the alarm to any who might come near them. The Bible doesn't tell us the name of the leper in today's story, but we'll call him Tahath, and his son.

0: Please.
1: We can stop now. Nobody will be coming this way. With night coming and the storm.
0: There should be some caves near here where we can find shelter.
2: I don't think I can move another step. I might as well lie down and die here.
1: Die? Like an animal, hmm? Tehath, are you ready for that?
2: If only there were some hope.
0: Hope? You speak of hope, Tehath? If you could see yourself now, you wouldn't speak of hope.
2: You're no Absalom yourself, Hiram. Yes, I know that leprosy is consuming me away. I tried to smell a rose today, but...
0: Ah, yes. The hills are covered with flowers. Fortunately, I still have my eyes, even if my nose is gone.
2: Maybe there is still hope.
0: Yeah, the hope of dying soon.
2: Remember Naaman of Syria during the time of Elisha. He was healed of leprosy.
0: 1,000 years ago. We have no prophets today.
2: Perhaps we do. Have you heard of Jesus of Nazareth?
0: No.
1: I've heard stories. Look, Tehath, isn't that your son coming?
2: Yes. Praise God, my faithful son, Enan. At least he isn't afraid of me. And when he can, he brings me food. Enan, son, don't come any closer. Just set the food down on that rock.
3: Father, is that you?
2: Yes, it's me.
3: But I... You...
2: The leprosy is spreading fast. I dare not take the veil off my face, but soon it'll be over.
3: But, Father, it's not fair. God is not fair.
2: I cannot judge God, Enan. What have you brought your father?
3: Some fresh barley loaves Mother baked this morning, and dates and olives. We haven't been able to catch any fish for a few days. The sea has been too stormy. Maybe next time.
2: Next time, perhaps. How is your mother?
3: Oh, she's well, Father. You should see...
2: Don't come any closer, son. But oh, how I'd like to embrace you one more time. Once more as I used to. Enan, my son, have you heard anything of this Jesus of Nazareth? We've heard stories, very unusual stories, but what can you believe?
3: Jesus? Yes, there are many stories now. He's been by the lake lately. And people have been healed. Isaac can walk now.
2: Isaac? Uriah's son?
3: Yes, him.
2: But he was crippled from birth.
3: Jesus healed him. Yesterday, Isaac and I even climbed up the hill to pick some mushrooms.
2: He can walk. Why, that's a miracle. A prophet among us like Elisha. Perhaps this Jesus can heal me.
1: Not a leper, Tehath. Why would God heal one he cursed in this way?
2: It won't hurt to ask this Jesus to heal me.
0: But how can you get close to him, Tehath? We can't come close to anyone. And if you did, he'd run away from you.
3: I'd better run home. God be with you, Father.
2: And with you, son.
1: Come on, let's get out of the rain. Tehath!
2: I'll find a way. I'll get to Jesus somehow.
0: Come on, Tehath. You're getting all wet.
2: I must see him. He's my only hope. Isaac walking. It's a miracle. And there goes my son running back home. Maybe someday I'll go home with him. Oh, dear God, if only it's possible.
4: After the rains, the flowers bloomed, and the hills of Galilee were covered with all kinds of color. The song of birds filled valleys and hills. It was a wonderful time. And at this time, Jesus walked the hills of Galilee, telling the people the good news of God's love. He also healed the sick, the blind, the crippled, and the deaf. The leper Tehath kept waiting for the right time to go to Jesus. Then, one day, he saw Jesus coming down one of the hillsides and toward a small village by the Lake of Galilee. Tehath forced himself to stand on his withered legs and stumble toward Jesus.
2: I must get to him, I must. If only I can make my legs move faster.
4: With every step Tehath took, hope and doubts sprang up in his mind.
2: A leper has never been healed since the days of Elisha. But this man can heal me. Jesus can heal me. But why should he heal me? I'm not a man of importance like Naaman was. And yet, if this Jesus is a prophet sent from God, or the Messiah, as some say, well, he can heal me. And I'm going to ask. There he is. All those people around him, but perhaps he will curse me as do all the others. Perhaps he'll throw stones at me to drive me away. But look at that. He's healing those people. The man with a crooked arm, made straight. The blind, they see.
0: Praise God. I can see.
5: I can walk now and run. Oh glory to God.
0: I am well. My sickness has left me.
6: Look out. Chase him away. Look out.
2: They see me. They see me, but I can't stop now. I must talk to Jesus.
6: Stay away from us.
7: You're unclean. Get away from us.
8: He's heading for Jesus. Quick, stop him.
9: You stop him. Keep away.
2: There's Jesus, and he's looking at me. He doesn't seem frightened at all. His eyes, so calm, peaceful, so full of love. He'll help me. I know he'll help me. Lord, if only you will, you can cleanse me of every trace of my disease.
10: Of course I will.
11: Look! The master is reaching out to the leper. He mustn't do that. He'll be unclean too.
10: I want you to be well. Be healed.
6: Let the master touch him.
12: Oh, the leper, he's healed. Oh,
6: a young man like a child.
2: I'm healed.
13: He's no longer a leper.
8: Since the last prophet has ever been
2: God,
8: healed.
2: Thank you. I'm healed. Jesus, Master, tell me what I should do now. I will follow you the rest of my life.
10: Go, friend, and be examined immediately by the Jewish priest. Don't stop to speak to anyone along the way. Take along the offering as directed by Moses for a leper who is healed. That way everyone will have proof that you are well again.
2: Yes, Master. I'll do all that you say. Thank you, Jesus.
4: He did do what Jesus told him to do. He went to the priest and presented an offering for his healing. Then he went back to his village, to his family, to his son. But he could not keep from telling others what Jesus had done for him. And soon news of this tremendous miracle spread throughout the country. More and more people flocked around Jesus. Finally, the crowds became so great that Jesus had to withdraw from the towns and cities and carry on his work in the open country. The Savior had a purpose in requesting the healed man to remain silent. Jesus knew that the news of this miracle would excite the priests and rulers to further opposition to him and thus hinder his ministry. Jesus often withdrew to the wilderness for some quiet moments of prayer and meditation. But when he returned to Capernaum...
6: Jesus is back! Hurry!
8: Let's go hear him!
6: The Master has come back to Capernaum!
8: We'll see more miracles!
6: Bring the sick!
4: News of his arrival spread quickly throughout the city. Soon the house he was staying in was so packed with guests, there wasn't room for another person. Even the area outside the door was packed. But there was one very sick man who just had to see Jesus. That was his only hope.
14: Please, friends, get me to Jesus. I must get to Jesus or I die.
15: Oh, there's just no way to get through. I'm sorry, Manoa. We'll have to try some other time.
14: I can't wait. Please, get me to Jesus.
15: I'm sorry, Manoa. There's just no way.
13: Aunt Carol and I have some letters from our Adventures Club members we'd like to share with you.
16: This one is from Alaska. Christina writes, I really enjoy the adventures. They're fun and everyone should get them.
13: Hannah from Minnesota says, I love the Bible adventures. And Tobias writes, I think this is very interesting and fun. I like learning more and more about Jesus.
16: Joshua from Arizona says, I just wanted to write and say thank you for the quizzes. They are fun. I love everybody at your Story Hour.
13: Well, we love you and all of our Adventure Club members, too.
16: Mm-hmm. And just like Christina wrote, we think everyone should join the Adventures Club.
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4: Manoah, a paralyzed man on a stretcher, was desperate. Four of his friends had brought him to the house where Jesus was preaching. There was such a crowd, there seemed to be no way to get through to Jesus.
17: Pardon me. Please, let us through.
18: It's impossible. Perhaps that soldier can help us.
17: Pardon me, sir. We must get through with Manoah here. He's been paralyzed for many years, and Jesus is his only hope.
19: Is that so? Too bad. It'll take a cohort of soldiers to make way through this crowd. And besides, what good would it be for this man to see Jesus?
14: Please, I must see Jesus. I've suffered like this for many, many years. I'll die soon.
19: Well, go ahead and try. If you can get in, that'll be a miracle in itself.
17: Thank you, sir. All right, men. Let's go. This way.
11: Perhaps around that group?
1: It's not going to work. No one will move for us.
17: Please, make way. We must get to Jesus.
20: Hey, you're not the only one.
21: There's no more room. Absolutely no more room.
20: Hey, you can't get through that way.
21: We can't move even if we wanted to.
20: Perhaps we should wait and catch Jesus some other time.
14: I can't wait for some other time. It has to be now.
17: This sun is hot. Let's set the stretcher down and think a few minutes. Maybe we can come up with a workable idea.
11: Manoah is right. It's today or never.
20: One thing we could do is find some shade.
1: I see Peter has the summer roof on the courtyard beams. That gives Jesus and some of the crowd shade, at least.
14: That roof over the courtyard. There's a stairway leading alongside the wall, up to the roof.
1: What are you getting at, Manoah?
17: I know what he means, and it might work. We can easily remove some of the tiles from the roof over the courtyard and then let Manoah down.
11: It'll never work. Someone will stop us.
17: Doing nothing will never work either. It's worth a try. What do you say, fellas?
11: Sure.
1: Yes.
11: It's worth a try. Come on, let's go.
4: Picking up the stretcher with a paralyzed man, the four friends make their way around the house to the stone stairway. Slowly, carefully, they ascend the stairway to the roof of the house. This roof was flat, and frequently people slept on the roof during the hot summer months. Then there was another roof, one built just for the summer to keep the sun off the courtyard. This one was made of removable stone tiles.
15: There. That set Manoah down gently. Good. Now, let's figure out where Jesus is below us.
10: The door will be opened.
15: Listen.
10: For everyone who asks, receives. Anyone who seeks, finds. If only will knock, the door will open. If a child asks his father for a loaf of bread, will he be given a stone instead?
15: Hear that?
10: If he asks for
15: That's
10: a fish,
15: wonderful.
10: Will he be
15: I
10: given
15: never thought
10: a
15: of God
10: snake?
15: Being like that. Of
18: here, course. Right here. And if Jesus must be right under father, here.
15: Good.
10: Sinful men know how
15: Easy
10: to
15: now.
10: Good gifts to
15: Help
10: children.
15: Me take away some of these tiles.
10: Your Father in heaven even more certainly give good gifts to those who
15: If we make too
10: for.
15: Much noise, somebody might raise a
10: Do
15: fuss.
10: For others what you
15: Do you see Jesus?
18: Yes. He's almost right under us. A few more tiles on the right. Man, it's a crowd down there.
14: I want to see Jesus.
15: Just a minute now, Manoah. Oh, some people are looking up at us.
18: Just keep working. Just a few more of these tiles. Good. Okay, men. Gently. Let the stretcher down gently. That's it. Keep hold of the ropes. Good.
3: Hey, what's going on up there?
21: Someone tore up the roof.
3: Well, look, they're letting down a stretcher.
21: It has poor Manoah on it.
5: Let's get them out of here. They're disturbing the master's preaching.
21: Wait, let's see what will happen.
3: Yeah, I'll stick around for this.
4: Gently, the four friends let Manoah down. Finally, the stretcher stopped in front of Jesus. Manoah looked up into the kindest face he'd ever seen. The crippled man's eyes were filled with tears. His heart cried out for something even greater than healing.
3: Poor Manoah, he can't speak now.
21: Shh! Listen! The master is stooping down to him.
14: Oh, how can I tell him what's on my heart? I need more than healing. Oh, Lord, in your tender mercy, forgive my sins and heal me.
3: Well, he can't speak, I tell you.
21: But Jesus seems to understand what Manoah wants.
10: Have courage, my friend. Your sins are forgiven.
21: Well, no great miracle after all.
3: Ah, but look at the priests and Pharisees. I don't think they liked what Jesus said.
22: No, that's blasphemy. Only God can forgive sins. Blasphemy. He speaks against God. Who does he think he is? God himself?
10: Why is it blasphemy? Which do you think is easier for me to do? To say I have forgiven his sins, or to actually heal him? Now I will prove that I have the power to forgive sin. I will use the same power to heal this man. Friend, get up. Take your stretcher and go home.
14: Get up? I can get up? I can get up!
21: Look! Manoah's moving! He hasn't been able to move a finger in years!
14: I can stand! I can move! Look, I can walk! Praise God! I'm healed! I'm forgiven and healed! Thank you, Jesus. Thank you, Master. Yes, yes. Now I must go home and tell my family.
4: Manoah jumped up and raced through the crowd as they made way for him. But the Pharisees and priests from Jerusalem were not so happy. In fact, they were angry.
22: Come on, let's get out of here. It won't do any good to stay here now and try to speak against this Jesus. These common people wouldn't listen to reason.
4: Oh, you're right.
23: Make way! Let us through!
22: Yes, let us through!
23: Let us through!
22: Let us through there! Make way! I'm glad to be away from that motley crowd.
4: Well, what are we going to do now, Rabbi Zedekiah? It appears that this Jesus is some power from heaven.
22: No, he does miracles through the power of Satan.
4: We could gladly accept him as a man, but he claims to be like God when he forgives sins.
22: What blasphemy. If these Galileans were followers of Moses, like we are, they would have stoned him.
4: But he does seem to be very popular with these common people. And really, is it such a great harm to tell a poor man like that, Manoah, that his sins are forgiven?
22: Harm? Do you realize what would happen if all our people believed that forgiveness was so easy to get? Why, what would happen to our sacrifices in the temple? What would happen to the priests? If a man could go directly for forgiveness to a man like Jesus?
4: Oh, I never thought of that.
0: It could take away a lot of sacrifices and offerings.
22: And power. We must go back to Jerusalem immediately and talk with the high priest and other leaders. Yes. This Jesus must be stopped. Otherwise, all these people will soon believe that he's some great prophet, perhaps even the Messiah. And then, what would become of us?
0: Oh, you're right, of course. We must find a way to stop him, and soon.
22: Stop him permanently.
4: The Pharisees and priests saw that Jesus possessed power from God, a power they didn't have. The paralytic left Peter's home rejoicing and praising God, happy for forgiveness and healing. The Pharisees left the same home, jealous and angry. They went away to invent new schemes for silencing the Son of God.
7: Hey, kids, you love Jesus?
9: Yeah!
7: You sure you love Jesus?
9: Yeah!
7: Well, let's sing about it.

0: Our thanks to the Sunshine Singers and the Heritage Singers for bringing us Oh Friend, Do You Love Jesus?
1: I've always liked that song, Uncle Dan.
0: Yes.
1: You know, being a parent has helped me understand God's love for us.
0: What do you mean, Aunt Carol?
1: Well, from the very first moment when that little bundle of life was put into my arms, I immediately felt an overwhelming love for her. Even though I knew she couldn't see me clearly or give me a hug, she didn't have to do anything to make me love her. I just did.
0: Did you still feel that way when her fussiness kept you up at night?
1: Oh, yes. Even when she regularly dirtied her diapers and spit up on her clothes and mine.
0: I think I know what you're getting at, Aunt Carol. Even though she was totally helpless and dependent on you for care, you wouldn't have had it any other way because she belonged to you and you wanted her.
1: Right, Uncle Dan. And that's the way God loves us. He's our Father. We're His children. We can come to Him with all the messes we've made with our lives. He delights in cleaning us up and setting us right and just loving us.
0: He's pretty wonderful, all right.
1: Mm-hmm.
0: So if you've never talked to Him before, be assured He loves you and you can come just as you are.
1: Mm-hmm.
0: Your Heavenly Father is waiting to hear you call His name.
1: Just tell Him what's in your heart. Tell Him you're sorry for your sins. Tell Him you want to know Him better day by day.
0: And you won't be sorry you did. Being a loving child of God is the best part of living.
1: And we love you too. So join us again next time.
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1: This is Aunt Carol.
0: And Uncle Dan saying,
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Eleanor lived in nearby Bournemouth. Although she was 4 years older than Norman, the two became instant friends, then boyfriend and girlfriend. Norman loved spending time with Eleanor, and they enjoyed long conversations as they walked beside the Bourne River. Both knew the relationship was unlikely to become long-term because of the war, yet Norman was delighted to be in the company of a young woman. He particularly liked telling Eleanor about his newfound faith, though he noticed she seemed puzzled as to how someone could be as enthusiastic about God as he was. Nonetheless, he was a good listener. At the same time Norman was dating Eleanor, his favorite uncle, the Reverend George Grubb, his father's brother, came to visit the family. Norman's father, Harry, came from an old Irish Quaker family with 11 children, 9 of whom were still alive. Although Norman's grandfather had been dismissed from his Quaker meeting for dancing and going to concerts, several of his children, including Norman's father and Uncle George, had a vibrant Christian faith. Uncle George was often one of the main speakers at the large Keswick Convention held each summer in northwestern England, and he traveled the world as an evangelist. During George Grubb's visit, Norman enjoyed long talks with him over cups of tea. Norman told his uncle all about Eleanor, and in response, Uncle George gave him a copy of a booklet about being completely dedicated to God. Norman began reading the booklet one evening after dinner. Before he got to the end of the first page, he threw the booklet to the floor. "Oh, what does that author know?" he muttered as he stared at the wall. The words that stung him on the first page were about how a Christian cannot have Christ at the heart of all things and love someone who does not have the same passion for Christ. He thought of Eleanor. He wondered what kind of God would require him to give up someone as nice as her. He tried over and over to justify his relationship with Eleanor, but deep in his heart, he knew the words he'd read in the booklet were right. He should not be going out with someone who didn't share his love for God. Of course, knowing this and doing something about it were two very different things. After wrestling for several weeks with the notion of breaking up with Eleanor, Norman felt miserable. He knew the only way out of his misery was to tell her he could no longer see her. Eleanor was aghast at the news, accusing Norman of being a religious fanatic. While this hurt Norman deeply, he felt he'd passed a big test in his Christian journey. A week after breaking up with Eleanor, Norman received his army enlistment papers. Because he had attended a private boarding school and been in the OTC, he was commissioned with the rank of second lieutenant in the 9th Battalion of the Gloucester Regiment. Norman felt exhilarated holding the papers in his hands. As second lieutenant, he would be in command of a platoon of soldiers numbering up to about 45 men. On September 14, 1914, second lieutenant Norman Grubb stood to attention in front of his platoon, a motley group of 40 men, most of whom were older than him and much less educated. When Lord Kitchener, the British Secretary of State for War, appealed for 100,000 men to volunteer to take up arms and fight in the war, 750,000 men lined up to apply, overwhelming recruitment centers at police stations and courthouses. Those volunteers who were working-class men and had left school at age 12 were assigned as foot soldiers, while any man who had been through the British public high school system or university was automatically given a higher rank. Norman inspected the men of his platoon their first day at Codford Training Camp,
nestled on undulating Salisbury Plain in southern England. Virtually all of the men had more life experience than he had, and many had practical skills that Norman's education hadn't included. Norman had the better schooling, but education wasn't something the soldiers particularly respected. Norman knew it would be hard for the men to work under his leadership, but according to his commander, they would have 1 year of intense training in England before being shipped off to live or die together on the battlefield. Somehow, they would all have to learn to trust each other. Norman and his platoon were considered lucky to be training at Codford Camp. Many other training camps were made up of row after row of tents, but Codford had wooden huts for the enlisted men. Norman and the other officers were billeted in private homes nearby. It was difficult to train the men for real combat. Many of them had never handled a rifle, and because of acute shortages, they were issued dummy wooden rifles and told to imagine they were real. As an officer, Norman purchased his own uniform, but the men under him had to train in their own clothes, since no khaki uniforms were yet available for them. Life soon fell into a pattern for Norman, a pattern he had no trouble adjusting to. He'd spent the past 10 years living with other boys, eating together, wearing a uniform, and obeying the orders of his schoolmasters. The military training camp wasn't that different in many respects. The day started at 5:30 a.m. with reveille. An hour later, the officers arrived to supervise morning parade and fitness exercises. Then it was breakfast, followed by 3 hours of drills, where the men practiced route marching, learned to handle and take care of their dummy rifles and bayonets to get ready for the time they would be replaced with real ones, and generally adjusted to army life and discipline. Norman and his platoon had been training at Codford Training Camp for 3 months when their training took on new urgency. On December 16, 1914, the German Imperial Navy bombarded three towns, Whitby, Hartlepool, and Scarborough, all located along the Yorkshire coast of northern England, killing 137 civilians and wounding 455. The attack was the first time that Germans had killed anyone on British soil, and it was a sobering reminder to Norman and his men of what was at stake in the war raging in Europe. From reading the newspapers and listening to reports from various superior officers, Norman kept abreast of developments in the fighting. Following the outbreak of war in August, after invading Belgium and Luxembourg, the German army swept into eastern France, occupying several important French industrial regions. For a while, it looked as if the Germans might overrun Paris, too. They were 43 miles from the French capital when British and French troops managed to counterattack and stop the German advance. In the face of the attack, the Germans retreated eastward until the two opposing sides had dug a series of long, meandering, fortified trenches stretching from Belgium's North Sea coast 440 miles south through eastern France to the country's frontier with Switzerland. There, along with what was being called the Western Front, the Germans faced off against the forces of the French and British and their allies. Soon after Christmas, Norman and his platoon were transferred from Codford, 50 miles north, to Cheltenham, where they joined thousands of other soldiers in training. Once more, Norman was billeted in local housing while his men lived in huts. By now, it was winter, and the training camp flooded with freezing rain, making everyone miserable. In these wretched winter conditions, the soldiers at Cheltenham began learning about the kind of trench warfare being used along the Western Front. Senior officers described how in front of the trenches on the Western Front, coils of barbed wire were strung out in long rows. The wire was intended to slow the advance of any German troops trying to attack across no man's land, the barren, muddy strip between the German trenches
and the Allied trenches. The fortified trenches of the Allies consisted of two lines of wide trenches from which soldiers kept watch on the enemy. The wide trenches were connected by narrower trenches, along which soldiers rotated in and out of the front lines. Behind the two lines of wide trenches were more trenches used for first aid, supply storage, and communication posts. Behind the trench system, members of the artillery had set up powerful guns that could fire massive shells across the trenches and deep into enemy lines. The soldiers at Cheltenham were soon learning how to dig trenches and tunnels and being trained in the logistics of living and fighting in them. As he trained, Norman felt the need for closer Christian fellowship. He started a group called CO, which stood for Christ's Own. The group started with a few of Norman's fellow officers who met to study the Bible and pray. Before long, 30 men were meeting together regularly. Norman's closest friend, Roger Falk, who was the commanding officer, was part of the group. And Norman often asked him for advice on how to reach out to the troops and share the gospel with them. Norman was aware that some of his early attempts to share the gospel with his men had come across as clumsy and off-putting. He once interrupted an illegal gambling game with the words, "I say, men, can I tell you something that is better than gambling? And that is to know Jesus Christ." No one seemed interested, but Norman kept talking anyway. He also spoke to the sergeant while they were route marching and to other officers while they were on parade, but with little success. And he often sat outside reading his Bible, hoping someone would see him and want to ask him questions. Roger advised Norman not to create unnecessary barriers between him and the men. He suggested Norman take up smoking so he could talk to the other men as they sat around smoking. Norman followed this suggestion and started to smoke a pipe. He also carried a pack of cigarettes with him around training camp, stopping to share them with the enlisted men. He found they were much more ready to listen to his witnessing attempts as they smoked the cigarettes he offered. In April 1915, after 4 months at Cheltenham, Norman, his platoon, and the rest of the battalion moved once more, this time to Sand Hill Camp at Longbridge Deverell in Wiltshire, 50 miles south. Here the men received the long-promised rifles and bayonets, along with khaki uniforms. Although they were issued with cloth caps, it was rumored that steel helmets would soon be available. Norman was relieved to hear this. He couldn't imagine his men being involved in trench warfare with nothing but cloth to protect their heads. On May 7, 1915, soon after arriving at Sand Hill Camp, news came that a German U-boat had torpedoed and sunk the British passenger ship RMS Lusitania off the Irish coast. The ship had set sail from Liverpool and was on its way to New York in the United States when it was hit. The vessel sank in 18 minutes, drowning 1,201 of the 1,900 passengers and crew aboard. The news was sobering for Norman. Soldiers were not the only ones being killed in war. Innocent civilians crossing the ocean on a passenger ship were also targets. And now that they had real weapons, during the 5 months stationed at Sand Hill Camp, Norman and his men practiced shooting their new rifles and ran through numerous bayonet drills until they were proficient. Norman and the other officers also took a keen interest in what was happening along the Western Front, where they believed they would soon be sent to fight. The truth was, not much had happened. There were attacks by both sides and massive artillery bombardment. The attacks, counterattacks, and bombardment inflicted severe casualties among the troops on both sides, but produced no significant territorial advances along the Western Front, which remained in the same position it had for nearly a year. On Tuesday, September 21, 1915, the moment 20-year-old Second Lieutenant Norman Grubb had been awaiting arrived. His platoon took a troop train to Folkestone, on the southeast coast of England,
and then boarded a naval transport ship bound for Boulogne-sur-Mer, France. Norman, at last, was on his way to fight in the war. Upon arrival in Boulogne-sur-Mer, Norman and his platoon joined the 78th Brigade in the 26th Division of the Gloucestershire Regiment. After disembarking the troop ship, they headed 135 miles south to Guignemicourt, where they were assigned to a stretch of the Western Front. The thing Norman noticed most the first time he stepped into the trenches was the rats, which were everywhere. It was hard to even walk around in the trenches without stepping on one. Norman was soon introduced to an evening ritual. The men would sit with their guns at the ready, and when they saw the shadow of a rat running along the trench rim, they would aim and shoot. As dead rats rained down into the trench, Norman realized that some of the men were crack shots. There also seemed to be an oversupply of tinned food on the Western Front, at least on the Allies' side. And Norman was surprised at how some of these extra rations were put to use. The sides of some of the trenches he was assigned to were built up to their 12-foot height, with stacks of hundreds of tins of bully beef. As he walked around and adjusted to life in the trenches amid mud and rats, Norman every so often recognized a fellow old boy from Marlborough College. One night, as he walked past a fellow officer, he turned to take a closer look at the man. To his surprise, it was Mayo McLennan, who'd been his study mate in their senior year at Marlborough. Norman was glad to see the familiar face, but his mood soon altered when Mayo told him his brother Bryant had already been killed in action, shot through the heart as he led a charge at Hooge. Norman had known Bryant well, and it saddened him to think that instead of taking up a scholarship in history at Cambridge, Bryant was now buried in foreign soil at the age of 20. Not long after learning of Bryant's death, Norman had his own brush with mortality. He and his men were digging a new trench about 100 yards long. Norman was working at one end of the trench when a series of German 5-inch shells, or clumps, as the men called them, rained down on the other end of the newly dug trench. Norman dove for cover as the acrid gunpowder smell from the incoming shells wafted along the trench. That was when something inside told him he should move from where he was taking cover to the place where the clumps had just fallen. Before he even thought about it, Norman was racing down the trench. As he reached the opposite end, he turned around just in time to see another burst of incoming clumps land right on the spot where he had taken cover. He knew he would have been dead and buried in France like Bryant McLennan if he hadn't reacted immediately to the voice within. Norman had been in France 7 weeks when a secret order arrived stating that he and his men were to pack up their gear and report for transport. Apparently, the whole 26th Division was being moved, but no one knew where. Along with the rest of the 78th Brigade, Norman packed up and reported for transport in early November. He soon learned from a senior officer that they were being taken to the port of Marseille in southern France, and that orders as to where they were going would be unsealed once their troop ship left port. It was all a mystery as Norman and the rest of his brigade were crammed into cattle cars on the train for the trip south to Marseille. Since no toilets were available in cattle cars, the train would stop regularly beside a field so the men could relieve themselves behind a tree or a bush. The stops were short. The train would sound its horn when it was about to leave, and on more than one occasion, Norman laughed heartily as some of the men were forced to rush back to the train. When the train reached Marseille, the men transferred to a troop ship, which Norman noted was nearly as overcrowded as the train. As rumor had it, once the ship had set sail, it was announced they were being transferred to Salonika. Norman scrambled to find a map to see where that was. He stared at the dot on the map marking Salonika's position. It was a city in Greece, situated at the head of the Gulf of Salonika, in the northwest corner of the Aegean Sea.
Norman and many of the others on the ship wondered, why Salonika? The answer filtered down through the officers. They were going to Salonika because the month before, the Greeks had asked the Allied powers to aid their ally, the Serbs, who were under attack from Germany, Austria-Hungary, and Bulgaria. As their ship sailed up the Gulf of Salonika, one of the crew pointed out the spot 36 miles south of Salonika, where 3 weeks before, another British troop ship, the SS Marquette, was torpedoed and sunk by a German U-boat. The ship sank within 10 minutes of being hit, leaving hundreds of survivors struggling in the water. 167 men drowned before rescue craft could reach them. It was a chilling reminder to Norman of how dangerous travel by ship could be with German U-boats marauding below. He realized how blessed they had been on the journey from Marseille not to have been attacked. After the troop ship rounded a point and began steaming northeast, the city of Salonika emerged over the horizon. As they moved closer, Norman stood on the deck and peered at the city. From a distance, the place looked exotic, filled with white buildings and red tile roofs. Smoke rose from chimneys, and outdoor fires and minarets dotted the city skyline. After coming ashore, however, Norman discovered that looks could be deceiving. What seemed exotic at a distance was, as he stood amid it, smelly, noisy, dirty, and run down. He was glad to be moved out of the city to the site where the men of the 78th Brigade would initially be housed, in bivouacs or lean-to-style tents. It rained the whole time, and Norman soon learned they were camped in an area that flooded. Everything was soaked as water pooled in low spots or ran in torrents over the downhill incline of their camp. To make matters worse, when the rain stopped, snow began falling. There was no way to get warm in the bivouacs. Rations were limited, and Norman was hungry most of the time. Some of the other officers traded with the local people, who were unwelcoming and charged high prices for fresh produce and eggs. Although the 78th Brigade had been brought to Salonika to aid the Serbs, by the time they arrived, the Serbs had been beaten. After days of waiting in bivouacs, military higher-ups decided the Bulgarian army, situated to the north, now posed a threat to Greece. To stop an invasion, newly arrived troops were to be stationed along the rugged, rocky mountains north of Salonika,

0: their camp. Despite the cold, Norman had to admit that the view from Happy Valley was stunning. Spread out in front of them on the plain below was Lake Lungaza, its surface shimmering in winter sunlight. Building the birdcage turned out to be back-breaking work as they dug into rock with picks, hammers, and chisels. While they worked, Norman and his men kept an eye on the horizon, expecting the Bulgarian army to appear at any moment. It didn't, and the work on the birdcage went on day after day, week after week, along the hills. On occasion, the men saw small German airplanes in the distance and learned they were dropping bombs on Salonika. Once or twice, Norman even glimpsed a Zeppelin floating toward the city. He later learned that in May, the airship was shot down by guns from HMS Agamemnon, anchored in the bay at Salonika. Life became monotonous for the men in his platoon. Norman did what he could to lift their spirits, as well as those of other members of the 78th Brigade. He held Bible studies in his tent and encouraged the men to talk openly with one another about their fears and frustrations. As months dragged on, it became obvious that the Bulgarian army wasn't coming their way after all. All the digging and chiseling had been for nothing. Just as the men were preparing to be relocated from their position on the hillside, a fierce summer storm whipped through the camp. Norman awoke as his tent collapsed on top of him. He lay still for a moment, making sure he wasn't hurt. As he started climbing out from under the canvas, he wrenched his right knee, the same knee he had injured 3 years before playing rugby at Marlborough College. Excruciating pain shot up and down his leg as he struggled to get out from under the tent. By the time he'd crawled to safety on a rocky outcrop, he knew something was seriously wrong. A medic examined Norman's knee and informed him he had again torn the cartilage in his knee. Once more, Norman would need surgery to repair it. Norman was carried on a stretcher, first by hand, and then by mule from Happy Valley and taken to a makeshift clinic at Limbet, where he was given a shot for the pain. He was then sent by truck to Salonika, where he was transferred to a ship bound for the island of Malta, in the middle of the Mediterranean Sea, where the Allies had set up a hospital network. Most of the other men traveling on the ship with Norman were ill from malaria or dysentery. Not many of them were injured, as he was. In fact, an orderly aboard told him 3 times as many men were dying from various diseases than from battle wounds. Norman hoped he wouldn't catch something from them, cramped into the ship the way they were. When Norman arrived on Malta, he learned that 27 separate military hospitals were on the island that accommodated 25,000 patients. Sick and wounded soldiers from Salonika and the Allied campaign at Gallipoli in Turkey were being brought to Malta for treatment at a rate of nearly 2,000 men each week. Some of the hospitals were set up in solid buildings such as schools, hotels, administrative offices, and old barracks, while others consisted of row upon row of canvas tents. Since he needed surgery, Norman was taken to a hospital in a stone building that housed recovery wards, as well as special X-ray apparatus and an operating theater. In late July 1916, Norman underwent surgery to repair the torn cartilage in his knee. He was still in the hospital ward recovering when he turned 21 on August 2nd. As he lay in his hospital bed, Norman wondered how his family was getting on and how his older brother Harold was faring in the fighting. Occasionally a letter would arrive from home keeping him up with the news, though usually by the time it got to him, it was old news. In October 1916, after spending nearly 3 months on Malta, Norman passed his medical examination and was pronounced fit to return to the war front. However, he was not sent back to his old brigade in Salonika. Instead, he was drafted into the
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1: In the next hour, you'll be listening to devotionals by Pastor Fred Calkins that he gave during the 2022 Summer Blind Camp at Cedar Lake Seventh-day Adventist Church. We pray that you will be greatly blessed.
2: O Lord, our Lord, how excellent is your name in all the earth. We thank you for the privilege we have to serve you and to learn about you. We pray that as we open your holy word today, we can understand you better. In Jesus' name, amen. When I read this story a couple months ago, it's in Signs of the Times, which I have a subscription to, and July, pretty current, July 2022, I knew I had to read it to you, and it fits with the subject tonight, too. So, William Dyke had been blind since he was 10 years old. All he remembered visually of the world and the people in it were fading images recorded by his eyes when he was a child. Yet, despite his handicap, he grew up to be an intelligent, witty, and handsome young man who was eager to experience all that life had to offer. Sounds like y'all. While attending graduate school in England, William fell in love with the daughter of an English admiral, and soon the couple set a date for their wedding. For the up-and-coming groom-to-be, love truly was blind. That's when his future father-in-law made a suggestion. A new surgery for William's type of blindness had just been developed and showed signs of promise. "You need to try it," the man urged his future father-in-law. "It might work for you." After some thought, William agreed, but with one condition. "The gauze will be removed from my eyes during the wedding ceremony. I want the first thing I see to be my bride." On his wedding day, William stood before a packed church with his head wrapped in white cotton strips as the love of his life made her entrance at the back of the sanctuary. The moment the organist struck the first chord of the wedding march, the future Mrs. Dyke began her long walk down the aisle. Simultaneously, William's father began unwrapping his son's head. No one knew whether the operation had been a success. No one knew what would happen when the last strip of gauze was pulled away from the young man's eyes. The last piece slipped away just as the bride reached her place before her betrothed. William blinked a few times and then stared at the woman standing before him. The organ fell silent. There wasn't a sound to be heard anywhere in the church. A smile spread across the groom's face. In a voice shaking with emotion, he said softly, "You are more beautiful than I ever imagined." Don't you love that story? That's the God I serve. I don't know how to do that. It's in the current Signs of the Times, or I think I might have got an August issue already, but it's pretty recent. So I'm sure there's ways to do that, but I don't know how to do it. So, marriage ordained by God. That's the subject this time. I read it a little bit, and I hinted that we were going to be coming back to here. Verse 26 of Genesis 1, God said, "Let us make man in our image, according to our likeness. Let them," the plural them, "man in our image, them, have dominion over the fish of the sea, over the birds of the air, over the cattle, over all the earth, and over every creeping thing that creeps on the earth. So God created man in his own image. In the image of God he created him. Male and female he created them. What a God. The making of humanity was so very special. When we read about the making of the birds and the fish, God said, let the air be full of birds and let the waters be full of fish. We don't even have any record that he named them. They had to be in his imagination. And if you've looked at birds or fish, there's a wild bunch of differences. And some of them are really strange. And then the next day, he said, let the dry land be filled with animals. And if you thought the birds and the fishes were curious, I've seen pictures of a duck-billed platypus, and that's kind of the craziest thing I ever saw. I mean, it's a mammal. It exudes milk, but it doesn't have breasts. It kind of flows out through its fur, and the baby has to lick it up. Strange stuff. But the sizes of the animals, the elephant, huge, and the mouse, and they get smaller. Yeah, the thing, the difference. And God did all that, and it's wonderful and it's exciting. But when it was time for him to make us, he didn't just say, I want a man. He discussed it. We talked about that. But in chapter 2, verse 27, the Lord God formed man of the dust of the ground and breathed into his nostrils the breath of life, and man became a living being. I just struggle to wrap my mind around this picture. Great God of the universe humbles himself to get on his hands and knees on the ground and start playing with the clay. And he fashioned. That's a pretty special word. This wasn't just gobbed together. It was fashioned. Adam, out of the dust of the ground. And some people try to ask me what color he was. I don't think he was as light-skinned as I am. Whatever. It was right. We're all descended from him. We all go back to him. God formed Adam of the dust of the ground. Oh, and if that wasn't enough, remember in chapter 1, it just said, male and female, he created them. In chapter 2, we get into some more details of just how he did this thing. Well, jump down to verse 18. The Lord God said, it's not good that man should be alone. And some of you, both men and women, understand that. It's not good for that guy to be alone. God said it, and he knew what he was talking about. And we look thousands of years later and we say, yeah, he needs somebody. It's not good for the man to be alone. I will make a helper comparable to him. Out of the ground, the Lord God formed every beast of the field and every bird of the air and brought them to Adam to see what he would call them. And whatever Adam called each living creature, that was its name. I don't know what's going on here. Whether God gave to Adam the vocabulary that suddenly he knew that a lion was a lion and a dog was a dog and an elephant was an elephant. Or if Adam, he looks them over and he says, waggy tail, rough tongue. I don't know how he figured out what he'd call each thing, but Adam named them. And he'd noticed some things. One of the things I believe that Adam noticed was that Mr. Lion had a Mrs. Lion at his side. Mr. Elephant had a Mrs. Elephant at his side. They were coming in pairs. And he looks this over and he says, well, I don't have anybody matching me. None of these critters are really what I need for a soulmate. Verse 20, Adam gave names to all the cattle, to the birds of the air, and to every beast of the field, but for Adam there was not found a helper comparable to him. So, verse 21, the Lord God caused a deep sleep to fall on Adam. Now here you have an anesthetist. This work has been continued from that time till this. People putting other people to sleep. Gently. Caused a deep sleep to fall on Adam. He slept. And then God took one of his ribs and closed up the flesh in its place. I don't think he sutured it. I think he just closed it up and it was all completely healed up. But Adam knew where she'd come from. He could feel something there because we see in the story, he could sense what had happened. And then the rib, which the Lord God had taken from the man, he made into a woman. Now, it was a stretch enough from my mind to picture God coming down and forming Adam from the dust of the earth. That's really, really special. But now, instead of repeating the process to make the woman, he takes a rib out of Adam and makes it into this beautiful, beautiful girl. And when he looks at her, he says, oh, I didn't know you were so beautiful. Your great-grandma was probably the most beautiful woman that's ever lived. It was her. She came straight from the hand of God, and God knew what he was doing. All the aesthetic beauty. Then sometimes we try and analyze just what makes somebody beautiful. She had it. She was beautiful. Oh, did you notice something? Where did he take this bone from? Couldn't he have taken a toe bone and made it into the woman? Well, he could have, but he didn't want to. Why not? Or what about a jawbone or a head bone? He chose something from the side. I believe there's rich symbolism in there that you should see how close Karen and Bill are sitting. That's the symbolism that's there. It's the by the side kind of a thing. Yeah. God wanted Adam to know and Eve to know that he was drawing them side by side together. I believe that's why he chose a rib bone. Yeah, the ribs are close to the heart. That's a good point, too. He brought her to the man. And I'm sure Adam's just amazed. One preacher that I heard, they said, yeah, we have this poem about what Adam's saying. But he says, I think when Adam saw her, he said, wahoo! Wow! Awesome! Beautiful! He was struck with the beauty of this woman. Thank you, God. Yes. So, but we have a poem that he says here in verse 23. This is now bone of my bones, flesh of my flesh. She should be called woman because she was taken out of man. Did you think of what that says? Woman taken out of man. Now think about that. Where did you come from? You came from your mother. You weren't taken out of a man. You came from your mother. This is the only one in the whole human race came out of a guy. What a God. And Adam recognizes that. And the very name woman indicates this closeness that's all knit together in this story. What a God. Bone of my bones, flesh of my flesh, she should be called woman because she was taken out of man. Therefore, a man shall leave his father and mother and be joined to his wife, and they shall become one flesh. And they were both naked, man and his wife, and they were not ashamed. I've been meditating on that part too, because nakedness has become quite an issue these days. I don't think they were the kind of bare naked that is being so much popularized. When we look at the animals, generally God covered them with fur. I believe that Adam and Eve were covered with a robe of Christ's righteousness so that it wasn't a glaring nakedness. It was a comfortable nakedness. There's nothing to be embarrassed or ashamed about with that
3: kind of nakedness. It says they were not ashamed. Did you notice something else, too? There were two genders. You didn't make Adam and Steve. I know that joke's so old it's worn out. But you know what I mean? It's not a joke anymore. There's stuff going on here that is beyond our Christian imagination. It was not a he, she, and them, which in the schools, there's getting pushes on this in the schools. My brother, who is a public school teacher, he has been criticized by the principal because he refuses to call this boy a them. He looks like a guy. He acts like a guy. He was born a guy. I'm going to call him he. And the boy complains to the principal. And the principal comes to Keith, and Keith says, well, it is what it is. It's not quite such that they're going to fire him over it yet. So it just worked. It took actually thousands of years of degeneration in the DNA of the human genome before we had indistinct sexes. Now, I acknowledge, and some of you nurses have seen some things that you say, we are really messed up genetically. None of us are really, really in good shape genetically. We've got inherited weaknesses, both physically and morally, not to mention the ones that have been cultivated. And yes, I still remember the boy in my first district as a pastor. He was born with an extra X chromosome. So he had two X's and one Y, as well as the other 22 pairs. And, well, it messed things up. And, of course, Bonnie breeds goats, and we thought it would be really cool to breed the horns off the goats. They've done that with cows. But we discovered that the gene that will help them not grow any horns, it is linked to hermaphrodite. And so you get goats that look kind of like girls, but they're not really. It's their messed up sex parts. Well, this happens in people too. But that's not what's really messing up this world with he, she, and them stuff. It's the choices of people. And people with selfishness and greed are really the ones who are pushing gender fluidity. I know this is not politically correct, but I'm going to tell you, what it is anyway. The biggest promoters of this change genders is our prisoners. And they've got time to think about it and to help each other and make some plans and push stuff. But the teenage boys are snickering about having genderless bathrooms and genderless locker rooms. And, of course, they're more interested in what they're going to see than what they're going to be exposing. But we're really, really messed up. And, of course, the doctors, not all, but some, are ready to take the money for passing the hormones and even doing surgeries to change body parts. And it's really sick. Some of this is being done without the parents knowing what their teenagers are moving into. We've got reason to be concerned. This first chapter and second chapter of the Bible are being set aside, and worldliness is trying to take over. Each gender has its own particular purpose. The mother carries in her body that infant for 9 months. And then she nurtures that infant from her breasts for another few months or even years, depending on what culture you're in. God has given generally to the females, the women, a more sensitive nature, more in touch with her emotions, quicker to talk about things. The hormones that God has put in her body shape help. There's some guys here who've been into bodybuilding. When you go up and get a hug from them, you find that their muscles are very hard. Whereas even the trimmest women tend to have a lot more softness. The father, on the other hand, is stronger, usually larger. I believe God has called the father to be in a more protecting role. The father tends to also be more visionary. He's idea man rather than hugging person. I believe God has given to the men a leadership role, and I'll be reading that soon. It can be a problem, but when you present a problem to a man, he wants to do something about the problem. Let me fix it for you. That's male nature. Whereas, Randy, I'm not surprised to hear you say amen to that. Whereas the female nature is more to, yeah, I see an issue and I just want to talk about it. And what a joy I had listening to Becky tell me stories this afternoon. And it's easy for her to tell stories. She's a woman. And she wasn't asking me to do anything at all except just listen. You know what I'm talking about. So, I believe God has built teamwork into the relationship. Let me read you some New Testament stuff. It's building on the same thing, and we'll get into the stories of why things got messed up. God, they're messed up. But those go all the way back to that third chapter of the book. But Ephesians 5, and I'm almost surprised. Once I read this and started digesting it, I said, why would any woman not love this chapter? Well, because it's been used in a way to grind women down and trying to put them into a servant role. But that's not what it talks about. Ephesians chapter 5. Be imitators of God as dear children. Imitators of God. Well, how did God act? Self-sacrificing love? That's pretty strong stuff. Walk in love. Jump down to verse 21. Submit to one another in the fear of God. So when we look at the family, God doesn't say, this one submits and this one rules. No, it's submit one to the other. So there's a mutual submission going on here. But then he goes on specifically, and this is the only verse that women have given me grief about. Wives, submit to your own husbands as to the Lord. And they say, that sounds so harsh. Keep listening. Keep reading. Notice what else it says. And if you have a husband that matches the rest of this chapter, you're very safe, completely submitting. Here's where it goes. The husband is the head. I told you that the Bible teaches headship. Husband is the head of the wife, as Christ is head of the church. Well, Christ as head of the church, what did he do for the church? He died for us. Now, if you've got a husband that's willing to die for you, you're pretty safe. You know, you're safe. Husband is head of the wife, as Christ is head of the church, and he is the savior of the body. Therefore, just as the church is subject to Christ, so let the wives be to their own husbands in everything. Husbands, it doesn't just single out saying what the wife need to do. Husbands, love your wives. Just as Christ also loved the church and gave himself for her. There's that reference to Jesus dying. Pretty safe. That kind of a husband is pretty safe. And Jesus did this for the church, verse 26, that he might sanctify and cleanse her with the washing of water by the word, that he might present her to himself a glorious church, not having spot or wrinkle or any such thing, but that she should be holy and without blemish. If that's the husband's goal for his wife, she's very safe. And that calls for a lot of holiness on the part of the husband. Verse 28, so husbands ought to love their own wives as their own bodies. He who loves his wife loves himself. I talk about how in the family, When I do something nice to my wife, she does something nice to me. There's a reciprocity there. This kind of love, phileo love, helping love. Yes. No one ever hated his own flesh, but nourishes and cherishes it, just as the Lord does the church. So we keep looking at this. There's a pattern here. There's something about husband and wife relationship that's helping us understand Christ and the church relationship. And I can't pretend to understand all of it, but I can read what it says and say, okay, God, bring me up to your standard. No one ever hated his own flesh, but nourishes and cherishes it, just as the Lord does the church. For we are members of his body, of his flesh, and of his bones. Remember? We read about Genesis where they become one. It's quoted here then. Verse 31, for this reason a man shall leave his father and mother and be joined to his wife. The two shall become one flesh. And then I can just see Paul shaking his head as he writes this next phrase. This is a great mystery. It is a great mystery. How two people can be joined as husband and wife and become so close to each other. Even when you're in the close relationship, and Bonnie and I have been married for 52 years, you don't understand it all. You just know that you know what to expect from this person. You know what you can depend on from this person. It's a great mystery. But then he says, I'm talking about Christ and the church. That too is a mystery. Jesus has done more for us than we can imagine. And he continues to do for us. And then he finishes up, nevertheless, let each of you, in particular, so love his own wife as himself, and let the wife see that she respects her husband. Guy, he observed Adam by himself, and he knew what was going on. He recognized, he says, it's not safe to leave this guy all by himself. Let me bring in a helper fit for him. Be wise, be sensitive. God has given to each of us gifts and talents, and there's some homes where the wife is the one that's better to be handling the checkbook, others where it's the husband that's better off with the checkbook, and some homes they can share the checkbook. That's pretty bold. But in my work in the church, we have often had an established rule that if your department, whether it's Sabbath school, personal ministries, whatever, if your department, if you need something that's less than $25, and other churches will less than $100, get it. Turn the bill in, we'll cover it. But if it's more than that, we need to talk about it. Well, I've talked to homes and families where they said, yeah, we have this thing that if it's a small item, we just do it. If it's a big item, we have to discuss it and be in agreement on it. And, you know, that sounds pretty good. How do you decide what's a small item and what's a big item? When we say, let's go eat out, you can go to some kind of places where you can, well, you used to be able to eat for $5. Now it might cost $10 a piece. But you can go to other places where it's $75 or $150 a plate. Now let's plan ahead before we go. Or you might find yourself embarrassed when the bill comes. But the wife says, we agreed that I'll make all the small decisions and he'll make all the big decisions. And then he gets asked, how many big decisions have there been? None. Once you work out the relationship, you've worked out how to do this. But God wants us to be caring for each other in such a way. He wants our labor, our daily life, to be a song of praise to him, and that's going to markedly impact our relationships, first in the home, and then in the church and the community. God has placed us here as a testimony to his love. Whether you're male parts or female parts, God's given you gifts. Use them for his glory. Let's pray. Gracious Lord, we bow before you and we stand in awe at your wisdom and your provision for us. We invite you now to use us. Glorify yourself in us. Help us to understand and do that which is pleasing in your sight. Today and every day. In Jesus' name we pray. Amen.
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3: Lord, we want you to dwell in us. We want to understand your will and your way. We want to live for your glory. In Jesus' name we pray. Amen. Well, I thank you for coming. And I tell you, I'm so excited about this one. I'm sharing some stuff that I just learned about 2 months ago. And I said, let me make this into a sermon because it's just so precious. When I discovered that there was a sanctuary, the Garden of Eden was a sanctuary, I said, oh. And so let me lead you to that, because some of you don't understand even when I say the word sanctuary, you don't know what I'm talking about. But in the Bible, we get told about the wilderness tabernacle built by a number of people, but Moses is the one who received the plans and shared them with the workmen, artists, really artists, who built this wilderness tabernacle. Jesus had said to them, let them build me a sanctuary that I may dwell among them. That's the whole point of this sanctuary thing, is God wants to be close to us. And when we get to Eden, we find it even more exciting. But that's enough for now. So he had them build the sanctuary. Now, he had shown himself on Mount Sinai, and he really wanted to be much more intimate than they were ready to receive, because they said, Moses, you go up the mountain and talk to him. We don't want to hear his voice anymore. And that was sad. But Moses did, and spent twice 40 days up the mountain. You remember that part. And he received this instructions. In that sanctuary, there was the courtyard, careful linen fence around the courtyard. And then inside the courtyard, there was, of course, the altar, burnt offering, and the laver. But then you move into the holy place with various furnishings in the holy place. And then only the high priest once a year goes into the most holy place. But we see this represents courtyard, the world in general. The holy place is where God provides food for us. Remember the table of showbread there? And the most holy place, intimate communion with us. So for the Israelites, while they had that tabernacle, they had the pillar of cloud and pillar of fire, cloud in the daytime to protect them from the hot sun, fire at night to provide light for their way, because sometimes they had to walk all night on their wilderness wandering. So that represents, we see that pillar of fire guiding them continually. We see that God provided manna for them every day, well, 6 days a week. That's another special story. Manna for them to eat every day, and he provided water for them. And plenty of stories about water from the rock. Precious stuff God provided for them. That's holy place actions. But that most holy place, Sinai, and God's intimate communication with Moses, God really wants to connect with us. The Shekinah glory, that's a specialized word that points to the bright light that shone when the presence of God was close in the temple, or tabernacle, as we're talking about here. In the most holy place, there was an Ark of the Covenant, and inside that Ark was the Ten Commandments, which represents God's character. So God is here, and that is the message about presence of God is very much there, but not all the time, but some of the time, God would manifest himself with a bright light just above the mercy seat between the cherubims at this Ark of the Covenant. And that light was so bright that it would shine over the veil, the curtain, the heavy drape that was between the holy and the most holy place. And there were times it was so bright that people had to back out of the courtyard. Yeah. When God needs to shine, he shines. And he wants to shine in your life and mine. So we're not just talking about stuff theoretical, long ago and far away. We're talking about God who wants to be intimate in our life. I'm building on that. Well, in process of time, hundreds of years later, the tabernacle got replaced by what we call Solomon's temple. Now, it really should be called God's temple. But for various reasons, throughout time, it has become the word for it is Solomon's temple. I believe it was the most beautiful man-made structure that we've ever done. It was a phenomenal structure. A lot of marble, a lot of gold. Most of the wood that was there was covered with gold, tapestries. It was a very impressive sight. You can read much about it in 1 Kings chapter 6. I mention that just in case you want to meditate on this and dwell on it. But Solomon's temple, God honored with his Shekinah glory presence, particularly at his dedication. Solomon had built a special platform, 6 feet high, that he could stand on to bless the people and pray for them. And he knelt on that platform and prayed for the people. And God honored this dedication ceremony by sending fire from heaven to ignite the offering that was on the altar of burnt offering. That's not the only time that God sent fire from heaven. We call that holy fire. Pretty special stuff. Now, it might have looked like a lightning bolt, but it was special. God putting the fire where he needed it. And I believe that that happened at the Garden of Eden. I believe that that happened with Elijah on Mount Carmel. I believe there were a number of times that God affirmed his acceptance of the sacrifice. I believe that was even the crisis between Abel and Cain. Cain's sacrifice didn't get the fire from heaven. Abel's sacrifice did, and Cain said, "That's not fair." We've been crying, "That's not fair," ever since. And figure this out. Life's not fair. But here's the answer. My brother loves this one. The fair is in August. Jesus has done what he needed to do to make it so he can be fair with us. He does not judge us according to our sins, but according to his righteousness. And that's all part of the sanctuary wrapping. But when we get it to the Garden of Eden, we discover it even predates sin. Precious stuff. Of course, Solomon's temple had a courtyard. It had a holy place. It had a most holy place. But if you are remembering some of the story of Israel, that temple got destroyed, utterly, terribly, awfully destroyed by Nebuchadnezzar's armies. They burned it, and the gold melted, and they stole the gold, and it was awful. Why? Because the people whom it was built for had dishonored it. And when you start studying how they trashed the temple, we get horrified because this was a God place and they're treating it as a place to worship demons. It got that bad. Really, really sad. Ezekiel, story after story. And God had to say, "Folks, you have forfeited this beautiful place." And it got destroyed. Well, 70 years in Babylon, the Israelites got the discipline that they needed. And eventually, some of them, a remnant return, and they rebuilt the temple. I'm moving through history quickly, and many of you, this is a review, but some of you may be new and will struggle with that. You may have questions later, but they rebuilt the temple. It took a while. It took some processes, and there was some struggles, but they got it rebuilt. And the old man who remembered Solomon's temple cried because it didn't hold a patch on that Solomon's temple. They'd done the best they could with what they had, but it did not begin to shine with the glory of Solomon's temple. Solomon's temple the materials had been largely amassed by David, collecting all the stuff, making sure the plans were all drawn. And so Solomon comes in with his wisdom and his executive ability. He got even more stuff. Remember the story of contracting with Hiram, king of Tyre, and bringing lots and lots of timbers? That temple, but it may have also been the most expensive building this world has ever known. But it was beautiful. And so what these returned prisoners, captives, slaves of Nebuchadnezzar, when they get back here, when Darius and Cyrus had freed them, they did the best they could. But it just was not so nice. And it never had a Shekinah glory image. And in fact, something that we don't always think about, it never had the Ark of the Covenant in it, because the Ark of the Covenant had been taken by Jeremiah and friends from Solomon's temple before it was destroyed. But he had taken it and it was hidden in a cave. And we don't know where that is. I think God's got his hand over it and has hidden it. It's not for us to see at this time. So the special center part, there was an emptiness in this temple, but there wasn't. Because when Jesus came to this post-exilic temple. It had been rebuilt by Herod, and it was better than it had been when it was first built, but it's still nothing like Solomon's temple. But Jesus physically came to this temple, providing a special level of the intimacy. I mean, Jesus is the Son of God, and he came first as a 40-day-old boy, brought to the temple for his dedication, and the priest missed the significance, but Simeon didn't, and Anna, and they understood, and they praised God for this opportunity to see God in human flesh. They understood the Messiah has come. He's back here again when he's 12 years old. And he sees the Passover sacrifice, and he realizes, that's me. At 12, he understood who he was. The Lamb of God. He knew he was to be sacrificed for us. And he accepted that. Of course he took a couple extra days at the temple. No wonder his parents they did not realize what a gift they'd been given, and they were hurt when they realized he wasn't with them. And they were also scared because they realized they had neglected their responsibility. I don't know if you have ever left someone behind. You blind ones have probably been left behind more than once. And now what am I going to do? But I feel for the parents. Of a friend of mine, he was head elder in my church. When he was a boy, about 8 years old, they had been at church and had prayer meeting, and he had gone to sleep on the front pew. When they went home, there were a handful of children. They got home and they discovered when they're tucking him into bed, Robert's not here. So they went back and found him still sleeping and brought him home. Everything was fine, but what a story. And it's reminiscent of the story of Jesus being left behind. But Jesus came to this one. All right, we sang the song about they'd be a sanctuary. It's an appropriate prayer, a prayer we can pray every day. God wants us to be a place where he dwells. He wants to live in us. Holy Spirit power, former rain and latter rain, power in our life. God wants to be there. He provides place. I haven't reviewed all these things, but he gives us an opportunity to live for him. He provides food. Every bite of food you eat, every drop of water that comes into your body is purchased at the cost of Calvary. We have communion table over here. Most churches, the architecture, we have it right here in the front, in the middle, but they bring it over here for communion service, but it's off to the side for now. But that's holy place. That's acknowledging that God provides our daily food. And if you call it manna, you're not wrong. There was a kind of miracle when it was made in Sinai as the Israelites wandered. There is a miracle that food grows and comes to you. God provides it. And for us to acknowledge God's gift each time we eat, that's minimal. Okay. And the most holy place where God wants to have communion with us, be sure you have your daily time in the Word. Don't think that Pastor Fred can feed you enough. You need to be feeding on the Word personally. So, with that introduction about the sanctuary, let's look at Eden. I'm turning now to Genesis chapter 2. Looking in verse 4. This is the history of the heavens and the earth when they were created, in the day that the Lord God made the earth and the heavens. Before any plant of the field was in the earth, before any herb of the field had grown, I think that's row crops, the Lord God had not caused it to rain on the earth, and there was no man to till the ground. We didn't have to work our gardens in that time. Yes, Adam and Eve had responsibility in tending the Garden of Eden, but none of it included hoeing. Now, I enjoy hoeing, and I do it quite well, but there was a difference. God gave it as a blessing, but I'm getting ahead of myself. That's chapter 3. A mist, verse 6, went up from the ground and watered the whole face of the ground. Kind of sounds like dew. This is before rain had started to fall. Chapter 6, we had to get to chapter 6 before we discover rain. A mist went up from the earth and watered the whole face of the ground. Verse 7, the Lord God formed man of the dust of the ground and breathed into his nostrils the breath of life, and man became a living being. And we've looked at that before. You recognize special provision by God for us. Then verse 8, the Lord God planted a garden eastward in Eden. You catch that word east? Garden is in the east. There's something special about it. When the garden was in the east, and when you went into the garden, you went west. There's some symbolism here that traces throughout Scripture. There's something special and holy about traveling west in contrast with worshiping the sun in the east. That gets rather rich in time. But Lord God planted a garden in Eden, that's the Garden of Eden, and there he put the man whom he had formed. Out of the ground, the Lord God made every tree grow that was pleasant to the sight and good for food. The tree of life was in the midst of the garden, and the tree of the knowledge of good and evil. A river went out of Eden to water the garden, and from there it parted and became four river heads. Okay, I believe the world is the courtyard, whereas the garden is the holy place. And Adam and Eve were invited to live in the garden, and I believe their descendants were to be building gardens alongside that and make the whole earth eventually a garden where the presence of God could come close to his people. But the most holy place specially mentions this tree of life in the midst of the garden. And then we get to the point in chapter 3 that Jesus would come on a daily basis to the garden to commune with Adam and Eve. He enjoyed talking with his kids. This was an important part. I believe God was, I'll use a specialized word, discipling them. And now we need to get to the why. And this just catches my breath. You see, every temple that's been built has its holy place and most holy place. And inside that temple, the very heart and center in that temple was an image. You read quite a bit about it in Acts chapter 19 when it's talking about Diana of the Ephesians. Now, they thought that that was a very beautiful statue, but in reality, what it was, apparently a meteorite had dropped from heaven, and they looked at it and they started worshiping it as a god. And as they looked at it, they tried to figure out what it looked like and decided it looked like a woman that had a dozen breasts. Now, I don't know why they would think a dozen looks better than two, but that was their perspective on this thing. And remember, it's a lump of burnt rock that has come from the sky that they're worshiping. But they have then started making, Acts 19, they've been making copies out of silver, and they've been selling them for big bucks, and people are worshiping the copies. In the center of each temple was an image, and that image was to represent the god. Are you following me? In the center of the Garden of Eden, God had placed Adam. Genesis chapter 1, verse 26. Let us make man in our image. You catch that word? God's image is put into you and I, and now we are to be representing him. Doesn't that give you chills? God wants us to look like him. I'm coming up short, folk. But I'm looking at him and asking him, because he promises, by beholding we become changed. So as I spend time in the Word, meditating on him, sharing him with others, he promises me that I will begin to reflect and, yes, even radiate his image, his likeness, his character. God wants to do that for each one of us. Adam's responsibility in the Garden of Eden, with his wife at his side, was to represent God, imitate his God. God is eager, desperate to restore this communion. Jesus died to reconnect us to heaven. There's no excuse for us to be slow, dilatory, or careless about connecting with this God who's already burst heaven open and warped the universe so that he can rescue us from this pit of sin that we dug for ourselves. Let's pray. Gracious Lord, make me a sanctuary. Cleanse me. Make me holy. I want you to dwell in my life. I can't give up the sins that have been afflicting me. I'm inviting you to come in and push them out. Cleanse me for your righteousness. Cleanse me for your glory. Lord, we've gathered here at Blind Camp. It's a time to draw closer to you. We know that you're involved in every aspect of our activities, whether we're eating or biking or observing or even chatting. Help this to be a time of drawing closer to you and recognizing your provision for our needs. We rest in you and we praise you in Jesus' holy name. Amen.
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0: Hi, this is Vern with Michigan DNR. 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

0: 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Doctors and healthcare professionals are excited to donate their time to give back and serve their community on Sunday, August 9th, starting at 9 o'clock a.m. at the Wyoming Rogers Heights Seventh-day Adventist Church located at 3025 Michael Avenue Southwest in Wyoming, Michigan. Just so you know, this is a first-come, first-served opportunity. 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
1: Now the weather forecast for Strong Tower Radio. For Michigan's UP, tonight we'll have a 30% chance of showers and thunderstorms, partly cloudy with lows at around 68 degrees. Friday we'll have a chance of showers and thunderstorms with highs near 78 degrees. For northern Michigan, tonight will be partly cloudy with lows at around 59 degrees with a southeast wind at around 5 miles per hour. And for Friday, we'll have a 40% chance of showers and thunderstorms after 2 p.m., increasing clouds with highs near 85 degrees. For southern Michigan, tonight we'll have partly cloudy skies with lows at around 63 degrees and a west wind at around 5 miles per hour. And for Friday, we'll have partly sunny skies with highs near 86 degrees. For central Illinois, tonight will be partly cloudy with lows at around 65 degrees with the southeast wind at around 3 to 5 miles per hour. And for Friday, we'll have showers likely with thunderstorms possible after 4 p.m., increasing clouds with highs near 80 degrees. For Strong Tower Radio, I'm meteorologist Tricia Cook.
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3: Strange as it may seem, the greatest loss of life and disaster has resulted because people refuse to escape after being warned. I'll return in a moment with the amazing facts about dangerous delays.
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1: Hello, this is Joe Cruz on the Amazing Facts broadcast, Facts Which Affect You. In one of the most tragic hurricanes of history, hundreds died because they would not believe the weather watch warnings of approaching disaster. The public files of America's statistical records will bear out the same unbelievable story. People just don't want to change their comfortable position, even in the face of deadly danger. They don't like to act, even if they're almost persuaded to believe. Now, this explains why the great majority of Earth's inhabitants will be swept away to destruction in the storm that will soon break over this Earth. That storm will be revealed in the final moments before Jesus appears in the clouds of heaven. Now, God gives ample warning of the end of the world. Yet, what do men do when they come to that last night on Earth? Jesus answered that question in Luke 17 by describing what we will be doing when the world ends. Listen, as it was in the days of Lot, they ate, they drank, they bought, they sold, they planted, they built. But on the day when Lot went out from Sodom, fire and brimstone rained from heaven and destroyed them all, so will it be on the day when the Son of Man is revealed. Luke 17, 28 to 30. Why, Jesus tells us here that right up to the end of time, men will be living for the things of this world. Now, there's nothing wrong with these activities of themselves, of course. There's nothing sinful about eating or drinking what's good for you, or planting or building. These are the pursuits of life that God commanded man to carry out, and in themselves they're not wrong. The danger lies in our living only for these things and putting them first in our lives. Jesus was trying to impress on his followers that at the time of his second coming, men will be doing very much as they have in the past. It will be business as usual right up to the end of the world. Many people have the mistaken idea that just before the coming of Christ, circumstances will be such that they'll find it convenient to change, that they'll be willing at this time to step over on the side of Christ, even though all the years before this they've lived for self and have neglected making the decision. But friends, the Bible teaches us that when we come to the last night on earth, we'll be doing exactly the same things as we've been doing before, as it was in the days of Lot. Now, when I visited the Holy Land, I stood on the hills overlooking the spot where Sodom and the cities of the plain had once stood. Those are barren acres of land, the salt flats of the Dead Sea, in fact. It's believed that the remnants of old Sodom and Gomorrah have been found under the south end of that sea. Now, this land was once the most lush and fertile valley of all in Palestine. Today, it's absolutely barren. I didn't realize it till I saw it. Literally, how the Bible described the destruction of Sodom and Gomorrah. Genesis 19:25 tells us that God overthrew those cities and all the valley and all the inhabitants of the cities and what grew on the ground. You see, that's all there. God destroyed even what grew on the ground, and today there's nothing there but barren, salt-tainted flats. Now, the lesson drawn by the Bible from this bit of history is that the inhabitants of the doomed cities continued living in their usual way until the very day of destruction. In the same chapter, Jesus referred to another instance of business as usual, right up to the end. As it was in the days of Noah, so will it be in the days of the Son of Man. They ate, they drank, they married, they were given in marriage until the day that Noah entered in the ark and the flood came and destroyed them all. Verses 26 and 27. You see, it didn't make any difference to the antediluvians that Noah had been preaching for 120 years under the power of God's Spirit, warning of the destruction of the world by a flood. During those years, the ark took shape before their eyes, visible proof of Noah's faith in what he was saying. But all this made no difference. The people kept right on doing as they always had. No doubt they rationalized that Noah's prophecy simply couldn't come true. There are many good people, they may have said, and all of them couldn't possibly get into that ark. And others no doubt said, how is that boat ever going to float off of that hill? Ridiculous! Water doesn't run uphill. And besides, there isn't enough water anywhere to cover the world, even knee-deep. And some might have said, you mean only those who joined that boat church up there on the hill will be saved? That doesn't make sense. It's true there's a great deal of wickedness in the world, but there are many good people, too. Are they all going to be lost? Is God going to destroy every beautiful and good thing, too? No, they didn't believe, friends, that this would happen. When Noah told them about the animals that would come into the ark, they really scoffed. What would cause the animals to come out of the forest? How was Noah going to catch them all? Would he catch the birds and bring them into the ark? They thought that was very amusing. But one day the people were astonished as they saw animals, seven of the clean, two of the unclean, coming out of the forest and going up the gangplank into the ark without any assistance from Noah whatsoever. And they saw the birds flying out of the heavens and coming in orderly fashion into that ark. Obviously, there was divine intervention in the affairs of nature, and surely this was evidence that God was in this whole plan. The people crowded around the ark and watched the animals come in, and Noah pled with them to come inside before that door was shut. But in spite of this miracle sign, in spite of the supernatural evidence at the last moment that Noah had been telling the truth, what did they do? They stayed outside the ark. Now, there were many people who think that when the last miraculous movements of earth history takes place, when the last prophecies are fulfilled, they'll simply step over on the right side and give their hearts to the Lord and join the church. But, my dear people, it doesn't happen that way. It didn't in Noah's day. Not one single soul changed his mind. Not one. They went right on with business as usual. When Noah plied them to enter the ark, you know, and begged them to come in, they simply laughed at him. They didn't believe he could shut the door. It was too big. But after Noah stepped inside, angel hands closed that door. And then came the last 7 days when nothing happened, and Noah and his family and all those animals were locked up inside the ark. I can just imagine the scoffing on the outside. It reached a new high during those 7 days. But one day, terror struck them as the unfamiliar rain began to fall and the earth trembled and great fountains burst forth and shot like geysers in the air. And in the muddy, angry waters of that flood, millions of terrified souls went down screaming and crying for help. But it was too late. The antediluvians had been carrying on business as usual, and the flood destroyed them all. In 79 A.D., Pompeii and Herculaneum and other cities around Mount Vesuvius, wicked cities just like Sodom and Gomorrah, were suddenly destroyed by a volcanic eruption. From what can be seen now, it is plain that they were full of wickedness. The paintings on the walls of their homes, the signs advertising their products, all were filled with immorality and openly based on an appeal to sex and self-indulgence. I have no doubt that God permitted the destruction of Pompeii, and there was plenty of warning. History tells us that the mountain trembled for several days before the eruption. The inhabitants of those cities knew that destruction was imminent, and while some people left, most stayed and were destroyed. They continued living for the things they'd been living for before. When Pompeii was excavated, one young woman was found lying across her doorstep, her hands still clutching a pair of jeweled earrings. Others around her had gotten away, but apparently she came back for those two small jewels that she valued even more than life itself. She had lived for the pride of life, and on that last day, her desires did not change. A man was discovered on a street carrying a heavy box full of precious stones and gold. He too might have gotten away, but he couldn't bring himself to leave behind the wealth for which he had been living. It always happens this way, friends. What we've been living for, we will continue to live for. The story of the apostate prophet Balaam in Numbers 22 is another example of how man continues doing the same things, living for the same goals, even in the face of divine intervention. Balaam was asked by the king of Moab to curse Israel and was offered a great sum of money to do it. Balaam was a greedy man, and though he must have known that cursing Israel wasn't part of God's plan for them, He asked God if he could go and do it. God said no, but Balaam started out anyway. As he rode along the way, his donkey turned out into a field. Balaam became angry, and striking the donkey, he forced her back into the road and kept on going, impervious to what might be turning her aside. Now, she had always been a good, faithful beast, and now she was really acting very strangely, but Balaam didn't stop to discover what might be wrong. And then they came to that narrow place, and in trying to get around something unseen that was in the road, the donkey crushed Balaam's foot against the wall. Furious, he struck her and beat her again and got her back into the road and kept on going. And then finally, in a very narrow place where there was no way to get around at all, the donkey fell down under him. And now he was beside himself with anger, and he beat and cursed the animal. And then a miracle happened. That donkey turned round and started talking to Balaam. "Why do you beat me so? Haven't I always been a good animal? Why are you beating me?" And Balaam was so possessed with his purpose, so blind to the intervention of God, that he argued with the animal. He talked back to that dumb beast. And then he saw the angel standing in the way, and the angel rebuked him. But after all this, after the intervention of heaven, after miracles had been wrought to turn him aside, what did he do? Did he ask forgiveness and turn back home, thankful that God had spared his life in spite of his disobedience? Of course not. He kept right on going. You say, unbelievable. Not at all, friends. That's just the way human nature works. We continue living for the same things we've lived for in the past. Listen, a person doesn't change in the last few minutes just before the prophecies of last day events are fulfilled. And those who are putting off making a decision for Christ, those who are saying, "I'll wait till some more prophecies are fulfilled, when I see that it's no longer safe to wait, then I'll step over the right side. I'll join the church. I'll get into heaven just before the pearly gates close." Ah, such people are in for a rude awakening, friends. When the last days come, they'll go right on living for the very things they've lived for before until it's too late. Now, there are two reasons why last-minute changes are almost never made. In the first place, it isn't human nature, as is so vividly illustrated by experiences in the Bible and from history. And in the second place, what man can presume to decide at his own whim when he's going to serve God? Jesus said, "No man can come to me unless the Father who sent me draws him." John 6:44. Friends, we must come when we're called, when God speaks to us. We must respond when God speaks and not when we think it's convenient. There have been those who said, "When I have a convenient season, I will call for thee." But we don't read that they ever called. There were those who said, "Almost thou persuadest me to be a Christian." But we don't read about their being persuaded. It is a terrible, dangerous thing to say no when God calls. No man can come unless the Father draws him. And friends, if we resist while God is drawing, do we think God is going to keep on and keep on day after day after day? Well, listen, I know it seems incredible, but it's true. People don't want to act. They don't want to change positions and risk losing any present comfort. This is why the vast majority today will be lost in the end when Jesus comes. Not because they've received no warning, but because they were not willing to act upon it. And now, this is Joe Cruz saying goodbye for today.

0: 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I'm Vern Richardson, wildlife biologist with the Michigan DNR.
1: Welcome to Relationship CPR, the program that helps you live out Romans 12:18. I'm your host, Ron Price, a relationship speaker and author of the Play Nice in Your Sandbox book series. Today's topic is perspectives. I talk a lot about perceptions. Perceptions are how you see a particular situation or an individual. We have perceptions about God, about ourselves, about others. And our perceptions drive us. And when I do a workshop or a presentation in a church, I'll often ask, perception is reality. Is that true or false? And I'll ask people to raise their hands, and some will say true and some will say false. Well, the correct answer is both. If we form a perception about anything, anyone, it's our perception, it's our reality. And the danger is we act on it. Well, I say danger. If it's accurate, there's no danger at all. It's an appropriate and accurate perception. The danger comes if we're wrong. And I hate to be the one to tell you, but you can be wrong. We can all be wrong. We make false judgments. We shouldn't be judging at all. I know that, but we do. And so we've got to be so careful that we watch our perceptions, because once we form them, we don't usually change them. We don't step back and evaluate, are they still accurate or not? Perspectives are more, to me anyway, a life theme. How do you look at life? What's your attitude? That may be another word for perspectives. Just met a person just today before we came in to record these programs who has MS. He's in a wheelchair and one of the happiest people I've met in quite a while. He's smiling and has a great attitude. He has a perspective that, yes, I'm down. I can't do everything I used to be able to do. But you know what? I still have life and I'm not going to let what I can't do steal from what I can do. What a great perspective. Here's another one for you. You've probably heard this story. In fact, I think it's a song. I think one of the country western guys did this song about a boy who's out in the backyard and he doesn't have anybody to play with. Dad's not around at the time and his friends aren't there. So he's got a ball and a bat and he's just going to go out and practice before dinner. So he goes out and he takes the ball. He's going to hit it and go get it and then hit it back. So he throws the ball up, takes a swing, but he misses. The ball falls harmlessly to his feet. So he says, oh man, I got to concentrate more. I can't just throw it up and swing. I got to concentrate. So he does. He concentrates. And this time he throws the ball up. And this time when he takes a swing, the ball falls again harmlessly to his feet. And he says, oh man, I'm not concentrating enough. So this time he closes his eyes. He imagines he's in the greatest baseball stadium ever. Now I realize I'm in Detroit Tiger country for the most part, but take my word for it, Fenway Park, and that's how it's pronounced, Fenway Park in Boston is the best baseball stadium ever. And the Red Sox, well, sometimes are the best team. But anyway, he imagines himself at Fenway Park. It's the bottom of the ninth inning. His team is down by one run, and he's up to bat. There's a man on base. He can knock in the tying run and maybe even the winning run. So he closes his eyes and he sees that beautiful green monster. I am from New England. I can get away with that. He sees the fans. He hears the organ music. Dun, dun, dun, dun, dun, dun, dun, dun. He sees the flag waving out and he knows the wind current that's moving that flag is going to take his ball right out of the stadium. He has got this imagined to the T, every detail. He's ready. He's ready. He takes that ball, opens his eyes, throws that ball up higher than he has ever thrown a ball before. He rears back, watching that ball, watching that ball, watching that ball, and at just the right moment, he takes the mightiest swing of his life, and the ball falls harmlessly again to his feet. Just then, his mom calls him into dinner. He reaches down, picks up the ball, and says, man, I never knew I was that good a pitcher. I don't care if you've heard that before. Come on, that's funny. It's a great attitude, too. Bad things happen even to good people. What's your perspective? Is it, oh, this is terrible and doom and gloom and, oh, everything's over and, you know, life is horrible? Well, or is it, you know what, this too shall pass? and life is still good, and I have much to be thankful for. Here's another one on perspectives that brings in judgmental, too. A man misses the birth of his first child. He'd gone through Lamaze with his wife, and he was part of the team. He was going to be part of the birth team, and he doesn't even show up. What do you think about that guy? Yeah, come on, man. What's the matter with you missing the birth of your child? But then we find out he was in an accident on his way rushing to the hospital. Well, that changes the perspective a little bit, doesn't it? Come on, we can't blame a guy. He's rushing to be by his wife's side. He gets into an accident. We can't judge him for that, can we? How about if you find out he'd been drinking, and that's what contributed to the accident? Oh, wait a minute. Now he goes back in the negative column. Come on, buddy. What are you doing drinking when your wife is going into labor? Well, yeah, he'd been drinking because his older son had threatened suicide that night. And he went over to his son's house to see if he could talk him out of that. And I'm not saying he made the right decision, but they decided to drink together, and he had a little bit too much. Going to help your son prevent suicide, anybody going to condemn him for that? I could go on and on. I could go back and forth, back and forth, back and forth. Watch out for your perceptions. Watch out for your perspectives on yourself, on God, on others. Here's another one. I got this somewhere, probably in an email. I save my emails, by the way. You can or don't have to, but I've got a wit and humor and an inspirational file. So if somebody sends me something worthwhile, which, by the way, if you've got one that's worthwhile, ron@ronprice.com or info@strongtowerradio.org. If you've got an inspirational story or a humorous story, we'll use them. Promise you, we'll use them if they're good. If they're not good, send them somewhere else. We don't want them. But I got this one years ago. Listen to this. This is, ouch. This one hurts. It's called The Cold Within. Six humans trapped by happenstance in bleak and bitter cold. Each one possessed a stick of wood, or so the story's told. Their dying fire in need of logs, the first man held his back. For of the faces round the fire, he noticed one was black. The next man looking across the way saw one not of his church and couldn't bring himself to give the fire his stick of birch. The third one sat in tattered clothes. He gave his coat a hitch. Why should his log be put to use to warm the idle rich? The rich man just sat back and thought of the wealth he had in store and how to keep what he had earned from the lazy, shiftless poor. The black man's face bespoke revenge as the fire passed from sight, for all he saw in his stick of wood was a chance to spite the white. The last man of this forlorn group did naught except for gain, giving only to those who gave was how he played the game. Their logs held tight in death's still hand was proof of human sin. They didn't die from the cold without, they died from the cold within. Whoa, I think I need a break after that one. We'll be back in just 30 seconds.
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1: 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We want to talk to you. We want you to know what we found, that Jesus Christ is the answer to all of life's problems. Not always the way we want them to be answered. But he is indeed the answer. Here's another one on perspectives, and you know this, but I'll remind you. You ever You ever stop to think how it would be if you won the lottery? And I don't mean just the penny ante. I'm talking the big time. You won millions and millions. How many more do you want? Millions and millions of dollars. You ever fantasize what would you do with that money? I do. I hope that's not a sin. I do. And I like the way I fantasize because, praise God, I think about all the good I could do with that money. I'd give a bunch to Strong Tower Radio. They wouldn't have to be asking for money as often as they have to. By the way, please continue supporting this great radio network. But you can think of lots of people. Somebody's house burns down. You buy them a new house. Wouldn't that be nice? You walk into a restaurant, just leave a $100 tip. Or you walk down the street and just drop $50 bills. I mean, come on. Oh, it could be so much fun. So why is it, though, that you've heard the stories of lottery winners who end up with horrible lives? I remember one. Where were they? Back east somewhere. He was a contractor. He already had $1 million net worth. These folks were not in anybody's food stamps line or anything like that. They were well off. And they won the lottery. And at that time, I think it was the first really big one. I'm thinking $300 million. But you know, I got to tell you a secret. I never let facts get in the way of a good story. You don't know the difference, but I think it was. I'm pretty sure it was around $300 million. And I saw his wife on a talk show probably a year later saying, I wished we had never seen a penny of that money. Whoa. And that's not an unusual story. The Bible says the love of money is the root of all evil. Well, I don't know if they loved money or not, but they certainly didn't handle it well. One of their grandchildren died of an overdose. I mean, they had just had some calamities and catastrophes come their way, and yet when they won, oh, they were all smiles, all happy. So if you win the lottery, give me the money. I'll show you how to take care of it. I'll spend it for you. No, I'm kidding. But what's your perspective about money? Money can be a tool. It can be a great tool. But if it gets the best of you, it's not how much money you have, it's how much money has you. Let me close with this. This is a poem by Helen Steiner Rice, perhaps one of the finest Christian poets of our day. And it's a good offset to the stories I just told you. The key to living is giving. It goes like this. A very favorite story of mine is about two seas in Palestine. One is a sparkling sapphire jewel. Its waters are clean and clear and cool. Along its shores the children play and travelers seek it on their way. And nature gives so lavishly her choicest gems to the Galilee. But on to the south the Jordan flows, into a sea where nothing grows. No splash of fish, no singing bird, no children's laughter is ever heard. The air hangs heavy all around, and nature shuns this barren ground. Both seas receive the Jordan's flow. The water is just the same, we know. But one of the seas, like liquid sun, can warm the hearts of everyone. While farther south, another sea is dead and dark and miserly. It takes each drop the Jordan brings, and to each drop it fiercely clings. It hoards and holds the Jordan's waves, until like shackled, captured slaves, the fresh, clear Jordan turns to salt and dies within the Dead Sea's vault. But the Jordan flows on rapturously as it enters and leaves the Galilee. For every drop that the Jordan gives becomes a laughing wave that lives. For the Galilee gives back each drop, its waters flow and never stop. And in this laughing, living sea that takes and gives so generously, we find the way to life and living is not in keeping, but in giving. Yes, there are two Palestinian seas, and mankind is fashioned after these. Oh, I like that. And what a way to end this program. The key to living is in giving. So I hope you've enjoyed listening to my stories about perspectives. I hope you'll pay some attention in your own life. And what perspectives do you hold that are working for you? Which ones maybe need some adjustment? I'll let you decide that. Well, that's been our Relationship CPR program for today. Our topic was perceptions and perspectives. I'm Ron Price, your host. 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
1: Hi, I'm Wintley Phipps, and welcome to another program of The More Abundant Life. God's given me a message for you today. Stay tuned. I pray His Spirit will speak directly to your heart. But first, a little music.

My message today, tearing down the strongholds. Tearing down the strongholds. If you have your Bibles with you, turn with me to the book of Joshua, chapter 6, verse 1. The book of Joshua, chapter 6, verse 1. Now Jericho was straitly shut up because of the children of Israel. None went out, and none came in. And the Lord said unto Joshua, See, I have given into thine hand Jericho, and the king thereof, and the mighty men of valor. And ye shall compass the city, all ye men of war, and go round about the city once. Thus shalt thou do 6 days. And 7 priests shall bear before the ark 7 trumpets of ram's horns. And the 7th day ye shall compass the city 7 times. And the priests shall blow with the trumpets. And it shall come to pass that when they make a long blast with the ram's horn, and when ye hear the sound of the trumpet, all the people shall shout with a great shout, and the wall of the city shall fall down flat, and the people shall ascend up every man straight before him. May God add a blessing to the reading of his word. The Bible tells us that the city of Jericho stood in the way between the children of Israel and the promised land. Not only was Jericho a Canaanite city, Jericho, according to the Bible, was also what the scriptures refer to as a stronghold. Now, brothers and sisters, there are in the Bible some words that we seldom use anymore. In our common way of speaking, our common parlance. Maybe perhaps somebody out there said, what's that word parlance mean? Parlance means your language, the way you commonly speak. You know, with the loosening of the educational standards has come the inability to understand and preach on simple truths in the Bible. Today I want to preach on a concept that is vital for us to understand. It is the concept of what the Bible calls a stronghold. Stronghold. Now the dictionary defines a stronghold as a place that is fortified that can easily be defended. A place that is fortified and can easily be defended. In the Bible, a stronghold was a place of defense that was extremely well fortified. In 1 Samuel 23:14, we read, And David abode in the wilderness in strongholds and remained in a mountain in the wilderness of Ziph, and Saul sought him every day. But God delivered him not into his hand. Here we have, brothers and sisters, David hiding from the jealous King Saul, hiding in a stronghold at Horesh. So a stronghold could be a place that was well fortified because of its location or because of its construction. In Bible times, some strongholds were made of the strongest materials, and they were located in places that were high and well elevated. They were located in places that provided a strong, defendable position against an enemy that wanted to do you harm. I visited some of those strongholds in Israel. Oh, hallelujah. I can still see it. Some of them hung off of the sides of mountains, and they could never be approached from below. On at least one occasion, when we were in Israel last time, we were told about one way that a Roman army breached and conquered one Jewish stronghold. They knew they couldn't come up from beneath. They climbed to the top of the mountain and scaled down with ropes.
They took that stronghold by ingenuity and surprise. God is good. One important thing about a stronghold, it was critical who had control of that stronghold. You see, he who had control of the stronghold had victory, had strength. When you had control of the stronghold for you was a place of refuge and protection. When you had control of the stronghold for you, the stronghold was a refuge in the time of storm. But if for any reason your enemy gained control of your stronghold, that stronghold became for you a place of bondage, a place of suffering, a place of subjugation, a place of danger. Jericho was a stronghold. It was a well-fortified stronghold. There seemed to be no way to compromise it. You see, during the time of Joshua, the science of warfare was very primitive. There were no deep bunker-busting bombs. No one had developed an effective way of conquering a strong, fortified city like Jericho. First of all, brothers and sisters, are you with me today? You couldn't get past the walls. They were so high, the Bible said they were fenced up to heaven. Oh, but you know, my God is a mighty man of war. Specializes in bringing down strongholds. Isaiah 42:13, the Lord shall go forth as a mighty man. He shall stir up jealousy like a man of war. He shall cry, yea, roar. He shall prevail against his enemies. Exodus 15:2, the Lord is my strength and song. He has become my salvation. He is my God. I will prepare him an habitation. My father's God, I will exalt him. The Lord is a man of war. Make no mistake about it, our God may not like to fight. But when he has to fight, you didn't hear what I just said. Our God may not like to fight, but when he has to fight, he will triumph. He will prevail. If you pick a fight with God or with God's people, you will lose. You will lose. One day a minister was finishing up a series he was preaching on marriage. And at the end of the service, he was giving out little small wooden crosses to each married couple. He said, "Place this cross in the room in which you fight the most. And you will be reminded of God's commands, and you won't argue as much." One woman came up after the service and said, "You better give me 5. If you pick a fight with God or with God's people, you will lose. Joshua had learned to depend upon God for guidance, and before attempting any movement of troops, before committing any resources to battle, Joshua asked the Lord for wisdom and just the right strategy on how to bring down this stronghold. And so one day as Joshua prayed, he saw before him what looked like an angel with a sword drawn. Joshua cried out to the angel, "Are you for us or do you fight for our enemies?" The reply came back, "I am the commander-in-chief of the Lord's army. And if you know what's good for you, Joshua, you take off your shoes. For wherever the Lord's commander-in-chief of the army stands, there is holy ground." Joshua fell on his face, worshiped the Lord, and then the Lord spoke to Joshua. You can find it in Joshua 6:2. If you have your Bibles, you can turn there. The book of Joshua 6:2. "Joshua," the Lord says, "see, I have given into thine hand Jericho and the king and the mighty men of valor." Hallelujah. I said, hallelujah. Notice, God didn't say, "Joshua, I will give you Jericho." No, God said, "I have given you Jericho." Joshua
Jericho is already yours. Joshua, Jericho has already been defeated. As soon as I showed up, the battle was won. You may have a few minor details to take care of, but the moment I show up, the battle is over. Or maybe there have been times in your life when you were told that there was no way that you were going to succeed, no way you were going to make it. But Jesus showed up and told you the battle is already won. The doctor told you that your cancer was terminal. But Jesus showed up and the battle was already won. They told you you wouldn't graduate. But Jesus showed up and the battle was already won. Your child, when your child was in trouble, Jesus showed up. Told you the battle is already won. When all around you your world seemed to be falling apart, Jesus showed up. Said the battle is already won. When you didn't know what tomorrow would bring, Jesus showed up with the keys to your victory. Because the battle is already won. Jesus said to Joshua, don't you worry about that stronghold called Jericho. Maybe God is saying to somebody here today, I am your God and I can bring down your stronghold. Woo! Don't you worry about that stronghold called Jericho. In Psalm 35 verse 1, he said, pray like David. David knew how to bring down strongholds. I said, David knew. David said in Psalm 35, verse 1, plead my cause, O God. Plead with them that strive with me. And then David says, O Lord, fight against them who fight with me. Fight them who fight with me. God said to Joshua, I will show you how to bring down that stronghold called Jericho. God said, Joshua, all you got to do is take the priests, let them march in front of the army. Let them march around Jericho seven times, and on the seventh time, blow your trumpets, turn to the city, and shout at the walls. And when you obey, I, the Lord, will fight for you, and that stronghold called Jericho will come down. Oh, God wanted the children of Israel to know that they weren't going to conquer their stronghold by their own skill and their own wisdom. God didn't say to Joshua, listen, remember, tell the soldiers, bring their ladders. He didn't say, don't forget your ropes. God said, when you come against this stronghold, look at what God said. Bring your faith and bring your praise. When you come up against your stronghold, bring your faith and bring your praise. That's all you need to do when you come up against a stronghold. Bring your faith, bring your praise. Bring your faith to do whatever God says do. And then bring your praise, because if you do what God says do, you'll have reason to praise Him. God said to Joshua, tell the people, when you hear the trumpet, I want you to shout a loud shout of praise. Oh, clap your hands, all ye people. Shout unto God with the voice of triumph. The children of Israel marched around Jericho, and every time they went around, I love this, Ellen White says, the Canaanites would double check their doors and their windows. Every time they went around, they would triple check their defenses. And for 6 days, the people behind that stronghold endured the mystery of soldiers marching behind priests. What a mystery. 6 days they watched this thing happen and wondered, what did this mean? And God's people on the seventh day turned their faces towards that stronghold. The Bible says the priests blew their trumpets. Joshua said, now it's time to shout. A shout of praise. You see, some people get their shout on too soon. You didn't hear what I just said. Some people start shouting too soon. Don't shout until the Lord tells you shout. He'll tell you when it's time to shout His praises. And in their Christian lives, a whole lot of people declare victory too soon.
God spoke to Joshua, speak to the people and tell them, shout, for the Lord has given you the city. And as they started shouting, the Bible tells us that suddenly the walls of solid stone began heaving. And my God, I wish I could have been there to watch it buckling, and the massive towers began to tremble, and the walls rose up from their foundations and crashed to the earth. The Bible tells us that day the stronghold of Jericho was torn down, and God's people lived in victory. God led me to this scripture this week because God wanted me to remind us that we live in a time when God wants to take aim at the strongholds the devil has erected in our lives. So when the Apostle Paul talks about the strongholds in our lives, he's not talking about physical strongholds. He's talking about the spiritual strongholds that the enemy has captured in our minds. And what should have been a fortress for us has become a place of bondage for us, place of suffering and a place of subjugation and a place of danger. We have more danger because of the way we think than anything else the devil can do in our lives. You see, a stronghold is not the circumstance you find yourself in. A stronghold is the way we give ourselves permission to think. God says, say that again. Don't miss this. You say, oh, I'm having this trouble and that trouble. The devil's got a stronghold. Mm-mm-mm. Stronghold is not the circumstance. A stronghold is the way you give yourself permission to think. Now, how can I break this down? Let's go to the Word of God. 2 Corinthians chapter 10. Those on the screen, give it to me. 2 Corinthians chapter 10, verse 3. What book did I say? That comes right after 1 Corinthians. Hallelujah. And there is no 3 Corinthians. 2 Corinthians chapter 10 verse 3. Look at what the Word of God says. For though we walk in the flesh, we do not war after the flesh. In other words, this war is not... Look at the next verse. 2 Corinthians 10 verse 4. For the weapons of our warfare are not carnal, but mighty through God to the pulling down of strongholds. Okay, keep your finger right there. So what are these strongholds in our lives that need to be brought down? Look at verse 5. Casting down imaginations. That's the way you think. I said, that's the way you think. Casting down imaginations and every high thing that exalted itself against the knowledge of God, and bringing into captivity every thought to the obedience of Christ. In our scripture here, Paul is saying a spiritual stronghold is when your thoughts or your way of thinking or when your ideas and your opinions are not in line with the Word of God. It becomes a devil's stronghold. Consequently, your way of thinking, the way you think, becomes a stronghold for the enemy that God has to tear down. 2 Corinthians chapter 10 verse 5, casting down what? Imaginations. That means the way you think, and every high thing that exalteth itself against the knowledge of God. In other words, if the way you think
is put above what God says. The devil has a stronghold. Did you get it? And bringing into captivity every thought to the obedience of Christ. So, brothers and sisters, a spiritual stronghold is a power warring in your mind and your imaginations. A spiritual stronghold is a power in your mind that exalts itself and raises itself up against the wisdom of God. In other words, anything in your mind that exalts itself and competes for the sovereignty that belongs to God alone, God calls that power a stronghold. In your mind that needs to be torn down. So when we speak of spiritual strongholds, we are talking about habits,

0: When Paul talks about spiritual strongholds, yes, he's talking about addictions. Yes, he's talking about obsessions that have taken control of our lives. But he's trying to tell us that it has happened. It has happened because the devil has control of the way we think. He's taken control of our power of choice, our decision-making process. But it all started when we gave him control of the way we think. 1 John 2:16, for all that is in the world, this is how we think, the lust of the flesh and the lust of the eyes and the pride of life is not of the Father, it is of the world. In other words, you know how you had gotten comfortable with the way you think and the choices you made and the way you live? Jesus comes along and he implants grace, and that grace in your heart, that grace creates a rebellion that overthrows strongholds.
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3: There is a special message, I believe, in the last days that's upon the church to teach the world to revere God, to be in awe of God. That has been lost by the world to some extent.
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3: In my recent trip to Chile, all of my Spanish-speaking friends here corrected me before I left. They said, Doug, don't go down there and say Chile. They said, it's Chile. And once I got there, I made the mistake once or twice, and I realized they're used to Americans saying Chile. So it didn't bother anybody, but I'm trying to do it right.

0: I learned a lot while I was there. One thing in particular that impressed me was, I think it's partly because most of the members of the church down there are converts from Catholicism, but there seemed to be a different level of reverence that was seen in the church service than you typically experience in North America. And I became convicted while I was there. I wanted to talk about reverence. And our message this morning is remembering reverence. Revelation chapter 14 in our scripture reading. The first angel's message. You should all know that by heart. And the first angel's message is to fear God and give glory to Him. Now, typically we think of the word fear in the terms of terror, to be afraid. That word there in Greek, fear God, is the word phobeo. It's where we get the word phobia from. Phobeo is the Greek word. And, you know, you've heard of claustrophobics, or what is it, acrophobia? People are scared of spiders, and they got all these different phobias. But that's where the word comes from. We typically think of it as someone who's afraid of something, a special fear. The word does not always translate that way. Here's what it means. You can look this up for yourself in Strong's. To frighten, to be alarmed, to be in awe of, to revere, to fear exceedingly, and to reverence. There is a special message, I believe, in the last days that's upon the church to teach the world to revere God, to be in awe of God. That has been lost by the world to some extent. While we're doing definitions, I should probably just pull up the definition on reverence. The word reverence means a feeling of profound awe, respect, often love, veneration, honor, the state of being revered, and it sometimes is demonstrated with a bow or a curtsy. Those are signs of reverence. Now, there are about 10 different areas where we're going to look at places we may show some improvement in showing reverence for God. A number of scriptures deal with this. I was impressed with Titus. You might turn with me in your Bibles to Titus chapter 2, verse 1. Just in those first seven verses, three times it says reverence. And I'll read a few of them with you. Titus chapter 2, verse 1. But as for you, speak the things which are proper and sound doctrine, that the older men be sober, reverent, temperate, sound in faith, in love, in patience. I'm still reading Titus chapter 2. I hear your pages turning. That the older women likewise, that they be reverent in behavior. I'll jump to verse 6. Likewise, exhort the young men to be sober-minded in all things, showing yourself to be a pattern of good works in doctrine, showing integrity, reverence, incorruptibility. Now, if you take the Old Testament translations for the word and the New Testament translations for the word honor, respect, awe, reverence, in some cases the word worship, this is one of the central themes of the Bible. There are so many scriptures, I can't look at them all. I would like to talk about some ways, in a practical sense, we can remember to be more reverent before God. A reverence for somebody shows how you worship them. The devil hates when we revere God. He would like for us to jeer, be sarcastic, be indifferent, to mock God. And it's the opposite of reverence. And so without our periodically remembering to be reverent, the devil is going to do everything he can to chisel away at the foundation of our worship, which is a sense of awe and respect for God and His greatness. Now, this is not an unhappy sermon. This is a happy sermon. Reverence is not something that makes you sad or somber. I've got a scripture for you. Proverbs 28, verse 14. Happy, say that with me. Happy, I want to impress you with that. Happy is the man who is always reverent. Isn't that good news? So when I talk to you about remembering reverence, that's not supposed to cast a cloud on your worship experience. It's supposed to enhance the happiness of your worship experience. Happy is the man who is always reverent, but he who hardens his heart will fall into calamity. Reverence, the Bible tells us, is something that does not come naturally. So it is appropriate for us to talk about this in church. We need to be taught reverence. Reverence is a sign of strength, someone said. Irreverence is a sure indication of weakness. No man will rise high who jeers at sacred things. Real strength can be demonstrated in reverence. Now, there's a number of different ways that this is demonstrated. First of all, reverence for God's name. Let's consider that one first. Here's a scripture, Psalm 111, verse 9. Holy and reverend is thy name. Now, because of this passage, you typically do not have pastors in our denomination called Reverend Bachelor. Because the Bible says holy is and reverend is whose name? His name. There's nowhere in the Bible we're told to call a man reverend. We're to revere God in his name. I remember once I went on an excursion with ministers from many different denominations, and they gave us all our name tags, and mine said Reverend Bachelor. That almost sounds like an oxymoron, doesn't it? But that's what mine said, Reverend Bachelor. You know what? They gave that to me, and I thanked them for it. And you know, I just felt real uncomfortable. I felt convicted. There are all these reverends. All the reverends went together from place to place. And I remember that scripture, holy and reverend is his name. So when I got by myself, I didn't want to be overly pious, but I was convicted. I pulled out my tag, I flipped it over, and I put Pastor Doug. That sounded a little more informal, but it sounded like where I belong. And so then I stuck it back in my nameplate, and they all looked at me and wondered what was going on. But the Bible says, holy and reverend is his name. Taking the name of God in vain is a sign of irreverence. I have a friend who during World War II was a Russian living in Japan. His name is Serge Sokolik. And they tried to draft him into the Japanese army, and he knew that he was not going to survive because he saw trainloads of ashes coming back where all the soldiers were in little boxes of ashes, just about that big. And he said, Doug, I knew I was coming back in a little box if I didn't do something. So when they took him in for his physical, he ate about half a pound of coffee before the physical, just raw coffee. And he was like this. And they said, you know, you're never going to pass the physical. They said, but, you know, maybe this is temporary. They said, come back in a couple of weeks. We'll check you again. So he had to eat another quarter pound of coffee, whatever it was, and a few weeks later when he came back in. He didn't get inducted into the service. They really wanted to hire Serge because he spoke Japanese, Russian, and English. And he would have been very helpful to them. But he told me something. He said, when I would translate messages for the emperor, he would speak for the emperor. He said, when I spoke Japanese, you speak like the Japanese to the Japanese. But whenever you speak for the emperor, you use a different voice. And they actually had a voice that you trained in. It was more of a high-pitched voice, but it was supposed to sound like a god talking to peons. And whenever he'd be reading a text and he'd come to something that was a quote from the emperor, his voice would change because he was speaking for royalty. And, you know, I think that we need to teach our children and remind each other that when we say the name of God, it should never be done in a casual sense. It shouldn't be done in jesting. It should always be done when we take the name of the highest monarch in all of the cosmos on our lips with a sense of awe and reverence. We need to remember to revere his name. Psalms 99, verse 3, let them praise thy great and terrible name, for it is holy. Malachi chapter 2, verse 5, my covenant was with him, one of life and peace, and I gave them to him that he might fear me. So he feared me and was reverent before my name. He's speaking about the tribe of Levi. This is why the Levites were chosen as the priests of God, is because back there when they first left the land of Egypt, when others were worshiping the golden calf, Levi would not do it. They revered the name of God. God is not greater if you reverence him, Augustine said, but you are greater if you serve him. Reverencing God in his name doesn't make God greater. God's great no matter what you think. God's great whether you live or die. But you are greater when you revere his name. Reverence for God's word. That's another area. Reverence for the Bible or God's word. Psalm 138, verse 2. For thou hast magnified thy word above all thy name. Now, how many of here would agree that the name of God is holy and to be revered? We all agree with that? Here's a scripture that says, his word is magnified even above his name. Periodically at Bible Answers Live, we get a caller who asks the question, what name should we use when we talk to God? You know, there are churches out there that say there's only one name you're supposed to use. It's Jehovah or Yahweh. They've all got their different names. Well, the Bible doesn't teach that. The Bible teaches God has many names, and these different names tell us about different dimensions of his character. Everything from wonderful, counselor, mighty God, everlasting Father, bread of life, the shepherd, the door, the living water, many names for God. You go through Revelation, I think someone said that, you know, there's 40 plus names used for Jesus. But the real issue is his word. He's exalted his word even above his name. Now, we need to treat the Bible with reverence. Have you seen pastors before that shake and pound and throw their Bibles when they preach? I think you need to guard against some those kind of pulpit gymnastics. I don't know what you'd call it. Because I think that it communicates to people that this is a manual, that like an auto manual. This is the sacred word of God. I think in your home that when the Bible is set somewhere, it ought to be set where you just don't pile things on it. We don't ever put things on our Bibles at the bachelor home. I mean, if it's in a shelf, that's one thing. Put another Bible on it. But this is the word of God. You wouldn't do that with a photograph of someone you love. You wouldn't just pile junk on top of it. And this is the message of God to you and me. The Bible should be reverenced, and this should be taught to the children. Part of that happens when we have family worship. We're then demonstrating a reverence when we take time with our families every day, morning and evening, to open God's Word. We're telling our families, our children, that this is a message of God to you and me. Have you wondered, why do we stand during the scripture reading? I remember reading in Nehemiah, chapter 8, verse 5, that when Ezra opened the book in the sight of all the people, he was up in a place where they could see him. When he opened it, all the people stood up. You know, sometimes when you greet somebody, now maybe not one of your buddies, but when it's a person of honor, you stand when they come into the room. You stand when you shake hands. That's supposed to be a gesture of kindness. When God is getting ready to speak, when you open his word in a special sense, God isn't going to speak to us. The people stood up out of a sign of respect for the word of God. The Bible is a holy book, and the words in it are holy. And they should be distributed in a holy way, not casually. Jesus said, "Give not that which is holy unto the dogs, neither cast your pearls before swine, lest they trample them under their feet and turn again and rend you." The Bible should be distributed carefully. It should not be taken carelessly on our lips. Now, I'll tell you another reason I think this is important. There are varying degrees of prominence in scriptures. I believe that. I believe that all scripture is inspired, but I believe even within the Bible. How many of you have red letter editions? Why do you have a red letter edition? Because the words of Jesus, it's almost like you're reaching even a higher level of sacredness when Christ himself is speaking than some of the historical records or poems in the Bible or the songs of love. The Ten Commandments represent when God himself spoke and wrote. This is a special place for the Word of God. Now, the reason I'm dealing with the subject of reverence today, all of the commandments of God, which are in the Word of God, talk about reverence. Have you ever thought about that? Really, the Ten Commandments are summed up in reverence. First of all, it's dealing with respect for God's position, for God's person. I'm going through the commandments now. Respect for his name, respect for his time, his Sabbath day, respect for the elders and parents, reverence for life, for marriage, for truth, for property. The Bible is all about respect and reverence. The Ten Commandments are all about respect and reverence. And so it's appropriate for us to consider these things. Now I'm going to take a little more time with this next subject when it comes to remembering reverence. Reverence in worship, which is what we're doing here today. And I don't want to make anyone uncomfortable, but I care more about what God thinks of me than what you think of me. So I want to tell the truth. Matter of fact, I should care even more about what God thinks of me. Psalms 89, verse 7. God is greatly to be feared in the assembly of the saints. Now that word fear can also be translated revered in the assembly of the saints. And to be had in reverence of all them that are about him. You've read in the Bible when Isaiah had his conversion vision. Isaiah chapter 6, verses 1 through 8. It said that in the year King Uzziah died, I saw the Lord high and lifted up. That passage was so profound to me that I wrote a whole book just on that passage, those 8 verses, called To See the King. Isaiah is converted. He sees God in his holiness. The house shakes with the voice of God. The angels are hovering around the throne of God. They are covering their faces. They cover their feet, and then they use 2 wings to fly. These angels have 6 wings. And you know what they say? Same thing in that song we just heard. Holy, holy, holy. Someone has suggested it's holy once for the Father, holy for the Son, and holy for the Holy Ghost. That may be, but the bottom line is, whenever God says something 3 times in the Bible, He is emphasizing the eternity of that. Holy, holy, holy is the Lord of hosts. And Isaiah said, woe is me, I'm undone. And he fell down before the Lord. The way Daniel fell before the Lord when God appeared to him in vision. The way John fell down as though he was dead in Revelation when God appeared in vision. What do you think would happen right now if God Almighty should suddenly appear in his person in this room? Would any of us survive? I mean, he even said to Moses, no man can see my face and live. That's why he put Moses in the cleft of the rock. He said, I'll pass by, I'll cover you with my hand, and when I get past you, I'll move my hand and you can see my back. But if you see my face, you couldn't stand it. And that's Moses who talked to God on the mountain. Now, we could see Jesus because the glory of God was veiled somewhat with his humanity. The Bible says, no man has seen God the Father. But someday we'll see him face to face. But right now, in our impure condition with our mortal bodies, if God Almighty should just stick his little finger through our roof, without breaking the roof, he doesn't even need to break it, but if he should just poke his little finger through our roof, I don't think that you and I could endure the blazing glory of his fingernail. This is the most glorious, powerful, awesome being. Think about the immensity of space. It should just blow you away. When we come together to worship him, there should be a sense of awe in his presence. Do you believe that, friends? And there's a danger that unless we remind ourselves of this, that sense of awe and reverence can evaporate. How you worship God says volumes about who you think he is. If we worship God in a disrespectful, flippant way, that tells others what we think. And I believe the angels are sometimes grieved by the way some Christians worship their God. It's casual, it's flippant, it doesn't have that sense of awe and reverence that I believe needs to be there to revere God in our worship. Now, there's a lot of ways that can be demonstrated. I believe that what we say, our words in church, should be very few and carefully chosen. Babies do not know this, but you know, a child matures. If you get somebody who's 25 years old and they blurt out and talk all the time, even in times of solemn assembly, you begin to wonder if they're okay. Isn't that right? Because one of the signs of intelligence is you learn when to speak and you learn when to be quiet. And it's a struggle for kids, and you need to teach them this. I heard there was this sister, Janie, and her little brother, Joel, and Joel was yakking and talking and singing to himself during the service, and his sister said, you need to be quiet. He said, why? Who's going to make me? She pointed back to the men standing at the door, and she says, those men back there, they're the hushers. Now, the reason that we have a mother's room, it's not a place for the kids to have a party during church. Now, some churches do that. They have child care, and you go, and it's babysitting during church. The purpose of our mother's room is it's a place where the children can be taught. If they're young and rambunctious, then you can excuse yourself with the kids, and they can stay there, and you can teach them to sit quietly in there. But if they're not learning to sit quietly in there, then they're never going to learn it in here. And if you're a smart kid, if you have to sit quiet in church, or if you carry on, they take you to play back in the mother's room, what would you do? Wouldn't you carry on so that they'd take you back to the mother's room and you could cut up? My kids learned as they were growing up, and some are still learning, that if I took them out, that was not good. I won't go into details, but we had a biblical service whenever we took them out. If they were carrying on and cutting up and crying, and you know, when they're little, they may all fuss for a minute. I think it's appropriate. If you can get control and get them to quiet down for a moment, then that's fine. Stay where you are. But if there's a battle going on, it distracts everybody. And hearing the Word of God, meeting with God, is so important during the worship service that I think the devil often pinches babies. I think the devil does things to stir them up and get them to carry on so that people aren't hearing what God's trying to say to them because the kids. Now, we make excuses for kids, but parents and adults, sometimes, you know, the folks will sit and they'll just talk, and sometimes they'll try and sit in the back or get as far away, and I'm not condemning those in the back or the balcony, but it's like they're there reluctantly, and they want to sit in the back, and they visit with people, and it's especially, I think, offensive when adults are talking during the sacred service in God's holy place. I've got a scripture for you. Turn with me to the book of Ecclesiastes, chapter 5. Walk prudently. This is verse 1. Walk prudently when you go to the house of God. Now, King James says, keep your foot. That translates, you ever heard someone say, watch your step? And they're not talking about your footing, it means your walk, your behavior. Walk prudently, watch your step when you go to the house of God and draw near to hear rather than give the sacrifice of fools. Now, it's contrasting hearing with the sacrifice of fools. What do you think the sacrifice of fools is? It tells you when you read on. For they do not know that they do evil. Do not be rash with your mouth. Now, it doesn't say never speak. There's a difference between never speaking and being rash. That means being flippant, being careless. Draw near to hear rather than being rash with your mouth. And do not let your heart utter anything hastily before God. For God is in heaven and you're on earth. Keep in mind who it is we're worshiping. Therefore, let your words be few. Is it saying never speak in church? No. What is it saying? Pick your words carefully and let them be few. That's not talking about the pastor. That's why it says those who come near to hear. I'm serious. It doesn't say pastor's supposed to say few words. Let's talk about when we come to worship God, when we come to hear Him. For a dream comes through much activity, and a fool's voice is known by his many words. When we come to the house of God, especially when we're in a sacred assembly like this, we need to ask God to help us to be reverent. Reverence during worship, I also believe, means our posture, our conduct. I think that adults should be able to sit up in church. I've come to church before and I've seen people sitting with their feet up on the pew, crossed, their hands behind their bed. That's disrespectful. That's irreverent, isn't it? And I think when you sit before the Lord, that you ought to be sit in a posture of, I'm here to hear. I'm not like, no, I just wish. I believe we should be respectful in our attire. Now, I've got to be very careful when I say this. I'm not saying that when you come to worship before God, you need expensive clothes. The Bible doesn't teach that. What the Bible teaches is that we should try and come before the Lord clean. When the Lord gave the Ten Commandments, He told the people, wash your clothes before you meet with the Lord. And furthermore, if we have good clothing, wear your best clothing for God. I know some people who, they'll wear a suit through the week. They come to church in their Hawaiian shirt. If that's all you've got is a Hawaiian shirt, that's fine. But don't give God the leftovers. Don't be more respectful for your employees or your employer than you are for your Creator. The Bible says that sometimes in Malachi, we offer the lame and the blind sacrifices to God and we give the best to our governor. And that's a distortion in priority. So there should be a reverence there. Habakkuk chapter 2, verse 20. But the Lord is in His holy temple. Let all the earth keep silent before Him. I think that when we come in to worship, when we go out to worship, out of the worship service, I think that we ought to make sure and leave this sanctuary with a sense of awe that we're in the presence of God. And that there should be a stillness and a quietness where people could pray. You know, I was impressed when I was a university, teenagers. When we had our week of prayer there at the university in Chile, during prayer, they shut the doors. They would not let anyone in or out during prayer. They thought it was disrespectful. Nobody moved. No one got up. No one got a drink. No one went to the bathroom. Not during prayer. Not only during prayer did they shut the doors until you were done, but during special music, because they felt that music was a form of worship. And to have people coming in and sitting down and scooting up and down the aisles while someone was singing a praise or an anthem or a ballad to God, they thought was disrespectful. And they would wait until the prayer was done or the song was done, then the ushers would open the doors and people would come back and nobody complained. I remember we used to do that at Covelo. I went to visit the little church there in Covelo and the deacon's waiting and he said, just a moment, they're having prayer. I think that's great. Because you can distract people from hearing the voice of God. Should we do that here? What do you think? I think that'd be good. I'm glad to hear you vote for that. Now, it's something I think God will bless you. You'll be blessed. What did it say? Happy is the man who is always reverent. Yeah, you'll be blessed if we maintain this high attitude of reverence for God. Reverence in prayer, we just talked about a little bit. Not only in shutting the doors, sometimes in posture of prayer, just like posture in sitting. You don't always have to kneel when you pray, But I think especially when you begin the formal worship service, if you're physically able, some people, because of knee problems or back problems, they cannot kneel. God is more interested in the prayer of your heart and the posture of your heart than your body. And he's not saying you got to kneel and be in agony and not think of what you're even saying. You know, if you're able, sometimes when we get older, once you get down, you can't get back up. God knows that. He's a loving God. But when you're able, posture represents a sign of reverence, an attitude of worship, and it's appropriate to get down. There should be quiet when we're praying, because people are communing with God, and this needs to be taught.
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3: 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And then it's on to your calls at 800-525-7000. 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Well, I've been looking forward to having John Cortinas back on the program. 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
5: Good to be with you, Rob. Thanks. John, many listeners may not realize that you wrote a study for us last year on the book of Ecclesiastes titled Wisdom Over Wealth, which is available at faithfi.com/shop for both individuals, small groups, also churches. We've received such encouraging feedback from people who have been struck by Ecclesiastes' lessons on wealth, wisdom, and what truly matters. So before we talk about the study itself, I'd love to know about the process. What did that look like for you as you walked through Ecclesiastes personally?
6: It's a mysterious book. It's a meaningful book. There's a lot of wisdom in there. And so we've titled this study, Wisdom Over Wealth, 12 Lessons from Ecclesiastes on Money. And it has been a joy and transformative for me to get into that book. As you know, God's word always has power.
5: Sure does. And to your point, Ecclesiastes is one of those books we can easily overlook because at first glance, it can feel difficult or even discouraging. But when we slow down and let the preacher speak, we discover a deeply hopeful message. Life is brief. Wealth is limited. Achievement, pleasure, and possessions can't bear the weight of our souls, but God alone can. And that's really the heart behind Wisdom Over Wealth, 12 Lessons from Ecclesiastes on Money. The study explores themes like contentment and work and generosity, even enjoyment, wisdom, and the fear of the Lord. It reminds us that money is a gift to steward, not a treasure to worship. And we can receive God's provision with gratitude. We can enjoy it in its proper place and hold it with open hands because our ultimate treasure is not under the sun. It is in the God who made us and sustains us and gives meaning to all we do. So in the study, you actually illustrate the importance of wisdom over wealth with a really powerful story. I'd love for you to unpack that for our listeners.
6: Would love to do it. Yes, that story you just referenced, this was a real life experience or conversation I had. And I was with somebody who is a part of three siblings, and each of them had a substantial inheritance that they received that was, in today's dollars, about $1 million. And so a lot of money at age 18.
5: Okay.
6: And it's amazing. The first one was kind of like a prodigal son story. So really sad. They did not go down the right path, and it was squandered, and they ended up in a very poor position, metaphorically and literally.
5: Yeah.
6: The second sibling, there was some mismanagement, but also a little bit more maybe good decision-making as well. And they ended up in a house that at least they had, but the rest of the money kind of went away because expenses exceeded income. And so then here comes the third. And the third child in this family started having lunch with wise, godly leaders in their community and just asking, look, here's my story. Here's what happened to my siblings. I don't want it to happen to me. They actually hired a Christian financial advisor. Hmm. And I was one of those lunches. And it was such a privilege to talk to this young person who was saying, look, I don't want what's happened to my older siblings to be my story as well. I want to honor God. I want to learn what investing looks like. And ultimately, there's a happy ending for this person because they finished a college degree, they learned about generosity, they learned about investing, and their life is one that is glorifying God today.
5: And John, I couldn't agree more. I mean, what a picture of this idea that wisdom can generate wealth, but wealth rarely generates wisdom. This really underscores that, doesn't it?
6: Yeah, if you look at this story, it's three people from the same family, and they all got the same wealth input right as they entered adulthood, and there are three radically different outcomes. And I would argue that the difference was wisdom.
5: That's exactly right, and we're going to explore this right around the corner. In fact, we'll dive into the book of Ecclesiastes, where we see this idea that wisdom and wealth are both good things, but only one of them can preserve your life. We're talking today with John Cortinez, our friend, frequent contributor, and the Director of Partnership and Growth at the McClellan Foundation. Wisdom over wealth on Faith and Finance today. I'm Rob West, and back with more right around the corner. 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
5: 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Now, John, before the break, you told us this story that's actually a true story. You were involved in this, of three siblings that each inherited roughly $1 million in today's dollars. They had three different outcomes. One of them was tragic. Another didn't turn out the way we would have wanted. And yet the third was very God-honoring. And you really suggested that the difference was wisdom. So take us into the book of Ecclesiastes to explore what you witnessed.
6: Thanks, Rob. Yeah, so if we look at Ecclesiastes 7, 11 and 12, this is what it says. Wisdom, like an inheritance, is a good thing and benefits those who see the sun. Wisdom is a shelter, as money is a shelter, but the advantage of knowledge is this. Wisdom preserves those who have it.
5: Yeah, a powerful truth. I know you've seen that play out time and time again. Now, we're not saying that wealth is bad, right?
6: Of course not. Yeah, scripture is clear that God has given us these things for our enjoyment. As Paul says, wisdom and wealth are both good, as we just read in Ecclesiastes, but only one of them preserves our life. And so if we want to have life, wisdom has to be ahead of wealth. If you think about this, when you and I are born, when anybody is born, we're born without any wisdom, but we've got a crib to sleep in and there's people taking care of us. So we've already got some wealth, but we've got no wisdom yet. And we've got to flip that as soon as we can.
5: Yeah, that's exactly right. And I love how our team worked with you to create visual reminders of the relationship between wisdom and wealth. The message is clear. As wealth grows, wisdom must grow even faster. Otherwise, money can quickly become dangerous for the soul. Isn't that right?
6: That's right. You know, if you think about over our lifetimes, the traditional path, wealth grows exponentially. There's compound interest. And so we can end up with a good deal of wealth. And yet if we're not intentional to grow in our wisdom, the wealth is going to run ahead and that creates risk. But the better way would be to prioritize wisdom, because as we just read in Ecclesiastes 7, that will give us preservation. If wisdom's ahead of wealth, our life can be preserved.
5: Yeah. And John, this can be pretty pronounced if we receive an inheritance or have a sudden wealth experience. It may not necessarily just play out over our lifetimes. Isn't that true?
6: That's right. And that's where we can follow the example of the young person whose story we just shared a bit of, where he said, oh my goodness, I have all this money. I need some help. I need to talk to mature believers. I need a Christian financial advisor to help me navigate this and not blow things up.
5: Yeah. Well, I love that you unpack this idea of obtaining wisdom, because that's the natural next question then. If it's wisdom over wealth, how do I obtain wisdom? What would you share with our audience?
6: I love that. And the first question I would ask is, what is wisdom? You know, we might think of a list of best practices or some good ideas or a checklist I can follow, but I would submit that wisdom is both a perspective and a person. In 1 Corinthians 1, Paul refers to Jesus as Christ, the power of God, and the wisdom of God.
5: Hmm. Yeah, that's right. And so, you know, as we think about those in our life, we obviously need to prioritize wisdom. But I know you've worked with a lot of matriarchs and patriarchs thinking about transferring wisdom to the next generation. You're thinking about that in your own family. What counsel would you give them today around this idea?
6: You know, absolutely. I think there's so much biblical financial wisdom in scripture. But again, I would say it's not a checklist. It's not a list of things that I need to do. The question that's first and foremost is, do I know Christ? And anybody listening, I'd say, have you encountered wisdom himself? He's the power of God and the wisdom of God. We've each got the amazing opportunity to know Jesus and his wisdom through praying, through diligently studying his word. And in doing so, again, hearkening back to that Ecclesiastes passage, he can preserve our life and he'll redeem our journey with money through his grace.
5: Yeah. And when it comes to our kids, you know, clearly those who are listening today that are wrestling through this wealth transfer conversation, thinking about passing wisdom before wealth is really paramount. And if you haven't considered it, perhaps this is that time to stop and think about that before you execute your plans. How would you speak into that dilemma that some are facing right now?
6: You know, this is such a huge question. The great wealth transfer, of course, is talked about in media, popular media all the time. But man, as believers, we have such an opportunity to open up the conversation earlier. I would just encourage anybody out there thinking about this. I mean, we're trying to talk to our grade school children about this now. And so if we start the conversation about wealth and wisdom and faith and legacy from a young age, wherever you're at today, open up the conversational door. And that will give more time for things to play out. I'd say the way not to do it is make a will, wait for you to die, and hope everybody figures it out. Yeah. Let's start the process today.
5: Yeah, I think the key there is intentionality. Now, John, we mentioned earlier, this is just one lesson within the larger study you wrote for FaithFi last year, Wisdom Over Wealth, 12 Lessons from Ecclesiastes on Money. So for our listeners, connect this topic to the bigger theme you draw from Ecclesiastes and what God's word teaches about money and wisdom and eternity.
6: You know, spending so much time in Ecclesiastes to prepare this, there are two huge themes that jumped out at me studying all 12 chapters of that book. And the first one is not money, actually. The first one is death. 11 out of the 12 chapters of Ecclesiastes mention death in one way or another. But I would argue that the author of Ecclesiastes and God is communicating to us through this book, not to make us sad as we think about death, but actually to recognize that life is short and he's given us the breath in our lungs today. It's an opportunity to enjoy him, to glorify him, and to seize the moment for his glory. And that actually feeds into the financial wisdom of Ecclesiastes as well. And so realizing life is short, wanting to honor God and fear him and obey his commands with the time we're given on earth, and then trying to manage our money in accordance with that. And we spend these 12 lessons unpacking that in this study that we've put together.
5: Yeah. John, as we begin to tie a bow on today's message and returning to this idea of wisdom over wealth, what's the big idea that you'd want to leave with our listeners today?
6: I would just point once again to Jesus. It's all about him. And he is the source of wisdom. And so I'm so thankful for what you guys are doing through this, through FaithFi, through Kingdom Advisors, and putting that message out there that when we connect our faith and finances, it actually starts to shape our heart and make us more like Christ. These are not two areas of our life that should be separate. We should bring them together in the short number of days that we've got for the glory of God.
5: Yeah, that's exactly right. And I'm grateful for your hard work on this study, and I'm encouraged by the feedback we've already received. I look forward to seeing the continued impact that it will have. John, as we close, what's your hope and prayer for anybody that picks up that study?
6: I would say recognize that your life is a gift. You've been given a brief moment of life. You can spend it in bitterness, you can spend it complaining, or you can recognize that God has given you a gift, even in the challenges you face. So seek after him and make every day count for the glory of God.
5: Yeah, that's right. Well, that's certainly our objective here on this program every day, to help you see God as your ultimate treasure and money, a tool to accomplish his purposes. John, thanks for stopping by.
6: Thanks so much, Rob. Great to be with you.
5: That's John Cortinez, Director of Partnership and Growth at the McClellan Foundation. 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
11: 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All right, let's go to Oklahoma. Billy, go ahead. How can I help you?
12: My question is, I am just selling a house, and I've been wanting to open a coin shop. I'm in the numismatics, gold and silver and some of the other precious metals. But what's going on is, my house is in closing. It's supposed to probably be, I would say, within the next couple of weeks. I'm working with she's a real estate agent, but she's buying the house herself. So there's no commission on her part. What do I need to do to, you know, put that money toward this business on opening? And I got a little bit of business plan. I've done some research in marketing and everything. Now, this area I'm at in Oklahoma is Poto. The next biggest town over is Fort Smith, Arkansas, which is approximately 30 miles away. So I've researched the geographical area. You know, population here is about 10,000. Fort Smith is around 100,000. So what would be your take on that?
11: Yeah. Couple of questions for you. First of all, congratulations on this idea. You know, owning a business can be a wonderful opportunity, but you want to go into it with your eyes wide open. So I'm glad you're asking a lot of questions. I'm glad you have put a business plan together. That's key. First would be, is this going to replace your full-time income, Billy, or will you continue working while you build the business?
12: No. I'll continue working full-time at my job right now. I work, it's a transportation, and I've been there for about 8 years. So okay. I got a pretty good retirement. It's a 403B. They match it up to 10%, which is really good. So yeah, I'll be here at least you know, working that part time also.
11: Great. Yeah, I love that. That's really good. And how much do you expect the shop to need before it becomes cash flow positive? I mean, what does your business plan say?
12: Well, right now, the ratio is probably, I'm going to have to put, I would say 100 to 120,000 in it, because I'm going to, you know, from the ground up, it's going to be a brick and mortar store. And that brings another point, you know, where I've talked to some people about the negative side. You know, they said there's a lot more businesses and stuff leaning toward the internet, you know, buying coins, selling coins and stuff like on eBay, Amazon, whatnot. So that's kind of what I'm looking at right now. So if I sell this house for what I'm selling it, I'm going to probably need a little bit of a business loan. I wouldn't think a whole lot. I would assume maybe 30,000, 35,000.
11: Yeah, got it. Okay, that's really helpful. That's encouraging about the opportunity, because you're reducing a lot of the startup risk here because you're keeping your full-time job. So you're not relying on the coin shop to feed your family on day one, and that's a huge advantage. And so I think the key is to keep contributing to that 403B, especially with that 10% match. Don't give up that free retirement money to fund the business.
12: Right.
11: Be careful with the business loan. I would say only borrow truly what you need. Debt can help a business grow, but it can create pressure if sales take longer than expected. I would say don't ignore the internet. You know, these people that are discouraging you do have a point that many coins are bought and sold online today. And so rather than viewing that as competition, I'd make it a part of your business model if you're not already. You could use the storefront to build relationships and trust, but expand your business online. I would say also, you know, with any business, but certainly with a coin shop, it's important to differentiate yourself, because a successful coin shop wins on expertise and trust and appraisals and estate collections and, you know, maybe bullion if you're going to go there, but certainly relationships, not just selling coins from a display case. And then I would say, you know, it's important to preserve some liquidity as well. Don't put every dollar from the home sale into inventory. You know, that cash gives you flexibility when opportunities arise. So, you know, I would always start with the question, what's going to make me different? You know, when what's going to make someone drive past another coin shop or buy from you instead of eBay? What is your unique value proposition? Your answer, you know, to that question is really a key question that every small business owner has to make. Does that make sense?
12: It sure does. Yes. You're on point.
11: Yeah. So, you know, I'd encourage you with Proverbs 21:5, the plans of the diligent lead surely to abundance, but everyone who is hasty comes only to poverty. And so I think the big idea here is thoughtful planning and adequate capital and keeping your stable income while that business grows is going to give you a much better chance of long-term success. And obviously you're in a small town, but whoever you can learn from, whether that's in person or, you know, a virtual mentor of somebody who's been down this road before you, just, you know, do your due diligence. And, but I don't disagree with the direction you're headed here. And, I would just say, make sure you keep some working capital and don't get too lean on that, liquidity, if that makes sense.
12: Yes, sir. It sure does. Thank you for, all your input.
11: Absolutely. God bless you, Billy. Congrats on becoming a numismatist. Yeah, I struggle with that. Numismatic coins is a numismatist, I believe is how you say it. Hey, thanks for being on the program today. Call anytime. Well, folks, we're about out of time today. What a treat to have you along with us. Here's our goal and our heart on this program is that you would see God as your ultimate treasure. You know, what the rich fool got wrong in God's word in Luke 12 is he thought it was all his own doing. He was not rich toward God. When his life was demanded of him, that was what was said in God's word. He was not rich toward God. What does that mean? Well, I think living rich toward God means seeing God as the riches above everything else. And then it puts everything in its proper place. I think the other issue that the rich fool had is he saw it all as his and from his own making. I think he used I and my like 9 times in 2 verses. Look what I did with my hands. Look what I've created. No, it all comes from God. It's from his hand. The I am a steward, a manager of God's resources. That's our hope and prayer for you, is that you would see yourself in that role each day. It's a high calling. It's a big deal. And money is something we should enjoy. It shouldn't be a source of frustration. If we handle it properly and we live within our means and we avoid debt and we give generously and we set long-term goals and we have some liquidity or some margin, we understand God owns it all. Wow, what a gift to be able to use money to serve and love others, to bring about God's redemptive purposes, to grow and create businesses and employ people that get paid and then give to the local church and fund missions around the world. It's a virtuous cycle of God's providence and provision and ultimately of wealth creation. But it all comes from him. Hey, big thanks to my team today, Taylor Stanrich, Devin Patrick, grateful for Patty Pumphrey and everybody here at FaithFi that makes this possible. Have a wonderful day and we'll see you next time. Bye-bye.
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This is Max McLean. Today we will continue the story we began yesterday about one of the most important conversions in the New Testament. Listen to the Bible from Acts chapter 10. While Peter was still thinking about the vision, the Spirit said to him, "Simon, three men are looking for you, so get up and go downstairs. Do not hesitate to go with them, for I have sent them." Peter went down and said to the men, "I'm the one you are looking for. Why have you come?" The men replied, "We have come from Cornelius the centurion. He is a righteous and God-fearing man who is respected by all the Jewish people. A holy angel told him to have you come to his house so that he could hear what you have to say." Then Peter invited the men into the house to be his guests. The following day, Peter arrived. Cornelius was expecting them and called together his relatives and close friends. As Peter entered the house, Cornelius met him and fell at his feet in reverence. But Peter made him get up. "Stand up," he said. "I'm only a man myself." Talking with him, Peter went inside and found a large gathering of people. He said to them, "You are all well aware that it is against our law for a Jew to associate with a Gentile or visit him. But God has shown me that I should not call any man impure or unclean. So when I was sent for, I came without

0: but accepts men from every nation who fear him and do what is right. From Acts chapter 10. Listen to the Bible. It's great for the soul.
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2: 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Dr. Morris, does the fossil record prove evolution?
3: Not at all, Chris. In fact, it couldn't prove evolution because evolution didn't happen. I don't even think it supports evolution very well. What we see in the fossil record are the same kinds of plants and animals which are alive today. They can be put in the various categories such as clams or snails or brachiopods. Some animals, like the dinosaurs, have gone extinct, but none of the fossils seem to point to one type of animal evolving or changing into another type. That's because evolution simply didn't happen. What did happen is creation. Creation of the basic types of plants and animals that God created. They exist into the present day or else have gone extinct, but nothing else has arisen since then. And that's the way it is back in Genesis.
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8: Hello friends, this is Doug Batchelor. How about an amazing fact? On January 10, 1954, a British-built de Havilland Comet, one of the first commercial jet airliners, tore apart in midair and went down in the Mediterranean Sea, killing all 35 passengers and crew. Then, two other comets mysteriously crashed in similar disasters. Engineers eventually discovered the poorly designed square windows were a fatal error. Stresses and fatigue were concentrated around the sharp corner points of the windows, and over time, the plane fuselage cracked, causing a catastrophic loss of pressure and many deaths. All commercial airlines now have rounded windows. Friends, you know, the Bible says too much stress and fatigue can also make people crack and fall apart. Stay with us. We're going to learn more as Amazing Facts brings you this edition of Bible Answers Live.
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0: My name is John Ross. Good evening, listening friends, and Pastor Doug, as usual. Let's begin the program with a word of prayer. Dear Father, we thank you that we have this chance to open up the Word and study. We ask your blessing upon this program. Be with those who are listening, Lord, and guide us into a fuller understanding of your Word, the Bible. Thank you, Lord, and we commit this in your keeping in Jesus' name. Amen.
1: Amen.
0: Well, Pastor Doug, you opened the program by talking about, well, several air disasters, all by the same manufacturer of a particular type of airline or aeroplane, and they discovered that it's the shape of the windows that were really causing a lot of the problem. Who would have guessed?
1: Yeah, you'd be surprised. I'm sure that engineers can explain it in more detail, but the square windows, it just all of the vibration and stresses seem to focus fatigue on the corners. Hmm. Where when they had a round window, and that's probably why God makes eggs round, they're so durable that way, but the round window, they just didn't have that problem. And unfortunately, it took three of these planes having some kind of catastrophic decompression up there and basically fell apart, cracked from these corners in the windows before they really realized what the problem was. And now all the aircraft have got the rounded windows, but as we mentioned, people can fall apart too from too much stress. And, you know, even Jesus, after spending a day teaching and healing and ministering to people, he said to the disciples, Mark 6:31, come aside by yourselves into a deserted place, meaning a wilderness spot, and rest a while. For many were coming and going, and they didn't even have time to eat. You know, as they say, you can't burn the candle at both ends for very long. And God designed an oasis in time, and it's part of the creation story, where he wants us to get that rest that helps us recover from the stresses of life. And it's called the Sabbath. I bet most people don't know that six of the leading causes of death in the United States, namely heart disease, cancer, lung ailments, accidents, cirrhosis of the liver, and suicide, are all related to stress. Someone else said between 75 and 90% of all physician office visits are attributed to stress-related ailments or complications, according to the American Psychological Association. Not to mention what they say it does to families. That's why the Lord wanted us to have that place to sort of round out our week and take care of those stress and the fatigue that just comes with everyday living. And every week on the Sabbath, we're to have that rest to recharge our batteries and to also sort of calibrate our spiritual compass back with God. And maybe you'd like to know more about how you can discover that blessing that God has put in a day of rest. We have a free offer that talks about that tonight.
0: We have a book called Why God Said Remember. We'll be happy to send this to anybody who calls and asks. Again, the book is called Why God Said Remember. And the phone line for our free resource is 800-835-6747. Again, that number is 800-835-6747. You can ask for the book Why God Said Remember. We'd be happy to send that to anybody who calls and asks. Well, Pastor Doug, I think we're ready to go to the phone lines, and we have Josiah, who is listening on from Texas on online. Josiah, welcome to the program.
2: Hey, thanks for taking my call.
1: Absolutely. How can we help tonight?
2: I basically have a question about entertainment. I've read and watched a couple of sermons on like holy living as far as like A Voice in the Wilderness and A Love That Transforms. Uh-huh. I agree with most of it, except I'm wondering why we should sound fanatical about entertainment, if it's possible that, you know, it doesn't make us sin or it's fictional, like we're not watching Gladiator like it happened back then, or sermons can actually be preached on how you can actually find God in movies and I can actually find myself being a good witness with it and get close to people I'm trying to share the gospel with and use related parables and stuff. I remember Jesus said, you know, if your eye causes you to sin, then you can cast it off. And though I walk through the valley of the shadow of death, I will fear no evil. So it's like, I don't think we should be afraid of watching, for example, Harry Potter or whatever has a good overall message and just enjoy it for what it is right now, like sugar and
1: coffee. You need to put this into a question. It sounds like you're making a statement.
2: Oh, yeah. Well, yeah, basically, like, that's my question. Like, I guess why I'm fanatical, I guess, about whatever has an overall good message, if possible, you know?
1: Well, we have no problem with a good message. If there's a video or a DVD, I guess nobody has VHS tapes anymore, that has something positive that meets the biblical criteria of whatever things are just and noble and true and good, it says think on these things. But if it's a sin, in other words, if a person can sin in their heart, why would you want to watch something where people are being killed or people are committing adultery and vicariously participate in your mind with things that you know that Jesus wouldn't approve of? I mean, it'd be hard for me to say this is a great witnessing opportunity. Let's go watch people get shot together. Or you see what I'm saying? So I'm not saying that there's never a time where there's anything good that might be produced by Hollywood, though it is rare. And there have been some good things that have come out. But the vast majority of entertainment just has a problem passing the criteria where, you know, David says, I'll set no evil thing before my eyes. So that's, you know, of course, I think you're referencing a sermon that, I delivered 14 years ago in New York. But it's still, the principle's still the same.
2: Okay. I think
1: Did you ever take a look at our lesson on that subject? We've got a study called A Voice in the Wilderness. There's a study that goes with that. I don't know if you've read that.
2: Mm-hmm. Yeah, it just sounded like, you know, it might be like, whoa, okay, you know, it sounds like, you know, Amish kind of a thing.
1: Well, you know, compared to what the world is doing today, I think Bible Christians, if you're really trying to keep your eyes fixed on Jesus and feed your mind on those things that are good and do what Jesus would do and watch what Jesus would watch, you're probably going to seem like a fanatic. And, you know, Jesus said, there are things that are highly esteemed among men that are an abomination to God. There are things the world's going to think, oh, this is great, nothing wrong with that. And God says, you know, I have a different perspective. So, yeah, I suppose Christians probably do look straight-laced compared to what the world does for entertainment.
0: We have a study guide dealing with the subject of character development and how we need to watch and be aware of what we allow to come into our minds and our hearts. It's called A Love That Transforms, an amazing fact study guide, and we'll be happy to send this to anyone who calls and asks. The number again is 800-835-6747. You can ask for the study guide called A Love That Transforms. You can also read it for free online at amazingfacts.org. We have Nicholas, who is listening from Kansas City, Missouri. Nicholas, welcome to the program.
3: Good evening, Pastor Doug and Pastor Ross.
1: Evening.
3: I have a question. Did Jesus accept tithe? And if my life was my ministry and I didn't have another income, could I accept tithe?
1: Well, I think, first of all, the principle of giving tithe, if you're giving it to yourself, it sort of ceases to be giving. You know, even my family, we're involved in a full-time ministry, but I think that it's dangerous for us just to give to our ministry. And so Karen and I look for other ministries. We know other ministries will give to us. You kind of have to give away from yourself. Now, your first question, did Jesus accept tithe? There's no record.
3: Yes.
1: Pastor Ross might correct me, but there's no record that I know of where it says that Jesus specifically got tithe. People gave offerings to Jesus' group, and, you know, Judas kept the offering bag. We know about that. Whether any of that was tithe, I don't think there's any record in the Bible that it was. But we have a lesson on tithe and what the Bible says about it and who should receive it and who should not. If you like, we can send you a free copy of that, Nicholas.
3: Okay, that'd be great. But I guess my question further was, if someone was sending me tithe, would that be acceptable?
1: Well, if you're involved in a full-time Christian ministry, I thought you said something about paying yourself tithe. If you're doing a ministry that meets the biblical criteria of tithe, well, then that's there's no problem with that.
3: Okay.
1: But I would be careful about paying yourself tithe, because that could kind of get into a cycle of, you know, the whole idea of tithe and offerings is to give away from yourself. It's none of us have a problem giving to ourselves. It kind of comes natural. So it starves selfishness in our hearts and it increases our faith when we give away from ourselves. But hey, I appreciate your question, Nicholas, and we'll send you that study guide on In God We Trust.
0: The number to call is 800-835-6747. You can ask the study guide called In God We Trust. We're better send it to anybody who calls and asks. Our next call is Patricia, and she's listening from Portland, Oregon. Patricia, welcome to the program.
4: Yes, good evening, pastors. I'm going to get right to the question. I'm looking at Psalms 25, and I told the other gentleman that I spoke with that I was asking about verse 14, but I'm actually asking about verse 10 and 14 because they seem related. Verse 10 of Psalm 25 states, "All the paths of the Lord are mercy and truth to such as keep his covenant and his testimonies." So my question is, what is his covenant and what are his testimonies? And then 14 says, "The secret of the Lord is with those who fear him, and he will show them his covenant." So again, the covenant word. But in this verse, I'm interested in knowing, what is the secret of the Lord? What does that mean?
1: All right, verse 10. Yeah, I appreciate your question, Patricia. The Bible talks about the covenant that God made. Well, there's several covenants, but the principal covenant that you find David talking about was the Ten Commandments. And I think, if I'm not mistaken, Pastor Ross, that's in Deuteronomy 4, says, "Then he gave them his covenant, which he commanded them to perform, even Ten Commandments, and wrote them on two tables of stone." And then later, you know, we're living now under the new covenant, which is not the Ten Commandments written on stone, but the Bible says a new covenant is, "I will write my law on their hearts." So he puts that same law, but it's the motivation comes from the heart. Testimonies included all of the other laws. And, you know, one of the greatest chapters in the Bible is Psalm 119. Just take a pencil sometime, go through Psalm 119 and circle all the times it talks about the testimonies of God and the laws of God. And it's a beautiful psalm on that subject. But so he's talking about the rules that guide our life in a nutshell. And so the second part of your question, I think, was about verse 14, "The secret of the Lord is with those who fear him, and he will show them his covenant." Well, if the new covenant is God writes his law in our hearts, and people out there might be thinking, why would David be talking about the new covenant? He's in the Old Testament. The first time you hear about the new covenant is the Old Testament. Jeremiah, Ezekiel both talk about writing his law in our hearts. Moses, way back in the Ten Commandments, Moses said he wants to put his law in our hearts. And so that really always was the covenant. And he reveals the secret of the Lord to those who fear him. He will show them his covenant, the law of the Lord written in the heart. I don't know, Pastor Ross, you got anything to add to that?
0: You know, we got a study guide dealing with the subject of the Ten Commandments and how those principles can be applied to our lives. The law can be written upon the heart. It's called Written in Stone, and we'll be happy to send that to Patricia or anybody who calls and asks. The number to call is 800-835-6747, and you can ask for the study guide called Written in Stone. Again, the number is 800-835-6747. And our free study guide is called Written in Stone. We'll be happy to send that to anybody who calls and asks.
1: I appreciate your question, Patricia.
4: Go ahead.
0: We have Bill, who's listening from Toronto, Canada. Bill, welcome to the program.
5: Yes, thank you for taking my call. 2 Timothy chapter 2, verse 13. Okay. What does that mean? And there's still teachers out there teaching that we have to confess and repent every sin or we'll be condemned. So how do these two line up?
1: All right, you're talking about, let me just make sure I've got it right, 2 Timothy 2.13, evil men and...
5: If we are faithful.
1: Are we talking about evil men and seducers will grow worse and worse, deceiving and being deceived?
0: Is that first
5: Second
0: or
5: Timothy
0: second?
5: Chapter 2, verse 13, if we are faithless, he will remain faithful, for he cannot disown himself.
1: Oh, I'm sorry, yeah, I had the wrong verse. If we are faithful, if we are faithless, he remains faithful, for he cannot deny himself. So are you wondering, does this mean that it doesn't matter whether we have faith or not?
5: Right, because other teachers are teaching that unless we confess every sin and repent of every sin, we will perish.
1: Well, first of all, not everybody can remember every sin. So, you know, we do need to repent and confess. The first words of Jesus when he began his ministry was repent, for the kingdom of heaven is at hand. And the first words of John the Baptist were repent. And Peter, when he started his sermon at Pentecost, he said, repent, and you'll receive the gift of the Holy Spirit. So repentance is humbling ourselves, and then God cleanses us. We come to the Lord, we humble ourselves, and he lifts us up. And that's in the book of James. And it does say in, I believe it's Hebrews chapter 6, Pastor Ross, without faith it is impossible to please God. For he that comes to God, no, it's Hebrews 11, verse 6. He that comes to God must believe that he is, and he is a rewarder of those that diligently seek him.
0: Yes, Hebrews chapter 11, verse 6.
1: So, you know, we can't say that what Paul is saying here in 2 Timothy is God doesn't care whether we have faith, because everything else in the Bible, Jesus said, if you believe, all things are possible.
0: Actually, the verse just before that in verse 12, 2 Timothy chapter 2, it says, if we endure, we shall also reign with him. If we deny him, he will also deny us. So there is a degree of endurance, that is faith and trusting.
1: Yeah, and he obviously doesn't want us to deny him. And then John 3:16, whoever believes in him will not perish, but have everlasting life. Now,
5: so I attended a church that I was in the, I divorced a woman and I was living common law with another woman, and then we came to Christ, and they said if we stayed together, we would perish. So that's wrong?
1: Well, you're going to marry the woman that you're with? Is that what they were asking?
5: Well, no, we were living common law when we both accepted Christ, but they said they accept no divorce and remarriage. They accept divorce, but no remarriage. Anybody who remarries will perish.
1: No, that's not biblical, because you've got examples in the Bible of people like David, who, you know, his marriage to Bathsheba certainly started as adultery, and it says that God said to David, you know, you took Uriah's wife, but later when David repented, it says he comforted his wife, and God continued to speak through David and give him psalms. You have Jesus revealing himself to the woman at the well, and he said, go call your husband. He said, oh yeah, you've had five husbands, and the one you're living with now you're not married to. Well, obviously, he then reveals to her he's the Messiah. So she's going to be saved, even though she had a pretty scrambled marital background. So the idea that these marriage problems, divorce and remarriage, becomes the unpardonable sin, the Bible doesn't teach that. Is it sin? Yeah, adultery is sin. Divorcing without biblical grounds is sin. And I would hope whoever you're married to now, you'd want to be legally married to them. So, you know, you start where you're at.
5: Okay, so maybe I missed your answer. So when we're faithless, he remains faithful.
1: Yeah, but I just want to make sure you're not reading into that verse something that isn't there. God isn't saying he doesn't care whether or not we're faithful.
5: Right, so does a homosexual who continues to be a homosexual or an adulterer, or people sleeping outside of marriage, do they get condemned? Because clearly it says there, if we're faithless, he remains faithful.
1: Well, let me answer with a verse. If you read in Hebrews chapter 10, verse 26, it says, if we continue to sin willfully after we've received a knowledge of the truth, there remains no sacrifice for sin. So if a person knows God's will and they're going to continue to live in high-handed rebellion against the will of God, they can't claim forgiveness for deliberate sin. Now, there'll be people that are forgiven for all kinds of things because God winks at our ignorance. But when we know what God wants and we just say, well, I don't care, you're going to be faithful whether I'm faithful or not, and I'm just going to continue sinning, well, that's rebellion against God. That is dangerous. So, hey, you know, there's a book, and don't let this title scare you, Bill. There's a book we'll send you for free, and it's called Is It Possible to Live Without Sinning? Don't let the title scare you. It really is a good, comforting book, and it's filled with scripture, and I think you'll find that interesting. Appreciate your call.
0: The number to call is 800-835-6747. That is the resource line. You can ask for the book, Is It Possible to Live Without Sinning? 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And friends, you can also read that for free online at amazingfacts.org. Our next call is David, listening from Willits, California. David, welcome to the program.
6: Ooh, can you hear me?
0: On the air.
6: All right. So I've been doing a little bit of Bible study in here, and I see, and I know a little bit about this abomination, the desolation that Jesus talked about in Matthew 24, verse 15, you know, where it says, therefore, when you see the abominations of desolation spoken of by Daniel the prophet standing in the holy place, okay, I got that. And if I understand it rightly, that's something that he was dealing with in, Daniel was dealing with in Daniel chapter 9, right? Is that correct? Where Daniel chapter 9, verse 27, I think he speaks about this time of Jerusalem in the wing of abomination shall be one who makes desolate.
1: Well, there the constant. You do have that, yes, in Daniel 9:27. He also refers to it in Daniel 11:31. It says the abomination that makes desolate, and then in Daniel 12, verse 11, and it doesn't use abomination of desolation specifically, but you find the same principle in the prophecies of Daniel 7 and 8 also. So Daniel talks about this power that would desolate God's people in several chapters. That's why Jesus said, as written by Daniel, and Jesus doesn't give a specific verse because it's a theme all through Daniel.
6: What I got a question about is in verse 11 on chapter 12, it says, and from the time that the daily sacrifices is taken away and the abominations of desolation is set up. Now, this is the thing I'm confused about. There shall be 1,290 days. And then verse 12 says, blessed is he who waits and comes to the 1,335 days. I've never heard anybody talk about these two time prophecies. And so I'm trying to figure out where does that fit in all this time plan with
1: all right.
6: Daniel.
1: I'm so glad you asked, David. Now, you asked a question about the chapter in the Bible that has more time prophecies than any other chapter. In the typical 3 minutes we try to budget for a question, we're not going to be able to cover it, but we will send you. No, we will send you a magazine called, okay. It's a study on Daniel and Revelation, and it does address the 1290, 1260, and 1335 days of Daniel chapter 12.
6: Oh, good.
1: And so we'll be happy to send you a magazine that has it, and I think it's even charted in the magazine, and it's our magazine on Daniel and Revelation.
7: To receive that, you'll need to give us a call at 800-835-6747. You can ask for the magazine on Daniel and Revelation. I believe you can also read that for free online at amazingfacts.org.
1: It's not online yet.
7: It's not online. Okay. Probably the best thing, give us a call on the resource line, and we'll be able to get that to you, David, or anybody wanting to study further, not only about this subject in Daniel chapter 12, but also the book of Revelation. It's also included in that.
1: Mm-hmm.
7: Our next caller is Al, listening from Albuquerque, New Mexico. Al, welcome to the program.
8: Yes. Can you hear me?
1: We do. Al from Albuquerque. Thanks for calling.
8: Yes. How are you, Pastor Doug and Pastor Ross? How are you doing?
1: Doing good. Doing great.
8: Great. Praise the Lord. I was night before last day, or a few nights ago, I got up and read some scriptures, and I called it the three seeds, and one is Deuteronomy 5:29, the other one is John 14:21, and the other one is Revelation 22:14.
1: And so you have questions about those three scriptures?
8: No, it's just that they are so clear that I can't understand why other people can't understand that. But to me, it in Deuteronomy, of course, it says, oh, that there should be such a heart in them that they would fear me and keep
1: all
8: my commandments
1: always. That it might be well with them and their children.
8: Right.
1: Yep.
8: Forever. And the other one is 14:21. He that has my commandments and keepeth them, he is the one who loves me, and he that loves me shall be loved by my Father, and I will love him and manifest myself unto him. That's already the New Testament. And then, of course, the last one is 22:14. Everybody knows that one about blessed are they who keep my commandments, for they'll have the right to eat from the tree of life
1: and enter through the gates of the city.
8: Praise the Lord.
1: Yeah. So
8: yes.
1: I guess your point is, it's not so much a question, but you're just making the point that God's word really does say it. The commandments, if we love him, we'll keep his commandments.
8: From the Old Testament all the way through the New.
1: Yeah, it is a clear truth. That's why, you know, I wonder why people struggle with that. And all the commandments God wants us to obey are for our good. He's not asking us to do anything. It's like a parent that loves their children, says, look, I love you. Don't play in the street. You know, I love you. Don't stick that screwdriver in the electric socket. And there are commandments because the parents love the children and they want the children to live. And so, yeah, absolutely. I agree with that. And blessed are those that keep his commandments. God says, if you know these things, happy are ye if you do them. And Jesus said, think not I've come to destroy the law. I did not come to destroy, but to fulfill. And it'd be easier for heaven and earth to pass away than for one jot or one tittle to in any way pass from the law till all is kept. And so, yeah, this is that's a principle that you're going to find. Al, it sounds like you would enjoy that lesson that we offered earlier, if you haven't read it already, talking about written in stone, dealing with the subject of the law of God. And you can get that by calling 800-835-6747. 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
7: My name is John Ross, and we have Charles, who is listening from Atlanta, Georgia. Charles, you're on the air.
12: Hey, how you doing tonight?
1: Doing good. Thanks for calling.
12: Good. Thank you. As I was waiting, you know, we're talking about the subject question I wanted to ask, and I just want to get some clarification about the adultery and the marriage question. I was listening to a previous program, and the person on that program was very adamant about that. No matter what, if you married and either one was divorced for any reason other than adultery, that according to Scripture, you know, you were required to get a divorce and no longer be in that marriage, because being in the marriage alone was still continuing in sin. My question was, in my case, on my first marriage was because of adultery by my ex-wife. My wife that I'm married to now, hers was not, that she knows of, but neither one of us were professed born-again Christians at the time that we got married. It was several years later that we both started, you know, attending church, and both of us were, baptized at the same time. So, and it's my understanding that at that, you know what I'm saying, that point on, that we start anew.
1: Exactly. You're new creatures. You didn't have that knowledge. It would be very impractical for preachers to tell people that, pagans, unbelievers, come to the Lord and they're somehow supposed to go looking for their former spouses and through all the scrambled marriage things that happened. And no, you God meets you where you're at. And that's why I share the example of the woman at the well in John chapter 4. The Lord revealed himself to her. I seriously doubt she went looking for her first husband to marry him again. Who knows, he may have been remarried already. And so it's unrealistic to ask people to do that. Now, if people come to the Lord and they realize, hey, I'm living with someone I'm not married to, or they need to do that right. They need to, you know, be a witness, and you don't want to give people grounds for doubting your relationship with the Lord, and avoid the appearance of evil. And so people should get legally married. That's what we were sharing with a former caller. But yeah, you come to the Lord where you are, and he takes you where you are, and you get a new beginning. But once you know, the Bible says sin is not knowing. If we know what God wants, then we need to be living up to that.
7: You know, we have a book called Marriage, Divorce, and Remarriage, what the Bible says about this, and we'll be happy to send it to you, Charles, or anyone wanting to learn more about this subject. The number to call is 800-835-6747. You can ask for the book called Marriage, Divorce, and Remarriage.
1: Mm-hmm. That'll help. And thank you for your call, Charles.
7: Our next
13: caller, sir. Thank you, and God bless you and your ministry.
1: Appreciate it.
7: Our next caller is Tony, listening from Houston, Texas. Tony, welcome to the program.
14: Hey, how are you?
1: We're doing better than we deserve. How are you?
14: Doing good, doing good. I had a question. I heard something about some people, and I don't want to mention names, but I believe in the book of Isaiah. It was a book of prophecy about the coming of the Lord Jesus Christ.
1: Right.
14: I believe it's found in the book of Isaiah 53, by his stripes we are healed. There's a saying now that people are taking around, saying that the stripes was for the spiritual and not for the physical. But I believe it both, physically and spiritually, that we are healed by those stripes that were on the back of Jesus Christ. Can you give light to this, or shed some light to this?
1: Well, the answer is found in verse 5 itself. And by the way, for those who missed it, this is Isaiah 53, a wonderful messianic prophecy about Jesus. It says, he was wounded for our transgressions, the wounds and the punishment, the beatings that Jesus received. He was taking our punishment. He was bruised for our iniquities. The chastisement, the punishment, that means for our peace was upon him. In other words, for us to be justified, he took our punishment, and by his stripes, that's his whipping, we are healed. So all of this goes together. The sufferings of Jesus, he took our penalty. Not only is the penalty for sin death, the penalty for sin is punishment and death. It's not just death. The punishment for the lost is they are every man punished according to what they deserve, and they're thrown in the lake of fire, which is the second death. So Jesus suffered and died, and part of his suffering was being whipped. The way they refer to that in the Bible is stripes, because it would leave a stripe down a person's back when they were whipped. So, am I answering what you're asking, Tony?
14: So, pretty much it was for the physical and for the spiritual.
1: Yeah, we receive spiritual forgiveness. Doesn't mean we have to go get whipped, but Jesus was physically whipped, and he took a punishment that we all deserve. You know, it used to be in public when a person was being punished, they would flog them. They would either hit them with rods or whips, and he took that punishment we deserved. Not every sin required the death penalty. Even Paul, he says he was whipped 39 times, three times. He got 39 lashes, I think. And so that was one of the punishments for offenses that didn't require death, is various amount of lashes. And so it's just saying Jesus took our punishment. So we get spiritual and physical healing through that as well. When it says healing, we're healed from our sin. Some people receive physical healing as well, but this is not a promise that everybody's going to be physically healed. Because Paul was sick.
14: Because when I pray with somebody, myself, I always include, by stripes we are healed. And when I hear it, because it was, oh, just that it only means spiritually.
1: Yes.
14: And it was like mind-boggling. Why would you believe something like that? Why not also believe it for the physical?
1: Well,
14: you know what I mean?
1: Yeah, Pastor Ross and I believe in physical miraculous healing as well. I don't know that means that every person that prays this prayer, that it's going to be the magic bullet that's going to heal all diseases, or a pill. But I do believe that Jesus, through his sufferings, bought the right to physically heal as well. And he often does. But if you live long enough, you'll get sick of something that will kill you.
14: Right.
1: So, sin, the penalty of sin is we get old and die, but, he wants to prolong our tranquility. Hey, appreciate your call, Tony, and thank you very much for your question.
7: We have Brian listening from Arkansas. Brian, welcome to the program.
15: Hi, how you doing?
1: Doing well.
15: I have a question. I have trouble knowing that I am, you know, I'm been saved. I believe that I am saved, you know, and I know that my Lord is justified to forgive us of all sin. But how come I still get these, like, you know, I still get this feeling like, am I truly saved? You know, I mean, because of my past
1: sometimes,
15: sin.
1: Yeah, you have some feelings of conviction. And
15: yeah, I worry, you know, about my salvation. And I know that the Lord, you know, he is just to forgive us of our sin when we confess and we repent and truly are, you know, I'm sorry. But why do I feel sometimes that, you know, am I a true child of God, you know?
1: Well, you know, it's not wrong. It's not wrong to examine yourself. And I think you'll find if in the Second Corinthians 13:5, it says, examine yourself whether you are in the faith. Test yourselves. It's appropriate every now and then to just do a check. I mean, when we're talking about eternity, just say, Lord, I don't want to be one of those that says, Lord, Lord, and doesn't really know you. And it's like David prayed that prayer, search me and try me, see if there be any wicked way in me. And so God wants us to live with peace and confidence, but it's a good idea to, you know, check the rearview mirror every now and then and to make sure that, you know, you're going straight and following the Lord. You know what I'm saying? So feeling a conviction that now if the devil is convicting you about sins you've already repented of and asked God to forgive you for and you've turned from, well, that's just the devil trying to take away your peace. Because if God forgives you, you can't set yourself up at a higher tribunal than that of God.
15: Because, I mean, I've done, you know, some bad things in my past and I've turned from all that now and I'm trying to live, you know, you know, I'm trying to live like he would want me to live, you know. And now, you know, I try to read as much as I can, but sometimes I don't get to read the Bible every day. I know I should read the Bible every day, and I've been struggling. That's one of my struggles. I'm an over-the-road truck driver.
1: Well, you know, might try. I was just I did a long distance drive this week, and I've got the Bible on, I don't know if anybody still has CD players, everything is MP3, but I've got the old CDs of Alexander Scorby reading the King James Version in my car, in my truck, and I stuck it in there, and I listened to, I listened to the Book of Job twice, Nehemiah, and you know, it's great, you just drive along, you listen to it being read, you can pause it and think about it, back it up, and you may not be a prolific reader, but you can still feed on the Word, it's so convenient these days.
7: And you know, also, Brian, remember that the Bible tells us we need to walk by faith, not by sight. So it is good for us from time to time to examine ourselves and make sure that we're living surrendered to Christ. But on the other side, we also need to be faithful and believe that he is going to fulfill his word. Mm-hmm. If we confess our sins, the Bible says he's faithful and just to forgive us and to cleanse us from all unrighteousness. So having faith in his promise and taking God at his word is also something that we need to do. And don't get discouraged if you have these feelings of doubt. Just turn to God, claim his promise, trust in him, and move forward in faith.
15: My Lord, I know my Lord loves me. I know he loves me. But it's a constant battle, you know. I have one more question, if it's okay, if we're not too out of time.
1: Well, let's see if it's a big question or not.
15: No, it's not. I was just wondering, me and my wife are separated, and and I don't know how we're not really, I don't know. We're just two different people. And I don't know what to do about it.
1: How long have you been married?
15: 4 years, but, I think we got married for the wrong reason. We weren't living according to God's will and she got pregnant. And so by doing the right thing, I married her and now we're separated because we're two different people. We weren't together very long when we first got together.
1: Did you go to a church together?
15: Well, I tried to go to church with her. She's kind of not wanting to go, and I want to. My daughter, she goes to church faithfully, and she's the one that got me back into church. And
1: I was just going to say the best thing to do is you know, if marriage is serious business, and if you're going to save or salvage a marriage, that's also, it's serious and it requires some investment. It'd be good if you had a pastor somewhere that you'd both be willing to sit down and talk to. And, you know, I don't know where she's at on this, but, you know, the best thing you can do is, of course, be as attractive as you can be as a Christian husband. And if she's open to, it sounds like you said that she got pregnant. You have a child together, right?
15: Right, but we got married because she got pregnant, and I wanted to do the right thing. And she miscarried the baby, but now, 4 years later, we can't get along because we didn't really know each other. We were living in sin as well. I mean, before we got married, and we barely knew each other when this happened, and so now we're separated because.
1: Well, the best thing, you know, I really recommend, Brian, that you try to find a local pastor you can counsel with. If she won't go, at least you go yourself. And that book that Pastor Ross offered a little earlier is really a good book, and it gives you some great Bible principles on what do you do when it comes to being a Christian when you're grappling with things like marriage, divorce, and remarriage. So we'll send you a free copy. I really recommend you ask for that and try and get some local counsel. 3 minutes with a pastor on the radio, you're going to need more than that.
7: The number to call is 800-835-6747. You can ask for the book Marriage, Divorce, and Remarriage. We'll be happy to send that to you, Brian, or anybody who calls and asks. We have Derek, who is listening in Pennsylvania. Derek, welcome to the program.
16: Hello, everybody.
1: Hi.
16: My question actually somewhat relates to Brian's question that he just asked, or at least his second question.
1: Okay.
16: However, mine, on the other hand, my relationship with my ex yielded a child that we did not get married. And my child was born out of wedlock. And I guess my question is I've heard of the scripture, and I can't recall the exact verse, but mentioned this how because of my sin and committing to having a child out of wedlock, my descendants and several generations thereafter will not be allowed admission into the kingdom of heaven?
1: No. No, the Bible doesn't teach that. If a child is born out of wedlock, it does not prevent them from going to heaven. Jesus was conceived in a very unusual way, and it certainly is not going to prevent him. You have one of the judges of Israel, his name was Jephthah. He was illegitimate. It was not going to prevent him from being in the kingdom of heaven. So, you know, Solomon is the result of David's having stolen another man's wife. Solomon came from David and Bathsheba. It wouldn't prevent him from going to heaven. When it talks about the third and fourth generation in the Bible, it's talking about the influence of the parents. If the parents turn from God, their influence can influence their children for three or four generations away from God. And then he says in the next verse, showing mercy unto thousands of them that love me and keep my commandments. By the way, that verse about three and four generations is in the Ten Commandments.
16: All right.
1: I believe it's the second
16: commandment. The one that I think of, I believe, is in Deuteronomy 27:3, maybe.
1: Deuteronomy 27:3.
16: I think that, and I'm going off of memory at the moment.
1: Well, look real quick. And what does the verse roughly say?
16: I believe it was as my question it stated that from my understanding was, I believe it was 12 generations after a child was born out of wedlock.
1: You might be talking about. I think you know what you're talking about. They had laws about people that could and could not enter into the assembly of the Lord, and they said the illegitimate could not enter in. That didn't mean that they couldn't come to the Lord or be saved, but there were some high criteria for those that were serving in the temple of the Lord.
7: You know, the Bible says that the child shall not bear the sins of the father, and the father the sins of the child. So each person makes their own decision.
1: Ezekiel 18.
7: Correct. Now, of course, the influence of a parent carries on from one generation to the next, but that's different than salvation.
1: Yeah.
16: All right. And I guess what exactly are you referring to when you talk about the influence of the parent?
1: Well, you know, parents, of course, by their example, they can influence children to, you know, in idolatry, and that often is passed on. They learn bad habits. Those things we even know in our culture today that children of alcoholics are more disposed to have those problems. Children of abusive parents are more disposed to be abusive parents themselves.
7: And then on behavior, the positive side, yeah, good Christian thing. Parents have a good influence on their children. Their children are more likely to follow the example of the parents in their faith and practice.
1: Yep. So I hope that helps a little bit. We appreciate your call, Derek. And that book that we offered a moment ago on marriage, I think, may also help answer that.
7: The number to call again is 800-835-6747. And the book is called Marriage, Divorce, and Remarriage. We'll be happy to send that to anybody who asks. We have Haley, who is listening online from Ontario, Canada. Haley, welcome to the program.
17: Hi.
1: Hi.
7: Hi, Haley. Get close to the phone.
17: This is how close I am to my phone.
7: Okay, great.
1: And your question?
17: My question is, it's found in the last book, which is in Revelation.
1: Uh-huh.
17: It talks about a beast from the sea. I mean the earth, my bad.
1: A beast that comes up out of the earth. That's in Revelation chapter 13, I think. Verse, is that 11? I saw a beast that, and a second beast that comes up out of the earth. Is that what you're wondering?
17: Yes.
1: You don't want to know what that beast is?
17: Yes.
1: It's the United States. The first beast in Revelation 13 is talking about apostate or corrupted Christianity in Europe, its headquarters in Rome. And then the second beast comes up from a new land. That's it, coming up out of the earth. The other beast comes up out of the sea. And it represents the United States. Now, we've got a whole study about that. It's got pictures and lines and arrows, and it's a very interesting study. And it's called the U.S. in Prophecy. Would you like a free copy of that?
17: Sure.
1: The USA in Prophecy.
7: All you'll have to do is call our resource line, 800-835-6747. You can ask for this really interesting study called the USA in Bible Prophecy. Again, for anyone wanting to learn more about what does the Bible say about the United States, is there anything interesting or significant about that? Well, take a look at the study guide. Again, that number is 800-835-6747. You can ask for the study guide on the U.S. in Prophecy.
1: You know, something I'm almost embarrassed to say, but I've typed my name into Google before. Actually, I typed my name into YouTube. I do it when no one's watching. But I was curious, because there's lots of Amazing Facts sermons on YouTube, but one of the most popular sermons is the one about the USA in Prophecy. People mm-hmm. I was surprised by that. People are very interested in that sermon. There was like, you know, 80,000 people had wanted to see that sermon.
7: So, well, there you go. You can just go to YouTube, type in Doug Batchelor, USA in Bible Prophecy. Yep. I'm sure you'll be able to pull up that sermon.
1: I appreciate your call, Haley.
7: Thanks, Haley. We have Denver, who is listening from Detroit, Michigan. Denver, welcome to the program.
18: Hello?
7: You're on the air.
18: Oh, yes. My name is Deborah, and I'm calling because I have a question about my neighbor. We was talking, you know, about God and everything, and he was telling me, and I want to see if you have any information on that I can explain to him that, you know, he was telling me that the devil and Jesus had went to war and that Jesus lost.
1: Well, the Bible does say in Revelation chapter 12, there was a war in heaven, but it says that Michael and his angels fought with the dragon and his angels. It says there was war in heaven, and the dragon and his angels were cast out. Now, your friend might be talking about when Jesus died on the cross, the devil probably thought temporarily he had somehow won a victory, but actually, when Jesus died without sinning on the cross, he said it is finished. He was talking about that through his death, the devil's kingdom was finished. So the idea that Jesus lost, that is not true. Jesus won that battle. And I'm wondering, what study do we have that talks about the war in heaven? Is that the one on the Bride of Christ? Or?
7: Well, I know the one on Is the Devil in Charge of Hell talks about the origin of Satan.
1: Yeah, that would be.
7: And the war in heaven.
1: Exactly, exactly.
7: And we'll send that to anybody calling and ask. Deborah, the number to call is 800-835-6747. You can ask for the study guide called Is the Devil in Charge of Hell? Again, 800-835-6747. Ask for the study guide, Is the Devil in Charge of Hell? We'll be happy to send that to you.
1: And I hope you enjoy that, Deborah. Appreciate your call.
18: Okay, you're welcome.
1: Thank you. God bless you. Yeah, take a look at that study guide. Anyone out there, if you want to know about why is there good and evil. You know, Pastor Ross, we also did a video a couple of years ago that has been very widely seen. A matter of fact, it's been translated. It's in many other countries right now, called Cosmic Conflict. And, I bet somebody's probably already put that
7: on YouTube. That's what I was thinking. Yep.
1: So we'd be happy to sell them to you. I think they're only about $3 for the DVD now. But if you want to see the Cosmic Conflict, it explains the war between good and evil and why is there sin in this world, then you can go to AmazingFacts.com. Hey, if you haven't seen our website, our new website, by the way, it's .com or .org. Technically, it's .org. Just check it out, AmazingFacts.org. It's a good place also to click Contact Us. Tell us if the program's been a blessing. We'd love to hear from you personally. And if you can do something to keep us on the air, we're especially grateful. Talk to you, study together again next week.
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20: I grew up in a church-going family. I mean, we were at every meeting. I sang in four of the choirs there. I directed three. Very involved, very active. It almost seemed like busy work sometimes. You know, I went to Sunday school. I knew about God. I knew about Jesus. But I didn't have a personal relationship with Jesus Christ. My senior year in high school, I got the news that my father had been murdered. I played it off well. No one really saw that I was struggling with it. It just really felt like there was a hole that needed to be filled. And I tried to fill it with drugs, with alcohol, with partying. After college, I just stopped going to church altogether. One day on a Sunday, because I didn't feel like going to church with my mom, I thought, you know, I should get a little bit of word. She had the satellite system hooked up, and I'm flipping through channels. And then the logo pops across, Amazing Facts Presents. I've listened to a lot of different ministers, but this was the first time that he's actually saying something where I had to grab my Bible and actually pick it up. And I've never heard this before. Let me look through and find this. I went through all the historicals. I went through all the study guides, and I just couldn't get enough. And then the Sabbath came up. And he's going through the appeal, and I'm just going, Lord, I hear you. I have to go to church. So I show up. It was funny. I didn't feel like I was going to be judged, anything judgmental, anything. And I walked in the door, and I just felt at home. But there's still a problem. I'm still partying. I was still going out to the bars. At this time, I was selling cocaine to pay my rent. 16 days later, I find myself in a life or death situation. I just came back from a liquor store and I grabbed a bottle of vodka. And there I am, high off cocaine, with my Bible in hand, trying to do a Bible study. And I heard an audible voice, just look at yourself. And I did. And I was like, what am I doing? And I got on my knees. I said, Lord, if you do not take this away from me now, I'm going to kill myself. I was going to continue this lifestyle, and I was going to end up overdosing, having a heart attack, whatever it was. You have to take this away. All of it. And that day, he lifted all of it away from me. It was all gone. When God does something in your life, he does it complete.

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1: Now the weather forecast for Strong Tower Radio. For Michigan's UP, tonight we'll have showers and thunderstorms with lows at around 62 degrees and a west wind at around 5 miles per hour. Saturday will be sunny with a high near 76 degrees with a northwest wind at around 5 to 10 miles per hour. For northern Michigan, tonight we'll have a slight chance of thunderstorms before 8 p.m., partly cloudy with lows at around 64 degrees. And for Saturday, we'll have a chance of showers and thunderstorms before 11 a.m., mostly sunny with a high near 82 degrees. For southern Michigan, tonight we'll have a chance of showers and thunderstorms before 10 p.m., mostly clear with lows at around 68 degrees. And for Saturday, we'll have a 20% chance of showers and thunderstorms before 2 p.m., mostly cloudy, then gradually becoming sunny with a high near 84 degrees. For central Illinois, tonight we'll have a 20% chance of showers and thunderstorms after 10 p.m., partly cloudy with lows at around 70 degrees. And for Saturday, we'll be mostly sunny with a high near 86 degrees and a west-northwest wind at around 6 miles per hour. For Strong Tower Radio, I'm meteorologist Tricia Cook.
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0: This is Max McLean. Today we will continue the story we began yesterday about one of the most important conversions in the New Testament. Listen to the Bible from Acts chapter 10. While Peter was still thinking about the vision, the Spirit said to him, "Simon, three men are looking for you, so get up and go downstairs. Do not hesitate to go with them, for I have sent them." Peter went down and said to the men, "I'm the one you are looking for. Why have you come?" The men replied, "We have come from Cornelius the centurion. He is a righteous and God-fearing man who is respected by all the Jewish people. A holy angel told him to have you come to his house so that he could hear what you have to say." Then Peter invited the men into the house to be his guests. The following day, Peter arrived. Cornelius was expecting them and called together his relatives and close friends. As Peter entered the house, Cornelius met him and fell at his feet in reverence. But Peter made him get up. "Stand up," he said. "I'm only a man myself." Talking with him, Peter went inside and found a large gathering of people. He said to them, "You're all well aware that it is against our law for a Jew to associate with a Gentile or visit him. But God has shown me that I should not call any man impure or unclean. So when I was sent for, I came without raising any objections. May I ask you why you sent for me?" Cornelius answered, "4 days ago I was in my house praying at this hour, at 3 in the afternoon. Suddenly a man in shining clothes stood before me and said, 'Cornelius, God has heard your prayer, remembered your gifts to the poor. Send to Joppa for Simon, who is called Peter.' So I sent for you immediately, and it was good of you to come. Now, we're all here in the presence of God to listen to everything the Lord has commanded you to tell us." Then Peter began to speak. I now realize how true it is that God does not show favoritism, but accepts men from every nation who fear him and do what is right. From Acts chapter 10. Listen to the Bible. It's great for the soul.
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1: As Sabbath comes, there are many things that we prepare and take care of on Friday. 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And there are some things that we postpone until Sunday. 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

The Sabbath is such a beautiful day when it's kept the way Christ ordained. And what a blessing it will be to you. Tell your neighbors about it. But best of all, show them the joy that you have.

And God spake all these words, saying, I am the Lord thy God, which have brought thee out of the land of Egypt, out of the house of bondage. Thou shalt have no other gods before me. Thou shalt not make unto thee any graven image, or any likeness of anything that is in heaven above, or that is in the earth beneath, or that is in the water under the earth. Thou shalt not bow down thyself to them, nor serve them. For I, the Lord thy God, am a jealous God, visiting the iniquity of the fathers upon the children, unto the third and fourth generation of them that hate me, and shewing mercy unto thousands of them that love me and keep my commandments. Thou shalt not take the name of the Lord thy God in vain, for the Lord will not hold him guiltless that taketh his name in vain. Remember the Sabbath day to keep it holy. 6 days shalt thou labor and do all thy work, but the seventh day is the Sabbath of the Lord thy God. In it thou shalt not do any work, thou, nor thy son, nor thy daughter, thy manservant, nor thy maidservant, nor thy cattle, nor thy stranger that is within thy gates. For in six

0: shalt not covet thy neighbor's wife, nor his manservant, nor his maidservant, nor his ox, nor his ass, nor anything that is thy neighbor's.
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Social scientists are telling us that every 2.5 years, the total amount of information available to the human race actually doubles. That 2.5 years from today, all that there is to know will have doubled. No one can know it all. Paul talks in his letter to Timothy, 2 Timothy chapter 3, I think about verse 7. He talks about those who are ever learning, but never coming to a knowledge of the truth. And so since we cannot learn it all, God has made us responsible for learning the truth. Pilate once asked Christ, "What is truth?" And Christ had already stated that "I am the way and the truth." We must always follow the truth. We must pursue the truth. And certainly we have been hearing truth these last several nights. We learned, among other things, that Jesus is Lord of the Sabbath. And so the Sabbath is the day of which Jesus is Lord. So that makes the Sabbath the Lord's day. Now that's truth. And we ought to walk in the light of the truth. There's a very famous line from a movie, I don't remember the name, where someone asks about the truth and the response is given, "You can't handle the truth." And I think the question that we each ought to ask ourselves whenever truth is presented, can we handle the truth? Are we ready to handle the truth? Are we ready to walk in the truth as truth has been presented? And you'll have to agree with me that our presenter, our pastor, our friend, Evangelist Cox, has presented the clear word of God, the truth, the whole truth, and nothing but the truth from the word of God. And once we know the truth, we are responsible to walk in the truth. Can you say amen? So then we can say from that truth, truly, that this is the day that the Lord has made. We can say that with joy and with biblical justification. We will be glad and rejoice in it. We've been talking about the Sabbath, and today we get to hear Baptized Paganism Part 2. Last night, a fabulous presentation, and we're excited to hear more about it today. But before Elder Cox comes, our friend Joe Pearls, one of the finest, beautiful baritone voices that God has created to sing to his glory, will sing a very beautiful song, and it is entitled, "Let Me Take You to the Cross."

Thank you, Joe, and good morning to each of you. Very happy to welcome you back. Appreciate you being here as we are continuing on this series about the Sabbath. And this morning, we're doing the second part of the presentation, Baptized Paganism. That's what we're looking at today, and we hope that as we go through this particular series, that you will be able to see God's leading in His hand as He has taken us through the Scripture, and we've been looking at what God's Word says. What says the Bible? The Blessed Bible, this should my only question be. God gave us the Sabbath to bless and to remind us. What says the Book of God to me? That's what you and I need to be looking at and seeing exactly what does God's Word tell us and to follow what He tells us. This morning we're in part two of Baptized Paganism. As we've looked at the Sabbath, our next presentation is going to be the Sabbath Covenant. The Sabbath Covenant. God wants to make a covenant with you. If the Lord was to say this to you, if you'll obey my voice, keep my commandments, you will be a special treasure to me above all the people of the earth. Would that mean anything to you? And that's exactly the promise He gives. And so the covenant that God makes with you and with me is very, very important. Scripture says that when Jesus comes back, describes Him in Revelation 19 as coming back on a white horse. And it says that He has His name written on His robe and on His thigh. Why would He do that? Why would He have His name written on His robe and on His thigh? Well, as we look at this question of the covenant in our next presentation, you'll find out why. So we hope that you'll be able to join us as we take a look at this very, very vital and important subject. This morning, what are you looking for? What are you trying to find in Baptized Paganism, Part 2? What you need to see is, as we looked at in our last presentation, about the influence of paganism and what it did and how it influenced God's people down through the years, this morning you're going to see how it has invaded and how that many of us do things and celebrate certain things totally based on pagan philosophy and pagan customs rather than on the Word of God. So we hope it'll help you as you understand God's Word. It'll open up and let you see what is happening and taking place. We have enjoyed, during this series, having Joe Pearls with us. It's been a special blessing, and I know you've been blessed as he sang for you each evening. This morning he's going to sing a beautiful song entitled, Let the Blood of Calvary.

As we come to you today, we come, Lord, first inviting your presence to be among us, asking that we each, my purpose in our hearts, to follow you, walk with you, to give you our lives, bless us this morning. May your Spirit be present. May it open our eyes, enlighten our minds. May we desire to follow you and to do your will in all that we do. Bless us as we study your word. We ask in Christ's name. Amen. When Christ gave the commission and told the disciples and the commission to you and to me, go ye therefore and teach all nations, baptizing them in the name of the Father and of the Son and of the Holy Spirit. He gave that commission for them to take the gospel, and with that, the gospel spread. I mean, it went everywhere. It crossed all national boundaries. All of a sudden, the gospel or the teaching of God that had been confined to that of the Jewish nation broke loose, and it went every place. I mean, to Roman and to Greek and to all the people, and they reached out and they accepted Jesus Christ as their personal Savior. It was no longer confined to a group of people, but it spread with great rapidity everywhere. And men and women in faith reached out and accepted Jesus Christ as their personal Savior. By the time we reached 300 A.D., almost half of the Roman Empire has become Christian. At this time, Constantine is the emperor of Rome. Constantine is a pagan, but he can see that his empire is turning towards Christianity, and he realizes that it would be politically advantageous for him to accept Christianity. So he told the people that he had had a dream, and in the dream he had seen a cross, and that he was going to accept Christ, although there's no record that he ever did. But he saw that he needed to do something to make Christianity appealing to the pagans. So in 321 A.D., Constantine signed into effect what was called the Edict of Constantine, which simply said this: on the venerable day of the sun, let the magistrates and the people residing in the cities rest, let all the workshops be closed. And he took the day that the pagans worshiped the sun god on, and he took that day and put it in place of the Sabbath as a day of worship, and told the people they were to worship on Sunday, not on the Sabbath, trying to make Christianity appealing to the pagans. And thus that transfer was made in 321 A.D. When Constantine died, the authority in all was turned more towards the church, and we read here in the book entitled The Professor of History from Rome, and it says, to the succession of the Caesars came the successions of the pontiffs in Rome. When Constantine left Rome, he gave his seat to the pontiff. And so now we find the church in pretty much the driver's seat concerning what is going to happen in the Roman Empire. And we find that about 40 years after Constantine, the church at the Council of Laodicea accepted what Constantine had done and put their blessing upon it with these words: Christians shall no longer Judaize, which meant keep the Sabbath, and be idle on Saturday, the Sabbath originally, that shall work on that day, but on the Lord's day they shall especially honor. And so it says here that they placed their blessing. What happened here is what one person said, that if you let the camel
get his nose into your tent, he will sleep with you that night. And that's pretty much what happened, because as paganism moved in here, all of a sudden it came rolling into the church with all of its teachings and so forth. And so you read in history these words, the Day of Rest by Hutton and Webster. It says, what began, however, as a pagan ordinance ended as a Christian regulation, a long series of imperial decrees during the 4th, 5th, 6th centuries enjoined, with the increasing stringent abstinence from the labor of Sunday, paganism, with all of its pomp, ceremonies, and holidays, crept into the Christian church. And so you find that paganism, that before had been totally outside the church and in every respect taught against what church believed, all of a sudden has now moved into the church. I'm sure most of you remember the book, The Da Vinci Code, Brown wrote, Dan Brown. And you remember in his effort to try to discredit Christianity, he uses this illustration. Notice what he says. Christianity honored the Jewish Sabbath of Saturday, but Constantine shifted it to coincide with the pagans' veneration of the day of the sun. To this day, most churchgoers attending services on Sunday morning will, with no idea that they are there on account of the pagan sun god's weekly tribute, Sunday. Said they're going there without any cognizance that they're doing that out of worship to a pagan god, because it was transferred from that to Sunday. With knowing that, it becomes necessary that you and I take a look at every scripture there is in the Word of God that mentions the first day of the week and see if there's any credibility or any reason based on those scriptures to honor or keep the first day of the week. We're going to take a look at those this morning and see what the Word of God says. Very interesting observation that Luke makes. Now, I want you to notice what he says very carefully. The former account I made, O Theophilus, of all that Jesus began both to do and what? Now, Luke says here he made a record of how much? Huh? Yeah, of all that Jesus began both to do and teach until the day in which he was taken up, after he, through the Holy Spirit, has given commandments to the apostles whom he had chosen. So Luke says, I've made a recording of this. So to start with today, we're going to go to Luke and see if Luke says anything here about the first day of the week. In Luke, the 24th chapter, it says, 23rd chapter, excuse me, this man went to Pilate and asked for the body of Jesus. That was Joseph of Arimathea. Then he took it down, wrapped it in linen, and laid it in a tomb that was hewn out of a rock where no one had ever lain before. So he just simply says that Joseph of Arimathea went, got the body of Christ, took it, and put it in the tomb. That day was the preparation, and the Sabbath drew near. Now it says the day on which they did this was called the preparation day. The preparation day was the day before the Sabbath. And at Easter time, we refer to that day as Good Friday. That's the day on which Jesus died. And so we refer to it as Good Friday. This was the day before the Sabbath. It says the Sabbath drew nigh. And the women who had come with him from Galilee followed after. They observed the tomb, how his body was laid. So the women got there. They looked, saw how that Christ had been placed in the tomb. And they returned and prepared spices and fragrant oils and rested on the Sabbath according to the commandment. So they got there. They saw where Christ was placed. They went back home, made the preparations that were necessary to take care of his body, and they rested on the Sabbath according to the commandment. So we've got the preparation day, which
It's referred to as Good Friday. We've got the Sabbath when they rested. And then Luke continues and says, now on the first day of the week, very early in the morning, they and certain other women with them came to the tomb bringing spices which they had prepared. They got there. They found the stone rolled away. Christ had risen. And it tells us this took place on when? The first day of the week, or as we refer to it, as Easter Sunday. So those were the steps that took place there, just exactly as God's Word says. This is what Luke says. There's nothing here, folks. There's nothing in the Gospel of Luke that says God took the first day of the week, and He blessed it, He hallowed it, and He sanctified it, and set it aside as a day of worship. Not a word. That's it in Luke. So, let's go to the Gospel of Matthew. See what Matthew says. Matthew 28, verse 1. Now, after the Sabbath, as the first day of the week began to dawn, Mary Magdalene, the other Mary, came to see the tomb. So, here it says that these women came on the first day of the week to see the tomb. It says they've come early. That's all that Matthew says. I mean, he does not mention the first day of the week again. That's the only observation he's making, that they came on the first day of the week. Do you know when the Gospel of Matthew was written? Well, the Gospel of Matthew was written in 70 A.D. This, dear friends, is 39 years after the death of Jesus. If there had been a change in the day of worship, Matthew certainly would have said something about it. He would have said there's been a change made. This is what took place. But he's absolutely silent. He doesn't say a word about it. He just simply says they came early. Okay. Let's go to the Gospel of Mark. See what Mark has to say. Mark 16, verse 1. Now when the Sabbath was passed, Mary Magdalene, Mary the mother of James and Salome, brought spices that they might come and anoint him. So it says here that these women have come early on the first day of the week that they might anoint Christ, prepare his body for burial. That's what they're coming there to do. They're not coming there to worship. They're coming there to work. They're not coming there for worship. They're coming there to work. They're coming early that they might anoint him. It goes on and says, very early in the morning, on the first day of the week, they came to the tomb when the sun had risen. Let me ask you a question. Why are they coming so early? I mean, why are they coming early in the morning? Well, they're coming early in the morning for several reasons. One, they need to take care of his body while it's cool. They need to take care of it quickly because he's been dead several hours. So, trichomortis is already setting in. They need to take care of his body there because before it gets real hot. So they've come early in the morning and take care of his body. They're coming there for work. This is hard work. This is not something that's easy. It took about 300 pounds of spices to prepare somebody's body for burial. In fact, it says here in John 19, 39, and Nicodemus, who at first came to Jesus by night, also came bringing a mixture of myrrh and alloys, about 100 pounds. So it says that Nicodemus himself brought 100 pounds to help prepare the body of Jesus. So what I'm trying to tell you is this was not something that was simple. This was hard work. They were not coming to the tomb to worship. Mark goes on and says, now when he arose early on the first day of the week, he appeared first to Mary Magdalene, out of whom he had cast seven demons. So Mark is just making the observation, Christ arose on the first day of the week, and what took place there? This is all that Mark says. There's nothing here, absolutely nothing here, that says God took that day and blessed it, hallowed it, sanctified it,
Doesn't say that, folks. Well, one more in the gospel. That's the gospel of John. John says, now the first day of the week, Mary Magdalene went to the tomb early. How early? While it was still dark, and saw the stone had been taken away from the tomb. So she's gotten there before the sun has even come up. Christ has already risen from the grave. The stone's already been rolled away. In fact, it says here, then she ran and came to Simon Peter and to the other disciple whom Jesus loved, and said to them, they have taken away the Lord out of the tomb, and we do not know where they've laid him. So she ran and told Peter and John that the tomb was empty. The stone was rolled away. Christ wasn't there. She didn't know what had happened to him. There is not any evidence here that those women were coming there to worship. In fact, folks, all the hopes, all the plans, all the ambition, all the things that these people believed in died with Christ. They believed that he was the Messiah. They believed he was going to set up a kingdom. They believed he was the deliverer. And for him to be dead was totally something that they couldn't fathom. They're not coming there for the purpose of worshiping him. That, what John says, one other. Then the same day at evening, being the first day of the week, when the doors were shut where the disciples were assembled for fear of the Jews, Jesus came and stood in the midst and said to them, peace be with you. First day of the week, Christ appeared to the disciples after his resurrection. That's all this is saying. The doors were shut. Those disciples are not there. They're not there worshiping. They're there for what reason? For fear of the Jews. They're afraid. They're afraid they're going to be taken and crucified as their Lord was. They're hiding. They're not worshiping. So there is nothing here, folks, that says that God blessed, God hallowed, God sanctified the first day of the week. Now, I have shared with you all the texts there are in the Gospels. There's really only two more in the New Testament. That's all. On these two, probably 95% of all the reasons you hear for worshiping on the first day of the week is given. So we'll look at them carefully as we take a look at them and what they say. One more, I'm sorry, here in John. And when he had said this, he showed them his hands and his side. And the disciples were glad when they saw the Lord. This is the one of them. 1 Corinthians 16th chapter, verse 1. Now concerning the collection for the saints, as I have given orders to the churches of Galatia, so you must do also. On the first day of the week, let each one of you lay something aside, storing up as he may prosper. There be no collections when I come. Now, I've heard people read that text and say, well, that means you're to take your offering to the church on the first day of the week. Well, let's look at the text and see exactly what it's talking about, because there's something involved here, and this is what it says. And he, when I come, moreover, you approve by your letter, and when I come, whomever you approve by your letter, I will send to bear your gift to Jerusalem. Now, there's a question here of taking an offering and taking a gift to Jerusalem. We need to find out why, what's taking place here. And in those days, a prophet came from Jerusalem to Antioch. Then one of them, named Agabus, stood up and showed by the Spirit that there was going to be a great, what? Famine throughout all the world, which also happened in the days of Claudius Caesar. So Agabus prophesied there was going to be a great famine, and there was a famine. And these churches were taking an offering to send to Jerusalem for the believers there, because they didn't have enough to eat. There was a real problem. Then the disciples, each according to his ability,
determined to send relief to the brethren dwelling in Judea. They said, we're going to take an offering, we're going to send it. And this is what Paul has written and said, you select somebody there to go with us and we'll take it down to Jerusalem. So let's see what happens here. Thus they also did and sent to the elders by the hand of Barnabas and Saul. So this is how it was to be taken. So let's go back and take a look at that text in detail. On the first day of the week, let each one of you lay something aside, storing up as he may prosper, there be no collection when I come. Now I highlighted laying something aside. That didn't mean at church. When it told them they were to lay something aside, basically it's talking about at home. In fact, 8 translations of the Bible say privately or at home. In other words, they were to figure out how God had blessed them, and they were to lay that offering aside so that when Paul came, it would be ready. That's what it's saying. It's not saying that they were to go to church, take an offering. Why does it say the first day of the week? Simply because as they went through the week, they got to the end of the week, they had the Sabbath. When the Sabbath is over, Paul's telling, sit down. Figure out how God blessed you this past week. And if you want to give something for the poor in Jerusalem, set that aside. That's what Paul's saying to them. Watch as it continues here. On the first day of the week, let each one of you lay something aside, storing up as he may prosper. There be no, what? Collections when I come. Now, was he saying, we're not going to take an offering? Is that what he said? There'd be no collections when I come? No, that's not what he's saying. You see, back then, very, very few people had money. There was gold coins that was used, but that was pretty much among the leaders of the country and the common people, they didn't have that. They used something called the bartering system. That meant you went down to the market and you traded the old hen, chicken, for a half a bushel of corn. Or you went down and traded a bushel of wheat for 2 bushels of barley. They used a bartering system. So what Paul is saying is if you've got a half a bushel of wheat you want to give to the people down in Jerusalem, then set that aside so there won't be collections when I come. He said, have it ready so that we don't have to collect all this. This is what that text is talking about. It's not talking about taking the first day of the week and setting and it becoming a special day of worship. Let's look. Does the passage say the first day is a day of worship or a holy day? Huh? No, it doesn't say that. Okay. Does it command God's people to gather on the first day for church service? No, doesn't do that. Does it say that they were meeting each first day for worship? No, none of those are there. So that's not in that text, folks. Just not there. One more text in the New Testament. That's found in Acts 20. Now on the first day of the week, when the disciples came together to break bread, Paul, ready to depart the next day, spoke to them, continued his message until midnight. There were many lamps in the upper room where they were gathered together. Remember that text, important. And in the window sat a certain young man named Eutychus, who was sinking into a deep sleep. He was overcome by sleep, and as Paul continued speaking, he fell down from the third story, was taken up dead. So this meeting is taking place on the third story. It's taking place what time of day? At night, because there's many lights in the upper chamber, and it must be a warm summer evening. This young man is sitting in the window, and Paul is speaking, and he goes to sleep, and he falls out, and it kills him. Now, there's 2 things to be learned from that text. Okay? 1, don't go to sleep on the preacher. That's dangerous. And secondly, the preacher shouldn't be long-winded.
Now, those are the two things that you learn from that text. But it goes on and says, "But Paul went down, fell on him, and embracing him said, 'Do not trouble yourselves, for his life is in him.'" Paul went down and prayed for them. God gave him back his life. "Now when they had come up and had broken bread and eaten and talked a long while, even to the daybreak, he departed. And they brought the young man in alive. They were not a little comforted." So they went back up. They were comforted over the fact that the young man was alive. All right, let's look at some facts. This is a night meeting. Important. Put it down. It's a night meeting. Secondly, this takes place on Paul's third missionary journey. I don't know if you can follow it or not, but on the screen, on the map, that red line represents Paul's third missionary journey. He has gone clear on down here to Corinth, some of those areas, and he is now on his way back to Jerusalem. That's where he's at. He's on his way back to Jerusalem at this time. Okay? Paul is going to Jerusalem. He's going there because it's a special feast for the Jewish people. He knows that Jewish people will be coming in from everywhere, and it gives him an opportunity to talk to them about Jesus Christ. That's the reason he's going there. This meeting is a farewell meeting for Paul. Okay? That's what you need to establish. It's a farewell meeting for Paul. Paul's companions, they're going to catch a ship and go on to Assos. So let's watch as it puts it all together. "Then we went ahead to ship and sailed to Assos. They're intending to take Paul on board, for so he had given orders, intending himself to go on foot." So what's happening here and how is this possible? Well, this incident has happened, folks, in a place called Troas. Paul has gone to Troas. He's preached the gospel. He has raised this church up. So these people look upon Paul as their father because he's the one that introduced him to Jesus Christ. They love him. Paul is on his way back. He has stopped here in Troas. These people are very much aware that they're not going to see Paul again. They're aware of that. So this is a farewell meeting. Why did his companions catch a ship to Assos and Paul tended to go by foot? Well, if you look at it there on the screen, you'll find that that is a peninsula that sticks out there. And so Paul's companions caught a ship in Troas, sailed around the peninsula to Assos. Paul, the next morning, Sunday morning, walked 19 miles from Troas over to Assos. That's what's going on here. "Now on the first day of the week, when the disciples came together to break bread, Paul, ready to depart the next day, spoke to them and continued his message until midnight." This is the reason they stay up all night long, because this is a farewell meeting for Paul. It's taking place at night. What day is this taking place on? First day of the week. First day of the week. Get that clear in your mind. This is when it's taking place. Now, we're going to look at the only text in the Old Testament that mentions the first day of the week as far as the weekly cycle is concerned. Genesis 1, verse 5. "God called the light day and the darkness he called night. So the evening and the morning was the first day." The thing that's important about this text, other than just stating it's the first day of the week, it tells you when the day starts. When does the day start? Well, it says evening and morning, and as you pick up your Bible and you read through it, you'll find that it always talks about time, as far as the day is concerning, that it starts in the evening. That's the reason it says in Leviticus 23:32, "From even to evening you shall celebrate your Sabbath." That was the day. It meant from sunset to sunset, you're to celebrate your Sabbath. This was the way it was to be kept, from sunset to sunset. So I ask you the question, if this is taking place at night, which it is because there was many lights in the upper chambers, and it's taking place at night, and it's the first day of the week, then when is it?
It has to be Saturday night. Because the day begins at sunset, goes to sunset. If you move me to sunset on Sunday, that's the beginning of the second day of the week. In fact, some Bible translators recognize that because in the New English Bible it says, on Saturday night in our assembly for the breaking of bread. They recognize this took place on Saturday night. And that is, by the way, don't misunderstand me, that is the first day of the week, according to the Bible. So this took place on Saturday night, a farewell meeting for Paul, because they realized that he was leaving and they never saw him again, folks. That was the last meeting they had with Paul. It was his third missionary journey. God never blessed, hallowed, or sanctified any other day than the Sabbath. And there are no texts in the Bible that support the claim that Sunday is a holy day. No such thing. We live in a computer age where you can, just get things very quickly. I went to the computer and just typed in the first day of the week and asked it to give me all the texts in the Bible that mention the first day of the week. And it did. Ones I've just shared with you, 9 of them. Gave them all to me right there on a sheet of paper. Those are the ones that mention the first day of the week. I also just typed in and asked the computer to give me all the texts in the Bible that mention the Sabbath. And it did. So if you want to take a look at where the abundance of evidence rests, folks, it's not with the first day of the week. It's with the Sabbath. That's where it is. But what do other churches say about this? Let me share quickly with you what they say. Edward Hiscock, the author of the Baptist Manual, had this to say. There was and is a commandment to keep holy the Sabbath day. But that Sabbath day was not Sunday. It will be said, however, with some show of trump, that the Sabbath was transferred from the seventh to the first day of the week, with all of its duties, privileges, and sanctions. I ask, where can the record of such a transaction be found? Not in the New Testament. Absolutely not. There is no such scriptural evidence of the change of the Sabbath institution from the seventh to the first day of the week. Of course, I quite well know that Sunday did come into use in early Christian history as a religious day, as we learn from the Christian fathers and other sources. But what a pity it comes branded with the mark of paganism and Christian with the name of the Sun God. That's what he said. So what I've shared with you this morning is not something that other people weren't very much aware of. Let's look at another one. This comes from the Christian Union, the Congregational Church. They say, when, why, and by whom was the day of rest changed from the seventh to the first? Answer, the Sabbath was changed from the seventh to the first day of the week, not by any positive authority, but by a gradual process. And this is basically what happened as time went on. It became more aware. Catholic, listen to what they say very, very carefully. Our church took the pagan philosophy and made it the buckler of the faith against the heathen. She took the pagan Roman pantheon temple of all gods and made it sacred for all martyrs. And so it stands this day. She took the pagan Sunday and made it the Christian Sunday. They said they did that. They were responsible for doing this, to make the change. Continuing, this is what they say. The authority of the church could therefore not be bound to the authority of the Scriptures, because the church had changed the Sabbath into Sunday.
not by a command of Christ, but by its own authority. Changed it. Not by a command of God's word, but by their own authority. Martin Luther had some real questions. Of course, you all know that Martin Luther died at a fairly young age. Didn't live long. I think he was 50-something when he died. But he had real questions. And I want you to listen to what he says about this. This is in the Augsburg Confession. The Catholics allege the Sabbath changed into Sunday, the Lord's Day, contrary to the Decalogue. As it appears, neither is there any example more boasted of than the changing of the Sabbath day. He goes on. Great, they say they, is the power and the authority of the church since it dispensed with the Ten Commandments. So the question that you and I need to ask ourselves today is, where do I build my faith? Do I build it on the Word of God? Is this where I stand on the Word of God? Or do I stand on tradition? Where do I base my faith? What says the Bible, the blessed Bible? This should my only question be. The teachings of men so often mislead us. What says the Word of God to me?

0: Let us pray. Father in heaven, we come to you today realizing that we live in a world that has taken and mixed what your word teaches with the philosophy of paganism. Help us, Lord, to be true to you, to stand upon your word, to be willing to be your disciple, to walk with you, to follow you. May we see and may we understand that you are Lord, and that you should give guidance and direction to our lives, that we, each one, would walk with you and follow you as you lead, rather than to let the traditions of man give us direction and guidance for our lives. Bless each one, those that are watching by television, those that are listening on the radio. May they pick up your word. May they search it, and may they know what your word teaches. May their faith in you be strong. For these things we ask in the name of Jesus Christ, our Lord. Amen. Our next presentation is that on the covenant, the Sabbath covenant, covenant that God wants to make with you and with me. This covenant, folks, is extremely important. It's something that God desires. He's a covenant-keeping God, and he makes that covenant. And he even says that if you and I will keep his covenant, that it will be well with us. That's a promise he makes. And you'll find that is very, very true, that if you and I enter into a covenant with him and say, I'll walk with you, I'll follow you, I'll keep your covenant, then God will bless. In fact, his throne is staked on the fulfillment of his word. So we hope that each one of you will be sure and be with us as we talk about the Sabbath covenant. May God bless you. Take care. Keep yourself close to the Lord. Jesus said in Luke chapter 8, a sower went out to sow his seed. And as he sowed, some fell by the wayside, and it was trampled down, and the birds of the air devoured it. Some fell on rock, and as soon as it sprang up, it withered because it lacked moisture. And some fell among thorns, and the thorns sprang up with it and choked it. But others fell on good ground, sprang up, and yielded a crop 100-fold. Jesus Christ came to sow the seed of truth into this world. And just as every seed has life in it, the Word of God is also life. Jesus said in John 6:63, the words that I speak to you, they are spirit and they are life. But sadly, in this day and age, many professed ministers of the gospel don't accept the Bible as God's inspired word because its plain teachings condemn their practices. They have tried to make it appear mysterious and obscure in order to excuse their own transgressions of God's law. There are those who try to make everything seem pleasant and positive. They gloss over or ignore the warnings of God, and thus they strip the Bible of the power to convict sinners of their need of salvation. But no matter how brilliant and how pleasant they sound, their message cannot satisfy the spiritual hunger of a true seeker. The truth is that ever since the fall of man, Satan has been busy sowing the seed of error. But friends, when the Word of God is preached in simplicity and sincerity, it's powerful. Instead of pointing out the errors of others or seeking to combat the opponents of the gospel, we must follow the example of Christ and simply sow the seeds of truth. Oh yes, there will be seeds that will fall by the wayside, be eaten by the birds. Other seed will sprout in stony soil, only to dry up for the lack of water. Still others will fall among the thorns, but many will spring up to bear an abundant fruit. The sower's job is to sow seed, And believe me, there is no greater joy than to see the lives transformed under the influence of the Holy Spirit. It's an experience all of us can have, and it's the only goal we have as a ministry team. We have a marvelous opportunity to sow by broadcasting these wonderful seeds of life to the whole world. Jesus gave all of us the gospel commission. Won't you join us in this effort?
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1: This is the Bible in Living Sound. Bible stories from the Old Testament with the life and times of Jesus and the Apostle Paul's life and travels from the New Testament. In this episode, we're still in the Old Testament, but now we're with Abram and Sarai as they travel to Egypt because of a famine in Canaan. Abram lies to Pharaoh, telling him Sarai is his sister, so Pharaoh has her brought to him. Abram repented of his deception, and the Lord plagued Pharaoh, so he returned Sarai to Abram, and they went home to Canaan. Now we'll continue with their story.
2: And Abram went out of Egypt, he and his wife and all that he had, and Lot went with him. And they returned unto Canaan, the land of promise. And they came and dwelt in the foothills of Bethel by the river Jordan. And Abram was very rich in silver and gold, and in cattle and sheep and goats and all kinds of flocks. So also was Lot. It soon became evident that the pasturage was not sufficient for the flocks and herds of both, and there resulted frequent disputes among the herdsmen.
3: Like I was saying, the cat jumped right into the woman's jar of milk.
4: And she blamed you.
3: She thought I'd done it.
5: Hey, you there! Hey!
3: Oh, it's one of Lot's men. What do you want?
5: You're trespassing. Get back across that creek.
3: Ooh, trespassing?
5: This is my master's pasture.
3: It is not. It's Abram's.
5: Since when?
3: Since last week. Abram and Lot came to an agreement. That creek divides the pasture.
5: First I've heard about it.
3: Are you calling me a liar?
5: If the shoe fits, wear it.
3: Well, try this on for size. Now, who does the pasture belong to?
5: Lot.
3: You still aren't convinced, eh?
4: Give him another convincer on the nose.
3: Here it is.
5: Oh!
3: Now, do you know now whose pasture land this is?
5: I'll see my master about this.
3: Good idea. And we'll see Abram.
5: Lot, are you very busy?
6: No, Uncle Abram. Why?
5: I wish to talk with you.
6: And I want to talk to you.
5: It seems that our herdsmen are forever clashing over pasture space.
6: I understand. Your men are at fault. They let your cattle graze on the other side of the creek.
5: The fault does not lie with the men. The plain truth is that there just isn't enough pasture in these hills for both our herds. They have grown too large.
6: What do you suggest be done about it?
5: Well, there's only one thing to do. Separate the flocks.
6: Separate?
5: Why not? The entire land of Canaan lies before us. You take your flocks one way, and I'll take mine the other. It's as simple as that.
6: Can we agree, though, which of us is to go where?
5: You can have your choice, Lot. I'll take what's left.
6: That seems fair enough, Uncle Abram. I'll talk it over with the wife and let you know.
4: Abram gave you your choice.
6: Yes.
4: You refused, surely.
6: I did not.
4: But he's your uncle. He's elderly, the patriarch of the family, and it's because of him that you have great flocks and wealth.
6: He probably feels noble giving me my choice. Well, let him feel noble.
4: He's generous and selfish. That's why he did it.
6: And I'm not?
4: No, you're greedy. I'm your wife, and I know. Gratitude to him, even common courtesy, dictates that he should have his choice of lands. But no, you have no courtesy, no gratitude.
6: I intend to grasp all opportunities that come my way.
4: Even at the expense of someone else, your benefactor?
6: If he's that foolish, yes.
4: How greedy and selfish.